0: But suddenly in Quebec, it's like, we have to protect English. At the cost of $100 million per year, anglicizing Quebec. That's just one example.
1: On s'auto-gouverne nous-mêmes et on peut négocier nous-mêmes nos différents traités internationaux. On peut aussi avoir un CRTQ et non un CRTC qui, au niveau des...
0: But when we're a country, we'll govern ourselves. We'll negotiate our own international treaties. We'll have a CRTQ instead of a CRTC, handling agreements about what's on our airwaves.
1: On a de toute façon déjà nos institutions. On part pas de rien. Ben, dans le fond, c'est tout simplement...
0: And we're good in Quebec. We have our own institutions anyway. We're not starting with nothing. It's all about governing ourselves, because who better than us to govern ourselves?
1: Comme l'a dit le premier ministre du Canada, quand nous ne sommes pas à la table, nous sommes au menu, ben, cette phrase, on peut la dire...
0: Like the Prime Minister of Canada says, if we're not at the table, we are on the menu. Well, we can say that phrase too.
1: Puis on sait pas trop ce qui s'est dit.
0: Because it's for us to negotiate with the US, not someone else. And we don't really know what's said, what's discussed. It's up to us to decide.
2: The Société Saint-Jean-Baptiste of Montreal has been in action since the early 1800s. It was there to lend diplomatic support to Louis Riel during the Red River Rebellion. But for Marianne, the separatist cause is not fundamentally driven by the past.
1: On est vraiment dans le présent. On parle à tous les Québécois, à toutes les Québécoises et à tous ceux et celles qui partagent le même territoire et qui veulent...
0: We speak to all Quebecers who share this land and want to take part in the project of building a society with us.
1: On n'est pas dirigé et réservé aux personnes qui sont nées ici.
0: When we talk about independence, it's not only for the people who were born here.
1: Avec toutes celles et à tous ceux qui ont choisi le Québec comme terre d'accueil. 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
0: You have to see newcomers as actors, active figures in the future of Quebec.
1: Ah, ce sont des personnes qui ont été intégrées. Non, ce sont vraiment des acteurs en puissance pour l'avenir du Québec, pour vraiment construire ce pays en devenir... C'est la chose la plus magnifique de construire un pays puis de le construire justement...
0: It's the most magnificent thing to build a country and to build it precisely with everyone.
1: Tout le monde.
2: The society's main activity today includes fighting back against declines in French usage in Quebec. They have a program partnering 10,000 Quebecers, 5,000 francophones with 5,000 learners of French. They call it Deux à Deux, or two by two. It's aimed at improving people's French ability, of course, but also at cultural exchange.
1: En ce moment, c'est beaucoup, beaucoup, beaucoup le français. C'est vraiment incroyable comment ça va vite.
0: At this moment, it's a lot of focusing on French. It's really incredible how fast this decline is going. I keep repeating it, but it's really fundamental, French. Everything emanates from the language.
1: On est d'avis que la seule façon de protéger la langue française, c'est en étant un pays.
0: We believe the only way to protect French is by being a country.
1: Dossier, la seule façon de bien les avancer, c'est en étant...
0: And to be sure, in lots of different areas, the only way to move forward is by being the sole decider at the top of the command structure.
1: Toujours en partenariat, bien entendu.
0: While always being partners, for sure.
2: Like the Solidaire leader Ruba Gazal, Marianne Alpin also went to see the movie about the separatist heroes Pauline Julien and Gerald Godin that came out just before the election. But Marianne, who underlines that her society is non-partisan, does not see the same schism that the Solidarists point to within the separatist movement, between the open and the closed versions, a Godin separatism versus a Parizeau separatism.
1: Donc, oui, c'est un beau message qui est dit. Puis il faut être vigilant avec cette montée de l'extrême droite ou la montée.
0: So yes, it's a beautiful message, and you do have to be vigilant about this rise in the extreme right, which does not represent at all the values of the Saint-Jean-Baptiste Society, nor my own.
1: Les défis que nous avons, hein, parce que.
0: But I must say, I do see the difficulty we have.
1: Il arrive quand même au Canada avec son passeport.
0: When a chooses Quebec, they still arrive in Canada. It's an apparent conflict of loyalty.
1: Ils arrivent au Québec, mais en même temps, ils arrivent au Canada parce que le passeport est canadien.
0: The passport is Canadian.
1: Il y a une ambiguïté, hein? Ils arrivent au Canada qui parle avec les deux langues officielles.
0: They arrive in Canada, which has two official languages, English and French, but in Quebec, it's just French.
1: Ils parlent anglais.

0: partout, là.
1: The common language is supposed to be French, but everyone speaks English everywhere. And that's what doesn't work anymore with our system. So if the future new Quebecers arrive in Quebec with a Quebec passport, there's no more ambiguity. The welcome is offered back and not by Canada.
0: Donc ça aussi, faut le remettre aussi dans le contexte.
1: So all of that must also be put into context.
2: Très bien, merci.
0: Plaisir.
3: Marianne Alpin is the president of the Société Saint-Jean-Baptiste of Montreal. Holding a Quebec passport could go part way to instilling a national consciousness, but as Marianne said earlier, it's the Quebecois language that really matters. At the same time, the new premier tells Quebec's English speakers, quote, we are all in the same boat and share the same future. Presumably he's only talking to those English-speaking Quebecers who would choose to stay in the event of a separation. Separating peoples is always going to be a fuzzy business, even harder than separating governments. Perhaps, borrowing from the Welsh separatists, Quebec's movement can unite around the concept of Quebecers are all those who call Quebec their home, and set aside the question of which language they use to say so. Then that just leaves the problem of whether those people think they're referring to a province or a country. Perhaps there'll be something unifying and inspirational about the separatism movement in Alberta. Alberta is the venue for the next episode in this series.
4: This ideas episode on Quebec separatism for newcomers is the second in our series on independence movements here in Canada and beyond. 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And if you like what you're hearing, share the ideas podcast with a friend. 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This episode was produced by Tom Howell. Lisa Ayuso is the web producer for Ideas. Technical production, Danielle Duval. Our senior producer is Nikola Lukšić. Greg Kelly is the executive producer of Ideas. And I'm Nala Ayed.
5: 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I'm Phelan Johnson, host of See You in Court, a podcast about the cases that changed Canada. 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
12: This is World Report. Good morning. I'm Marcia Young. A grand jury in Washington state has indicted an alleged co-conspirator in the Tumbler Ridge mass shooting. The 30-year-old is accused of conspiring to murder in a foreign country. My World Report co-host John Northcott joins me in studio with more. And John, what are prosecutors in this case saying?
13: Marcia, in the indictment, investigators and U.S. attorneys lay out in stark detail what were thousands of online messages between 30-year-old James Cody Bryant, a U.S. citizen, and Jesse Van Rensselaer, referred to as JVR in the indictment. Van Rensselaer shot and killed 8 people, including 5 children and an educational assistant in Tumbler Ridge, B.C. last February, before fatally turning the gun on herself. The indictment details the messages between the two, with Bryant telling Van Rensselaer how to plan and carry out the shooting, saying, quote, hallways mean a lot of people can escape, corners to turn, wide open spaces means numbers, and later should have a handgun. This is smart. With Van Rensselaer agreeing, saying that

0: that they could, quote, cause a lot of damage this way. Bryant is also alleged to have helped Van Rensselaer test live streaming of the shootings and even sending $14.33 over PayPal to buy a lighter for an explosive device used in the attacks. Bryant, who refers to herself as Melody, is charged with conspiracy to commit murder in another country.
1: What happens next?
0: Marcia, Bryant was denied bail earlier in the week, and now, with this grand jury indictment, a preliminary examination scheduled for next week is now cancelled, and the case moves forward. The investigation is being led by the FBI, U.S. Homeland Security Investigations, and the RCMP. If convicted of this charge of conspiracy to commit murder in another country, Bryant could face a sentence of life in prison.
1: Thank you, John.
0: Thanks, Marcia.
1: That is my World Report co-host John Northcott joining us in studio. New Brunswick's education department is being criticized for its use of artificial intelligence. It relates to the province's new 12-year education plan. As Paula Diane Perez reports, some university professors say it's citing sources that don't exist.
2: Never even heard of the journal.
3: Vincent Geiger's research in the field of numeracy is cited twice in New Brunswick's new 12-year Anglophone education plan. The professor at Australian Catholic University gets an entry on the document's reference list, but the article attributed to him did not exist. He suspects AI may have jumbled different elements of the research he's done over the years.
2: If that's what they're doing, it's not a scholarly approach. I don't know why or how people working for governments and certainly education departments are taking that approach.
3: Geiger's isn't the only work to be misattributed in the document. Another reference credits a professor for an article he didn't write. To Matt McGuire, who teaches educational technology at the University of New Brunswick, these look like AI hallucinations. That's when an artificial intelligence system comes up with responses that sound plausible, but that are factually wrong or fabricated.
4: An article can lose its professional and academic integrity if it's found to contain these hallucinated references. Even if the core arguments or the data in the paper still holds value, fabricating sources violate the foundational rules of research.
3: In a statement, New Brunswick's Department of Education said that all references and studies used to inform the plan are real and valid. A spokesperson acknowledges an AI-powered assistant was used to format the bibliography, which is how the two incorrect references made it into the document. The department says it's in the process of fixing them. Paula Diane Perez, CBC News, Fredericton.
1: At least 32 children and a teacher are dead in Pakistan after the roof of a private school caved. Dozens more are injured and some are in hospital. Rescue workers are still digging through the rubble for survivors. The CBC's Anna Cunningham has the details.
5: One small ambulance tries to navigate the narrow alleyway where this school is located as crowds of men gather to help. The twisted metal of a ceiling fan lies on the ground. Inside, using shovels, people are digging through the rubble of the collapsed roof. Sahail's niece attends the school but was not inside at the time. He says he helped rescue some 10 to 15 children found buried up to their necks in rubble. Police say about 115 students were in the building. All are believed to be aged under 13. Outside the school, Peshawar capital city police officer Mayan Saeed Ahmed says there are allegations that substandard building materials were used for the roof. Building regulations are often poorly enforced in Pakistan. The school's owner is in police custody. The authorities have opened an initial report into allegations. Officer Ahmed says there are serious questions about negligence and safety. Outside the school, there is anger. Sher Ahmed lives in the neighborhood. He says legal action must be taken. Such tragedies can be prevented, he adds. The injured are being treated in a nearby hospital as rescue efforts are ongoing. Anna Cunningham, CBC News, London.
1: A Ukrainian drone strike has hit an oil refinery in Russia's Ryazan region south of Moscow. This is Kyiv's first attack on an energy facility since U.S. President Donald Trump claimed both sides had agreed to an energy ceasefire. There are no reports of casualties, but the refinery caught fire. Ukrainian President Volodymyr Zelensky says Ukraine will resume strikes on Russian refineries. In a Financial Times interview, Zelensky says he had paused attacks to comply with the U.S. president's wishes, but he says that's over, with Russia still attacking Ukraine's energy infrastructure. Kenya is reporting its second case of Ebola. The patient is a close relative of their first reported case. Last week, a Kenyan traveling back from the Democratic Republic of Congo died from the disease. That country is the epicenter of the Ebola outbreak, and as Tashana Reed reports, children are facing a threat.
6: It is really shocking.
7: Across the Democratic Republic of Congo, Ebola cases have topped 9,000, and more than 4,000 people have died. One quarter of those deaths are children, says Amy Mina with Save the Children in Ituri, the epicenter of the outbreak.
6: 61% of the children who died of Ebola are under the age of five.
7: A heartbreaking reality. Mina says children in the region are already dealing with high malnutrition and displacement due to ongoing armed conflict.
6: It isn't only the risk of catching Ebola. It's also the care for children who are left out when mothers and caregivers are admitted into health centers.
7: The epidemic has now spread to at least seven provinces in the DRC.
8: The epidemic is out of control.
7: Stephanie Hoffman is with Doctors Without Borders on the ground in North Kivu, which has seen a significant increase in cases since September. She says many children are also getting the disease when they seek care for other health issues.
8: So they would have had a cold or an infection, and their family brought them to a trusted healthcare center, and that's where they were hospitalized and unfortunately contracted the disease.
7: And for children being treated, they too have to be in complete isolation.
8: We're talking about children under the age of five, under the age of three, who have to be completely alone.
7: There is no approved treatment or vaccines for this rare Ebola strain, although trials are underway. Health organizations on the ground say while more treatment centers and funding is badly needed, so is building trust and education in local communities. Tashana Reed, CBC News, Toronto.
1: In Albania, protesters hurling rocks at riot police in the country's capital. Students marching in Tirana are angry over the rising costs of education. They say the government is corrupt and they want the prime minister to resign. Yesterday, they set fire to a government building and two banks. Albania's parliament is canceling its session for today.

Quebec-born superstar Celine Dion's heart will go on as a Barbie doll. U.S. toy company Mattel has released a limited edition Celine Dion Barbie. On Mattel's website, the doll is listed for $92 Canadian for Barbie Club members. The doll wears a tiny replica of the singer's iconic 1998 Oscar look. The navy blue turtleneck dress is paired with the famed Heart of the Ocean necklace from the film Titanic. That year, Celine performed the film's theme song, which took home the Academy Award for Best Song.

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I'm Jamie Poisson, and you are listening to Front Burner, CBC's daily news podcast on CBC Radio 1 and Sirius XM. 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

0: Today, I want to spend some time trying to understand the expanding front lines of two ongoing wars. These aren't front lines of trenches, snipers, and fortifications, but of energy infrastructure, diesel supplies. Something that threatens to bring the global economy to its knees and appears to be a huge factor in the upcoming U.S. midterm elections. Energy wars currently being fought in Ukraine and in countries around the Persian Gulf. To be more specific, I'd like to try and connect the dots between a deal that U.S. President Donald Trump signed with Russia to buy that country's diesel, with attacks on Saudi Arabia's oil facilities, and an increasing number of strikes on shipping vessels passing through the Strait of Hormuz. Today, I'm joined by Ravi Agrawal, editor-in-chief at Foreign Policy and host of their podcast, FP Live. And together, we're going to look at energy and how it can be used as a tool or weapon of war, and why, after several decades free of energy wars, we are now seeing them again. Ravi, hey, it's great to have you on the show. Thank you so much for making the time.
1: Oh, great to be on.
0: So the idea of using energy or fuel as a weapon, it isn't new. One of the most impactful examples is the Arab oil embargo of 1973, when OPEC countries in the region restricted oil exports to countries supporting Israel. But in the decades after, we haven't really seen that kind of action. And just why do you think that is?
1: Well, I think partly because the world after 1973 was basically designed to avoid the kind of scenario where a country or a collection of countries could weaponize energy. And so by that, I mean, you know, the oil markets are globally traded. So if it goes up in one place, it goes up in another place. Supply chains have been designed in such a way to really ensure that demand keeps up with supply and supply keeps up with demand. And there's been a general sense among countries that you don't want to attack the very foundations of the global economy because, you know, that essentially hurts everyone and it's the nuclear option. So why go down that route? Now, all of those things make sense on paper, but when you enter a world that is at war, and we are increasingly at war on multiple continents, many arenas, then all of those assumptions that underpinned a flourishing global economy are challenged.
0: Let's zoom in on 2022. When the war in Ukraine begins and triggers one of the worst fuel shocks in recent history.
2: The price of oil, wheat, fertilizer, aluminum, and natural gas all spiked today. Investors are concerned Russia's production and exports of those commodities could be disrupted. There's also concern Russia could cut off its exports on purpose in retaliation for sanctions.
0: Gasoline peaks at around $2 a liter in Canada in June of that year, $4 a gallon in the U.S. In Europe, natural gas prices hit all-time highs, which meant some countries had to put in special energy-saving measures just to keep their homes lit and warm in the wintertime. And just can you remind us, you know, why all that happened and how Russia weaponized its fuel supply at the time?
1: So for decades, Europe had become more dependent on Russia for not only its crude oil, which is usually transported by ships, but also its natural gas, which is transported primarily through pipelines. And the building of pipelines, you know, across Eastern Europe and into places like Germany is something that takes many years to pull off. And once you do it, you build supply chains around it, you build dependencies, and it's very hard to unwind. Knowing all of these things, Russia's Putin, when he invaded Ukraine in February of 2022, he knew fully well that were things to continue, if this was a long, prolonged war, which it ended up being, and of course, Putin did not want that to be the case, but as Ukraine fought back and as Europe helped Ukraine to fight back, Russia immediately said, well, then if you're going to fight back, then you're not going to have all of this energy that we usually provide you with. And not only that, but Europe didn't want to be able to use Russian energy, because in doing so, it would be giving Putin a lot of money, which he could then plow back into what was essentially becoming a war machine.
3: Germany is not against an oil ban on Russia. Of course, it is a heavy load to bear, but we are ready to do that.
4: Council should now be able to finalize a ban on almost 90% of all Russian oil imports by the end of the year.
1: So that was the start, in a sense, in 2022. of a country which was a massive energy exporter using an act of war to then weaponize its energy production. And then on the flip side, countries that were affected by that war began to say, we don't want your energy anyway. We're going to find other sources. What immediately happens is that supply is constricted. Demand is roughly the same. Prices start soaring.
0: Tell me more about how Europe responded to that crisis and other countries around the world. And were they ultimately able to adapt?
1: Yeah, so I mentioned the difference between oil and natural gas, and that is salient here because the global price of oil, as that price rose,

those European countries, of course, were buying market price, which they actually have more ability to do because they tend to be richer economies. Poorer countries in Africa and Asia that are more energy dependent, we're struggling with those higher prices. Natural gas is a little bit different because it is priced separately through regional arrangements. So, for example, the natural gas that Europe was receiving from Russia in particular, that source of gas, once it was challenged, Europe had to turn to other sources that were very expensive. And so over the course of, you know, a year or two, it managed to reroute its natural gas supplies. You know, Qatar, which is one of the world's biggest producers, was able to step in as a swing producer. The United States is actually the biggest exporter of natural gas and was also able to, over time, step in. But there was an initial shock to European economies. They had a very difficult winter in 2022, and it took them some time to reorient their supply chains, which, of course, meant, by the way, that the energy supplies it was picking up from other parts of the world increased some pressures on other economies in the Middle East, in Asia, in Africa. And so globally, there was a real impact of Russia's war in Ukraine.

0: last week, Trump announced on Truth Social that Russia has now agreed to export 300,000 tons of diesel oil to the U.S. immediately, with a lot more to come over the next couple of months, and that the U.S. would be lifting sanctions on Russian fuel exports.
1: That is a big deal. That is massive amounts of oil coming into our country, and I want to thank President Putin, to be honest with you. We have massive amounts of oil being coming into our country, and it's diesel, which is what we want. So thank you.
0: He then announced the so-called energy ceasefire, where he said that Russia and Ukraine backing each other's energy infrastructure.
2: Russia and Ukraine agreed to a ceasefire, but both sides say they have not agreed to that.
1: Well, they agreed. You know why? Because I said you agreed. That's why. They agreed because I said they agreed.
0: And it brought on backlash from both Republicans and Democrats. How are you interpreting this sudden deal?
3: I think it has received criticism quite rightly from a variety of angles. So you mentioned a bipartisan group of U.S. lawmakers. They have basically said that the deal is a gift to Russia. It's a betrayal of America's friends. It means America and other countries are going to start giving Russia money for its energy, and it will use that money to continue its war in Ukraine.
4: Ukrainian President Zelensky calls the agreement, quote, weak.
5: It gives Putin money, and he spends money only on this war. Kill us. Kill our children.
3: Europeans are very unhappy about the fact that Trump is pressuring Ukraine to stop hitting Russian refineries, which is part of the reason why global supplies are down. Energy experts are very upset as well, because they point out that the Russian supply will hardly change prices anyway. So why even do it? I mean, it's basically about 100,000 barrels a day. So this is barely going to change diesel prices, oil prices, certainly not in any significant way before the midterms, which is what Trump really cares about. And then finally, I have to point out that there are many countries like India, which have long faced a lot of U.S. pressure to stop buying Russian oil. And they're looking at this reversal from the Trump administration and they're saying, wow, this is serious policy whiplash. And it turns out that U.S. values last only as long as it's economically viable. So the truth is, this is a very confusing deal. It is counterproductive in that it might prolong Russia's war in Ukraine, doesn't really change the energy dynamic. And most of all, if Trump really wanted to move the needle on energy prices, there was a different arena he could have looked at, and that's Iran.
0: Right. And I want to get to Iran with you in a minute, because, of course, I don't think he would be trying to do anything with Russia if it weren't for what's happening in the Middle East. Talk to me more, though, about why you think he did try to do whatever it is he's doing with Russia.
3: It is strange. I wish I was able to explain President Trump's actions. It befuddles me, to be frank. I think Trump is desperate to somehow

0: seen to be bringing energy prices down for Americans. And by energy prices, I mean, first of all, the price of gasoline at the pump is around about $4 a gallon, which is broadly 30-40% higher than it was before the war. But then more importantly, perhaps the price of diesel is about $6.50 a gallon. And diesel, you know, you and I might not be buying diesel, but it affects us because every business, you know, trucks transporting stuff from A to B, that, you know, then ends up becoming more expensive, and then goods end up affecting inflation overall and prices for us. So this is deeply important to the US consumer. And I think Trump wants to be seen to be doing something. But as I said, the economics are flawed. The very little amount of Russian oil that will come online when it comes online isn't really going to change the supply constraint that we currently have. And there's unanimity among energy experts on this point. So Trump would only need to have asked them about this and he would have gotten his answer.
1: I'm interested, since we're talking about this deal, I would just be interested to get your take on the position it puts countries like Canada and other allies of Ukraine in, who have imposed heavy sanctions on Russia. In response to Trump's announcement, our prime minister, Canadian Prime Minister Mark Carney, his office put out a statement following a call that he had with Zelensky. And on the diesel deal, it said that the prime minister was clear: this agreement is in direct opposition to the efforts of Ukraine, Canada, and our allies to create peace and stability in Europe. It will provide additional revenue for Russia and help finance its illegal, unjustifiable war against Ukraine. But like a half hour later, the prime minister's office put out another statement, this time about a call that Carney had with Trump, saying that he thanked the president for his leadership towards securing this energy ceasefire that he announced between Ukraine and Russia. And Carney has garnered criticism here for essentially supporting an energy ceasefire that doesn't either seem to exist or is being ignored, certainly by Russia. And how are you thinking about the way that Carney is threading this needle?
0: Look, it's difficult because on the one hand, I think Prime Minister Carney was correct in being very critical of the policy whiplash regarding Russia. The United States and its allies have not only on their own tried to stop buying Russian oil and sanction Russia and prevent its coffers from being filled up and being used to fuel its war machine. But these countries, America and its allies, have also pressured the rest of the world to do the same thing. And many of those countries found it very, very inconvenient to do so because, you know, they had set up refineries that were designed to receive Russian-grade crude, for example. So it takes a long time to reorient your supply chains, to build your refineries in a way that suits a particular delivery system, etc. To reverse that all of a sudden, kind of on a whim, in a way that may not really affect energy prices, as I've been saying, is genuinely befuddling. So I think Prime Minister Carney was right in saying that. However, in his appearing to be thankful or hopeful even of the proposed deal, the energy ceasefire, as you put it, you know, on the one hand, some moves to stop these two countries from attacking each other are laudable. I just find it hard to believe until I see it. Russia has promised many times to stop attacking or to curb in certain ways, but it is yet to show that it really wants to end this war in any meaningful way. Much of what it's been doing in the last few months is pummeling Ukrainian cities, pummeling Ukrainian energy infrastructure.
2: Soon after the ceasefire announcement, Russia attacked a Ukrainian power plant. The war getting bloodier.
3: Just hours after Donald Trump proclaimed an energy ceasefire, Russia obliterated an area near a Kharkiv grocery store. A teenager was among three people killed.
4: Russian ballistic missiles have hit the Ukrainian capital, Kyiv, killing at least three people and injuring more than 20 others. A residential building and a thermal power plant were targeted.
5: More than 500,000 people in Ukraine's capital left

0: Okay, let's talk about the Middle East now, because as you have said, even though Trump has blamed Ukraine's attacks on Russia for driving up diesel prices, there's no shortage of analysts that say that the disruptions to the Strait of Hormuz from this war have had a much, much larger impact. And to what extent is what's happening with the global oil and diesel supply because of Iran specifically, would you say?
1: Oh, a very big extent. I mean, oil prices globally are up by about a third or more since the Iran war. So there is a direct causality. There's always noise in this kind of data. But I think if you look at when the war began and how prices have been consistently elevated since then, it's actually not that difficult to just point to this one event, the war, and then Iran's ability to A, shut down the Strait of Hormuz, through which, under normal circumstances, a fifth of all global crude and a fifth of all natural gas used to pass, and then B, Iran's ability to disrupt shipping, to hit ships that are trying to pass through, and to attack energy infrastructure in the region. So in part because it's hit, for example, a Qatari refinery, a major gas plant, Saudi refineries, production is down across the region. So all of those factors have really constrained supply this year.
0: The war is also intensifying on the Saudi front as the Houthis continue to pummel Riyadh with ballistic missiles hitting the airport, among other targets recently. A number of foreign leaders and oil execs were expected to attend the World Petroleum Congress there this week, I believe, but they canceled their flights and joined remotely instead. And I just, what is the effect of this flare-up in fighting between the Houthis and Saudi-backed forces on the energy market?
1: It's significant because the Houthis have directly hit airports and oil facilities in Saudi Arabia. This comes after, you know, there have been attacks on Saudi Aramco's headquarters. All of this makes, you know, one of the world's biggest oil producers less confident in its ability to do what it does, to build more infrastructure, to export its stuff. You know, and it's no secret, of course, that the Houthis are quite aligned with the Iranian regime. And so in some senses, while the Houthi conflict has been simmering for many years, this recent spate of attacks is, you know, almost certainly linked back to Iran's hope that it can raise the costs of the current status quo.
0: That was part of my conversation with Ravi Agrawal, editor-in-chief at Foreign Policy and host of FP Live. If you want to listen to the full episode, you can find Front Burner wherever you get your podcasts or on YouTube. I'm Jamie Poisson. Thank you so much for listening.

0: This is CBC News from Victoria. It's 5:30 right now. It's 10 degrees and partly cloudy in Victoria, plus 2 and clear in Kelowna, minus 3 and partly cloudy in Prince George, and plus 2 with light rain and snow in Whitehorse. Good morning, I'm Liz MacArthur. The leaders of BC's major political parties clashed during last night's televised debate. Candidates for the province's top job made the case for why they should get a vote, the vote of British Columbians. Jonna Bailon has more.
1: Party leaders clashing over the provincial deficit, one of many heated moments of last night's debate. Subjects ranged from housing and health care to public safety. David Eby was criticized for what rivals described as broken promises from the NDP government. Lauren Dirksen was asked to address division and differing opinions within his Conservative Party. And the Greens' Emily Lowen was grilled over how she would address Indigenous rights legislation and homeowners' concerns. In the end, the leaders made their pitch. EB with the NDP.
2: Our government hasn't been perfect, but we have always been and we always will be committed to fight for you.
1: Dirksen with the Conservatives.
3: And I am absolutely convinced it could be so much better. The fact is, British Columbia should be the envy of the world.
1: And Lowen with the Greens.
4: It's time that we have a minority government with the Greens to hold these actors to account.
1: British Columbians head to the polls on October 24th. Jonna Bailon, CBC News, Vancouver.
0: As voters cast their ballots in both the municipal and provincial elections in BC, accessibility at polling stations remains top of mind for many. Heather Lamb is with Spinal

0: Board Injury BC, she says municipalities are doing a better job ensuring voting accessibility across the province.
1: In the past, the options were vote by yourself or ask somebody to mark your ballot. And now there's a lot of different ways that people can make sure that their vote is counted. And that's a real improvement. I'm not saying it's perfect for everybody. There's some differences in terms of polling stations and the accessibility, depending on what the local area has.
0: In Vancouver, there are 5 polling stations with extra supports for people with disabilities and health concerns. Their voters can mark their ballots independently with SIP and PUF, audio, braille, and large print options. They can also cast ballots at the curb outside most polling stations. The RCMP says it's looking into a data breach reported by the Burnaby School District on September 21st. The district now says it was a ransomware attack and information from students and staff were compromised. Mary Baines reports.
2: RCMP say investigators continue to work closely with the Burnaby School District as they collect evidence from the September cyber attack. The district says thieves did steal files containing personal information of students, guardians, and staff from 2024 and 2026, such as names, contact information, dates of birth, and grades. It says other documents needed to provide proof of residency, like citizenship papers, permanent resident documents, visas, or utility bills may also have been compromised. A list of students who receive specialized learning assistance may also have been stolen. Parents and guardians have been told to be vigilant of suspicious activity. Mira Baines, CBC News, Vancouver.
0: A new regional anti-gang unit is set to go operational in Prince George. The North District Uniform Gang Enforcement Team was announced last winter as part of efforts to combat organized crime across the region. It's part of the Combined Forces Special Enforcement Unit of BC, a 400-officer integrated anti-gang unit made up of members from every police force in the province. The CFSEU is holding a press conference later this morning to announce details about the new team, including staffing. Though based in Prince George, the new team will focus on efforts across northern BC. And Drop, Cover, and Hold On, British Columbians will participate in the BC Shakeout today, the annual province-wide earthquake drill. Some advocates say that Vancouver's downtown east side, though, is still ill-prepared if disaster strikes. Bisma Mughal has more.
3: Nick Walsh says the downtown east side is one of the oldest parts of Vancouver and houses some of the city's most vulnerable population. He represents the Union Gospel Mission, a nonprofit based in the neighborhood. If an earthquake were to strike, he says it would be the hardest hit.
4: Community members are complaining about how safe they will be during a natural disaster based on how safe they are when climate change issues have hit.
3: Kabir Madon with the Carnegie Housing Project says most of the structures in the downtown east side are at least 50 years old.
5: We do not have the technology to actually withstand the magnitude of earthquakes that we're expecting now in the 21st century.
3: He says this is a humanitarian crisis waiting to happen.
5: This risk could be magnanimous, where you could have as many as 6,500 tenants of SROs losing their housing in case of a major earthquake.
3: Madon is calling on the city to invest in new, accessible housing units that meet current seismic standards. Bisma Mughal, CBC News, Vancouver.
0: It's 5:35, and that's the CBC News from Victoria.
6: Thank you, Liz, and good Thursday morning to you. I'm Gregor Craigie in Victoria. This is CBC Radio 1. Coming up this hour, the Thursday Morning Business Digest. We'll hear from Megan Reed at the CBC Business Desk in 15 minutes. But first, as municipal elections are wrapping up or coming to the fore in BC, we'll talk about one of the many issues that is in the spotlight of municipal races. That's crime and public safety. First, though, look at the weather. Liz, how is the forecast shaping up?
0: For Whitehorse, snow mixed with rain ending late this morning, then a mix of sun and cloud this afternoon. Winds gusting to 60 kilometers an hour this morning, the high to 10. For Dawson City, snow beginning early this morning and ending this afternoon with a high to plus 2. For BC's North Coast, rain today with strong winds and a high to 13. For the Peace Region, a mix of sun and cloud, the high to 10. For the Central Interior, mainly cloudy this morning, sunny this afternoon, the high to 12. For the Boundary and Kootenay regions, sunny with a high to 16. For the Okanagan and Southern Interior, mainly sunny with a high to 17. For For Metro Vancouver and the Fraser Valley, mainly sunny with highs between 17 and 21. And for Vancouver Island, the Southern Gulf Islands and the Sunshine Coast, cloudy and foggy this morning. Skies clearing later this morning with highs to 20.
6: Sterling, how is it looking out there across BC and the Yukon right now?
7: Well, starting in Yukon, Dawson is minus 8 degrees Celsius right now. Watson Lake, cloudy and 3 degrees and 2 with light rain and snow at the Whitehorse Airport. Moving to BC, Bella Bella, cloudy and 10 degrees Celsius. Cranbrook, clear and 0. Clinton, minus 4, making it the coolest spot in the province. Fort St. John, mostly cloudy and minus 1 degree Celsius. Kamloops, clear and 7, clear and 2 in Kelowna. Prince George, partly cloudy and minus 3 degrees Celsius, 13 and cloudy in Prince Rupert. And for the island, the Gulf Islands and Sunshine Coast, temperatures 9 to 11 degrees for the most part across the region with cloudy skies.
6: On the BC ferries, there's a one sailing wait at Swartz Bay. The 7 o'clock sailing is full. The next one available is at 8 o'clock in Nanaimo. The 6:15 from Departure Bay is just half full. And the 7:45 from Duke Point Nanaimo still has 15% of the vehicle deck space free. It's 22 minutes to 6 now, 22 minutes to 7 Mountain Time. This is CBC Radio 1. We're just 2 days away from municipal elections here in BC, and over these last many weeks, you've been hearing your local candidates talk about a lot of things, including public safety and crime. What can communities actually get done at the council table on these issues? CBC's Dale Boyd asked the experts.
8: We are here today because communities across the interior are facing the same reality, and too many people are cycling through emergency rooms, shelters, and the justice system without getting or being able to receive the treatment they deserve.
9: In September, Kelowna Mayor Tom Dias stood outside the South Okanagan Correctional Center, just north of Oliver. In the days leading up to municipal elections in BC, three Okanagan mayors were calling on the province to use the available space at the jail for mandatory care. They're advocating for the province to use the empty cells to hold people suffering from addictions and mental health issues. Like many communities in BC, municipalities in the Okanagan lack the funding and jurisdiction required to address the underlying problems leading to crime and disorder. They're often left to advocate their solutions to the province.
8: And municipalities are forced to try and manage a health crisis we were never designed or resourced to handle.
9: So what can municipalities do? As election signs start popping up, so too do the discussions about crime and safety in so many of BC's communities.
10: We were robbed. My employee has been bear sprayed, chased with a knife, and we need this to stop.
11: My priorities are pretty straightforward: safer streets and neighborhoods.
12: A lot of you here have very strong opinions on public safety, homelessness, and bike lanes. I do too.
9: But what can be done about the big systemic issues around the small city council tables? Christina Benti is the former mayor of Golden. She now works as a social scientist. She consults with local councils across the country to help them make strategic and complex decisions.
13: I traveled around BC doing pre-election workshops, and one of the things I started with is the concept of looking at it from a systems lens. So if you think of your community as a living organic system, and it's made up of interdependent microsystems, you've got obviously healthcare services, and you've got schools, and you've got businesses, and you've got RCMP, and you've got residents, and then you have the local government. And however, the public perception is that mayor and council are responsible for all of it. And the reality is mayor and council are responsible for water and sewer and road, transportation networks, garbage and recycling and recreation services and emergency planning and land use planning and bylaw enforcement. So I think public perception that drives election conversations isn't necessarily serving residents really well because they don't understand how the system works.
9: Jess Ketchum is the co-founder of Save Our Streets, a coalition of businesses, community organizations, and citizen groups that was formed in October 2023. He says local councils have a role to play when it comes to creating shelter spaces or deciding where low-barrier addiction treatment centers are located.
14: There has to be more attention paid to locating these low-barrier public-facing services to ensure that there's no negative impact to the surrounding neighborhoods. So the municipal politicians have to seriously negotiate with health authorities and BC Housing to ensure that these

0: types of facilities where people are trying to be treated, receive treatment, or harm reduction programs are put in locations that are not going to put the rest of the community in danger or jeopardy.
1: When it comes to police, local councils can determine policing levels. Kirk Griffiths is a retired professor of Simon Fraser University's School of Criminology. He's worked with local governments across BC and the world on policing resource strategies. But he says police, like municipal councils, often take the brunt of issues they're not designed to handle.
2: So there's been massive downloading onto the police. And I think that kind of, you know, unless the province comes to the table, which they haven't done through successive governments, then municipalities are basically on their own. And I think that what municipalities can do, and Kelowna has done this, is have a community safety and well-being plan. And I think that a question would be for the debate over crime and disorder in Kelowna is, how's that plan doing? In Ontario, every municipality has to have a community safety and well-being plan by legislation, and it has to be reviewed every 4 years.
1: Alan Nielsen is a local government consultant and founder of Nielsen Strategies. He's worked with cities and regional districts across the province. He says campaign promises are one thing, but there's very little an individual can do on their own at the local level.
3: Any action, any initiative that an individual member wants to take has to be backed by at least a majority of the other people in council, and that includes the mayor. The mayor doesn't have any greater power than any member of council when it comes to identifying service needs, responding to those needs, spending monies, those kinds of things. What I try to counsel municipalities to do when they're looking at taking action, at effecting change in areas of policy and service that over which they don't have jurisdiction, I try to get them to focus on advocacy. I try to get them as well to look at partnerships at the provincial level, but also with their other jurisdictions to see what they can do. There are some things that cities can do, and we see the city of Kelowna has done quite a bit in this respect in terms of downtown patrols, in terms of trying to repurpose their community safety officers or focus their community safety officers to address some of the more difficult parts of the city and some of the more difficult issues. They can't arrest people. They can't deal with some of it. They don't have the authority that the police would have. And even the police are really stymied in what they've given in some cases because they're dealing with issues downstream. And we really need to be dealing with these things upstream. And only the province can do that. But I try to get them to focus on what they can do and then to really look at advocacy for what they can't do.
1: So what's a candidate to do? Promise the moon? Keep things status quo? Here's Christina Benti again with some advice.
4: The biggest temptation for elected officials is to be all things to all people. And it is disingenuous when you make promises that you can't keep. And it's also irresponsible to neglect the things that you're responsible for. So familiarizing yourself as a candidate, but also as a voter. Voters need to see themselves not as consumers of the service, but shareholders. You are a shareholder of the publicly owned assets in your community. And so you're electing elected officials to be responsible for the assets and the services. So it's don't see yourself as a consumer or a ratepayer or a taxpayer. See yourself as a shareholder and that you need your elected officials to ensure that your investment is targeted wisely and strategically and protects the future.
1: And now with a provincial election underway, BC could see new municipal councils, a new provincial government, and maybe some progress. One thing's for sure, there will be issues aplenty waiting for whomever forms government.
5: Frontline workers are stretched to their limits. Neighborhoods, public spaces, and local businesses are dealing with disorder that has become just far too common.
1: For the CBC, I'm Dale Boyd in Kelowna.
6: Thank you, Dale. It's 14 minutes to 6 o'clock now, 14 to 7 Mountain Time, and municipal elections take place in British Columbia on Saturday, this Saturday, October 17th, 2 days from now. Well, now for something completely different.
7: To everybody taking the train, it's Bruno Mars. I can't wait to see you all. It's about to get real romantic tonight. I love you.
6: That's one of a few special messages SkyTrain passengers coming through the Stadium Chinatown station in Vancouver may hear these days. Bruno Mars is in the city for a five-night stand. The first show happened this week. He really is that romantic, if his latest album is anything to go by. From The Romantic, this is Bruno Mars with God Was Showing Off.

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1: Good morning. Canada's housing market is stagnating, and for that, we have Donald Trump to thank. According to Royal LePage's third quarter home price update and market forecast, out this morning, the aggregate price of a home nationally is down 0.8% year over year to $810,000, with houses taking longer to sell. Phil Soper, the CEO of Royal LePage, believes the trade uncertainty imposed by the United States will keep Canadian homebuyers on the sidelines for the foreseeable future.
2: Moving at a stagnant treading water is the term I've been using. You could say, you know, a still pond, frozen in the ice. More of the same month after month.
1: Soper said if there is a silver lining here, it's that potential buyers have more choice and can afford to be picky. South of the border, U.S. inflation for September came in at 3.7% year over year. That's up from 3.4% the previous month, coming in hotter than expected. A major factor behind the jump, the ongoing war in Iran. The cost of gasoline accounted for more than half the total increase in September, with housing, clothing, restaurant, and takeaway food also getting more expensive. Core inflation, which strips out food and energy, came in at 2.6%, a titch high for the Fed's liking. Scott Anderson is the chief U.S. economist for BMO Capital Markets.
3: I think a lot of it's the war in Iran. It's just really being driven right now by energy prices. But because demand is so firm in the U.S., we still think GDP growth is probably running above potential in the U.S. in the third quarter. Consumer spending has been solid, even though consumers are complaining about higher prices and consumer confidence hit record lows a few months ago. They're still spending. And so that makes it harder for the Fed to achieve their goal of 2% and will probably force them to slow the economy even further to kind of get there in a timely fashion.
1: That's economists speak for hiking interest rates. As for what this means here at home, Anderson thinks it will be hard for the Bank of Canada to raise rates given the weakness in the economy. Long story longer, expect the gap between the greenback and the loonie to continue to increase. And finally, CD Howe Institute's latest report on the economy comes with a warning. It shows that while Canada's debt service ratio is coming down off its peak from 2023, the improvement is not equal for everybody. The debt service ratio is the share of household income directed towards debt payments. Peter McKenzie, a senior policy analyst at the CD Howe Institute, who co-wrote the report, explains.
4: Canadians that were able to capitalize on that and have owned homes before the increase have built up a lot of equity in their homes. And then the bottom quintiles, they're having a hard time because we've seen higher inflation and they don't own homes, so they don't have that equity to sort of fall back on as part of their net worth. So they're struggling more than ever with higher prices, incomes that haven't kept up, whereas you have the top income brackets whose incomes have grown and their home equity has grown on top of that.
1: In order to counteract the inequality, the CD Howe Institute recommends making longer-term mortgages more feasible, expanding housing supply in job-concentrated markets, and asking the Office of the Superintendent of Bankruptcy to publish stats that distinguish between cash flow insolvency and balance sheet insolvency. For CBC Radio, I'm Megan Reid.

0: Thank you, Megan. This is CBC Radio 1 updating the overseas market numbers. The Nikkei in Tokyo down 5%, a huge drop today, 3,318 points lower. The Hong Kong Hang Seng down 1%, 251 points off on the day. The FTSE in London up 1%, 104 points higher. In Frankfurt, the DAX is down 71, that's a 0.25% drop. Oil is down, West Texas Intermediate, 9 cents lower at $95 a barrel. Natural gas up 4 cents at $3.23. Gold up $71.10 an ounce at $4,179. The price of lumber is at $533.50 per 1,000 board feet. And the Canadian dollar at 70.41 cents U.S. Now, Sterling Afford has the marine weather forecast.
1: Well, Strait of Georgia, north of Nanaimo. Strong wind warning in effect. Wind light today. Strait of Georgia, south of Nanaimo. Wind northwest 5 to 15 knots, becoming light late this morning. Haro Strait, wind northerly 10 knots. Juan de Fuca Strait, central strait and east entrance. Strong wind warning in effect. Wind easterly 10 knots, increasing to easterly 10 to 20 early this morning. Juan de Fuca Strait, west entrance, strong wind warning in effect. Wind easterly 10 knots, increasing to easterly 15 to 25 early this morning. Johnson Strait, strong wind warning in effect. Wind southeast 15 to 25 knots, except southeast 5 to 15 over southern sections today. Queen Charlotte Strait, strong wind warning in effect. Wind southeast 25 knots. West Coast Vancouver Island North, gale warning in effect. Wind southeast 25 to 35 knots. And West Coast Vancouver Island South, wind southeast 15 to 25 knots today.
0: Thank you, Sterling. 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
1: The leaders of BC's three major political parties clashed over the provincial deficit last night. All three made their pitch to voters ahead of the provincial election on October 24th. And a new regional anti-gang unit is getting set up in Prince George as an effort to combat organized crime across northern BC. Police will hold a press conference later this morning to release details about the team.
0: In the weather today, Greater Victoria, the Southern Gulf Islands and Sunshine Coast should have a bit of morning fog, then mostly cloudy later in the morning and skies clearing later in the day. On the East Coast, some morning fog patches, then a mix of sun and clouds. On the West Coast, windy with skies clearing in the morning. For inland Vancouver Island, a fog and a bit of drizzle this morning, then a mostly cloudy day in store. And for the North Island, a cloudy morning, a clearer afternoon. We'll have highs across the region between 16 and 20 degrees. And Sterling, how does it look out there right now?
2: A little cloudy skies across Vancouver Island, the Gulf Islands, and Sunshine Coast, and highs between 9 and 11 right now.
0: And on the BC ferries right now, the 7 o'clock from Swartz Bay to Tsawwassen is full. That is a one sailing wait on the 7 o'clock to Tsawwassen route. But the good news is, if you have to wait, if you don't have a reservation, there is a sailing right after. There's an extra 8 o'clock sailing, unlike yesterday. So that one has lots of space on board, a little less than 40% of the deck space free. But you are likely waiting for an hour unless you have a reservation. In Nanaimo, meanwhile, not as busy at Departure Bay. The 6:15 sailing is half full. The 7:45 from Duke Point, busier, but still space on board. It's showing 17% of the vehicle deck space is still available. It's a minute to 6 on this Thursday morning, October 15th. This is On the Island on CBC Radio 1. Coming up in our next half hour of the program, we're going to talk about what is going on in Alberta. Of course, we're understandably focused on our own municipal and provincial election campaigns, but with a referendum on various things, particularly on whether to have a separation referendum in Alberta coming up on Monday, we wanted to check in with our colleagues over on the other side of the Great Divide to see the latest there, and we'll bring you more on that after World Report.
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6: This is World Report. Good morning. I'm Marcia Young. At least 32 children and a teacher are dead in Pakistan after the roof of a private school caved. Dozens more are injured. Rescue workers are still digging through the rubble for survivors. The CBC's Anna Cunningham has the details.
7: One small ambulance tries to navigate the narrow alleyway where this school is located as crowds of men gather to help. The twisted metal of a ceiling fan lies on the ground. Inside, using shovels, people are digging through the rubble of the collapsed roof. Sahail's niece attends the school but was not inside at the time. He says he helped rescue some 10 to 15 children found buried up to their necks in rubble. Police say about 115 students were in the building. All are believed to be aged under 13. Outside the school, Peshawar capital city police officer Mayan Saeed Ahmed says there are allegations that substandard building materials were used for the roof. Building regulations are often poorly enforced in Pakistan. The school's owner is in police custody. The authorities have opened an initial report into allegations. Officer Ahmed says there are serious questions about negligence and safety. Outside the school, there is anger. Sher Ahmed lives in the neighborhood. He says legal action must be taken. Such tragedies can be prevented, he adds. The injured are being treated in a nearby hospital as rescue efforts are ongoing. Anna Cunningham, CBC News, London.
6: A Ukrainian drone strike has hit an oil refinery in Russia's Ryazan region south of Moscow. This is Kyiv's first attack on an energy facility since U.S. President Donald Trump claimed both sides had agreed to an energy ceasefire. There are no reports of casualties, but the refinery caught fire. Ukrainian President Volodymyr Zelensky says Ukraine will resume strikes on Russian refineries. In a Financial Times interview, Zelensky says he had paused attacks to comply with the U.S. president's wishes, but he says that is over, with Russia still attacking Ukraine's energy infrastructure. Prime Minister Mark Carney is in Alberta today. The province's referendum on its future in Confederation is just days away, and Carney is part of the campaign to keep Alberta in Canada. Rafi Bujikanyan is in our parliamentary bureau. And Rafi, what are we expecting to hear from Carney?
8: Marcia, essentially he'll make the pitch we've been hearing from him in bits and pieces since Alberta Premier Danielle Smith announced this question on secession would be something Albertans have to answer on October 19th, whether they want the province to remain in Canada or eventually hold another vote on secession. Carney has called this a dangerous gamble. He's talked about how the province can be much more prosperous within Canada. He's leaned on his own background as someone who grew up in Edmonton. You'll recall he was in Fort McMurray just a couple of weeks ago. He announced the federal government is fast-tracking that new oil and gas pipeline to the West Coast. That's not a minor step for his political party. The Liberals have long courted partnerships with environmentalists and First Nations. This move has alienated some of them, but Carney's betting on it weakening the separatist argument in Alberta. He may also evoke how he was governor of the Bank of England when the United Kingdom voted for Brexit, saying the country is still reckoning with that vote's consequences.
6: The opposition leader will also be in Alberta ahead of Monday's vote. What is Pierre Poilievre's message likely to be?
8: So like Carney, Pierre Poilievre can credibly say he's a son of Alberta. He grew up there. He also represents a constituency in the province. He's making a pitch for unity too, but that's about as far as the similarities go. Unlike Carney, we've already seen Poilievre make several speeches in the province, usually themed around how it's not the idea of federation Albertans are angry at, but what he calls anti-development policies by the Liberals, whether that's the industrial carbon tax or environmental impact assessments. Now, both men will no doubt argue that federalists should not be complacent come Monday's vote. Unity may well override separatism in opinion polls, but the concern for federalist campaigners has been that their side does not bother showing up to vote.
6: Thank you, Rafi.
8: You're welcome.
6: The CBC's Rafi Bujikanyan in Ottawa. A number of whales have died after being moved from Ontario's Marineland to other aquariums. One of those whales was a beluga that died at a Spanish aquarium. As the CBC's Lisa Ching tells us, a necropsy report found it may have had underlying health problems.
9: There will be more deaths.
10: Naomi Rose, a senior scientist at the Animal Welfare Institute in Washington, D.C., says the belugas and dolphins transferred from Marineland faced an impossible predicament.
9: It was absolutely a no-win situation, but they had no future at Marineland.
10: As part of a massive move this summer, 30 belugas and 4 dolphins were shipped from the defunct Niagara Falls, Ontario theme park to 5 different aquariums in the U.S. and Spain. Since then, 5 whales and 1 dolphin have died, including Jellybean, a beluga, and Echo, a dolphin, at Oceanographic Valencia. The Spanish park has released a summary of preliminary necropsy findings for the 2 animals, suggesting they had abnormalities that may have developed before the move. Camille Labchuk is the head of animal welfare group Animal Justice.
11: This was a tragedy in slow motion.
10: Oceanographic Valencia says the beluga had significant abnormalities in the heart, thyroid, and adrenal glands. Echo had a disease caused by a parasite. In September, early reports into the deaths of 2 other whales that moved to Chicago's Shedd Aquarium showed they were also sick before their arrival.
11: There are never any good options for whales who've been stolen from the wild or born in captivity.
10: Canada's Department of Fisheries and Oceans said in a statement some of these whales carried long-term health issues from their time at Marineland, and those often don't show until it's too late. Marineland did not respond to CBC's questions. It has said in the past the DFO had no oversight for the park's animal care. Lisa Shing, CBC News, Toronto.
6: New Brunswick's education department is being criticized for its use of artificial intelligence. It relates to the province's new 12-year education plan. As Paula Diane Perez reports, some university professors say it's citing sources that do not exist.
12: Never even heard of the journal.
7: Vincent Geiger's research in the field of numeracy is cited twice in New Brunswick's new 12-year Anglophone education plan. The professor at Australian Catholic University gets an entry on the document's reference list, but the article attributed to him did not exist. He suspects AI may have jumbled different elements of the research he's done over the years.
12: If that's what they're doing, it's not a scholarly approach. I don't know why or how people working for governments and certainly education departments are taking that approach.
7: Geiger's isn't the only work to be misattributed in the document. Another reference credits a professor for an article he didn't write. To Matt McGuire, who teaches educational technology at the University of New Brunswick, these look like AI hallucinations. That's when an artificial intelligence system comes up with responses that sound plausible, but that are factually wrong or fabricated.
13: So an article can lose its professional and academic integrity if it's found to contain these hallucinated references. Even if the core arguments or the data in the paper still holds value, fabricating sources violate the foundational rules of research.
7: In a statement, New Brunswick's Department of Education said that all references and studies used to inform the plan are real and valid. A spokesperson acknowledges an AI-powered assistant was used to format the bibliography, which is how the two incorrect references made it into the document. The department says it's in the process of fixing them. Paula Diane Perez, CBC News, Fredericton.

Quebec-born superstar Celine Dion's heart will go on as a Barbie doll. U.S. toy company Mattel has released a limited edition Celine Dion Barbie. On Mattel's website, the doll is listed for $92 Canadian for Barbie Club members. The doll wears a tiny replica of the singer's iconic 1998 Oscar look. The navy blue turtleneck dress is paired with the famed Heart of the Ocean necklace from the film Titanic. That year, Celine performed the film's theme song, which took home the Academy Award for Best Song.

Thank you, Marcia. I'm Gregor Craigie in Victoria. This is On the Island. Coming up this hour, could listening to your favorite music make getting your flu shot less painful? We'll hear from Dr. Raj Bhardwaj. Our house doctor joins us in our next half hour on that. But first, Alberta's choice. We'll get some referendum insight from CBC Calgary producer Elise Stolt, who's been traveling around the province for months. She joins us next.

0: It's 11 minutes after 6 o'clock, and Liz MacArthur has the local news headlines.
1: Police say they've identified the body of a woman found in a waste facility in central Saanich on Tuesday. They have not released any more details about the incident, but say they're trying to notify the woman's next of kin. And one of the mayoral candidates in the North Saanich municipal election has been fired from his job at the district by the sitting council. The district says it carried out an independent investigation into his department last year following complaints about his conduct.
0: In the weather today, foggy for much of the region, then mostly cloudy for Greater Victoria, Southern Gulf Islands and Sunshine Coast. A mix of sun and clouds for the East Coast. Skies clearing on the West Coast this morning. Some drizzle for inland Vancouver Island this morning. Cloudy for the North Island this morning and skies clearing this afternoon. And highs across the region between 16 and 20 degrees. And Sterling, how does it look out there right now?
2: Well, cloudy skies across Vancouver Island, the Gulf Islands and the Sunshine Coast right now with temperatures between 9 and 11 degrees for the most part, and mist being observed at the Campbell River Airport, mainly clear at the Victoria International Airport.
0: And on the BC ferries right now, there is a one sailing wait from Swartz Bay to Tsawwassen. The 7 o'clock sailing is full. The 8 o'clock has a little more than a third of the vehicle deck space free. In Nanaimo, the 6:15 from Departure Bay is just half full, and the 7:45 from Duke Point Nanaimo has 15% of the deck space free. It's 12 minutes after 6 o'clock. This is On the Island. Canadians across the country will be focused on Alberta on Monday as voters in the province take a stand for or against separation. There are 10 questions in Alberta's referendum, and that includes one on whether the province should stay in Canada or start the legal process to have a binding referendum on independence. Polls show strong support for remaining in Canada, but to get a better sense this morning of what some Albertans are thinking, we're joined by Calgary-based CBC producer Elise Stolt. Elise, good morning.
3: Good morning.
0: You've been talking with people throughout the campaign in Alberta. What are you hearing?
3: Yeah, I've had a lot of really interesting conversations. We've gone out to small towns, visited a powwow, set up at the mall, even went to church, really all over, trying to understand what's shaping people's vote. And there are some big differences, not just between separatists and federalists, but I've been really struck by the differences between separatists themselves.
0: Okay, interesting. Can you tell us more about that?
3: Yeah, there's almost three groups or motivations. So here in Alberta, we've got a core group of people who are committed to the idea of independence and have been for a very long time. This summer, I stopped by a pierogi dinner east of Calgary and spoke with Shane Meikle. He was a speaker there. And for him, he's thinking back founding of Alberta in 1905. That's when the federal minister of the day was arguing for a new province to, quote, enrich the East.
4: I was 13 years of age. I read the Alberta Act. And when I read the Alberta Act, I knew that it was unfixable. And I have been for independence. I've been a loyal Canadian, but I've always been that if Alberta gets the chance, we need to become our own independent nation. We as Albertans can control our destiny.
3: So there are also people here today who still remember the National Energy Program from back in the late 1970s, early 80s. Mm-hmm. That's when the first Trudeau, Pierre Trudeau, pushed for more federal control over Alberta's oil industry. It's a long dead program, but still notorious here and long associated with job losses and bankruptcies back then. So for this group of committed separatists, there's a structural problem with Canada. They're upset at the money flowing out of Alberta through equalization payments and how few MPs and senators Alberta sends to Ottawa compared to the Atlantic provinces. They say if Alberta controlled its own resources, even more control within Canada, it would light a fire under the local economy.
0: Okay. Now, some of these sentiments are longstanding, of course. We've been hearing about that kind of Western alienation for years. So what else is there, Elise?
3: Yeah, for a different group, the more pressing concern is personal freedom, which sometimes gets tied into morality and identity. It comes up in different places. I heard about it most at a focus group I held recently at a church. This was a church that got cited for violating COVID rules during the pandemic, for refusing to limit attendance and wear masks. It's called Southside Victory Church. The pastor is Craig Barroker. He believes Canada is moving away from Christian values to something autocratic, a control system. There were seven of us sitting around a table.
5: My dad's company was thriving here. The two companies, small companies. And the National Energy Program pretty much bankrupted his companies. I was 15 or 16 at the time. So I've been aware of the federal government's overreach all my life. But what's pushed me over the edge to go, okay, wait a minute, has been the moral degradation of our federal government, my awareness of the New World Order, my awareness of the One World Government, watching it get worse and worse and worse in our government. That's been the thing that I thought, okay, it's time for me to stand up and fight back.
3: So when I asked him for specifics, he pointed to the recent Bill C-9, the Combating Hate Act. He says it restricts his ability to preach on certain issues in a way that others might feel is discriminatory. A lot of players in this group are the same people who were protesting the COVID mandates, and they often come back to that idea that Canada is changing.
0: Okay, so we have some old school separatists. We also have a newer base of support from people who feel a threat to their personal freedom. Anything else?
3: Yeah, you have lots of other people who are kind of watching from the sidelines.

0: Many of them are frustrated with the current economy, with the cost of living, and independence is almost a protest vote. Take Mohammed Alhousi, for instance. I actually just stopped him randomly at a mall to talk. He's a truck driver, and he describes why his friends support separation.
1: They had like a good timing with their business, and now some of them, they even lost their mortgage in their houses. You know, when it hurts you and your family, yeah, there is those ideas start coming as solutions.
0: So those are Mohammed's friends, and then he has a different take.
1: I'm always against separation because I believe always the union is the power. Seeing all over the world right now, everybody's looking to unite. Like, we got European Union, we got the Union of Gulf, we got North African Maghreb wants to unite. But in Canada, so sad, we start hearing separation.
2: Okay, so lots of motivations here, Elise. And what about the people who do not want to separate, who want to stay in Canada? What's motivating them?
0: Yeah, well, for some people, it's quite emotional. They feel Canadian. And then also, like we heard from Mohammed, that view that Canada is stronger together is pretty common, especially given Trump's hostility toward Canada. If you look at the polls, they suggest that a majority of Albertans support staying in Canada. And that's generally true whether you live rural or in a big city. But you do find fault lines along political ideology. So people who self-identify as left are almost sure to support staying in Canada. And people who self-identify as right are really divided on that question. There's a group called Forever Canadian. They've now handed out 100,000 pro-Canada lawn signs. I stopped by one site in Airdrie where Jackson Davidson was picking up a sign. Here's what he was thinking.
3: Why would we push for Alberta separatism when, one, it would have a huge deficit and break-off cost that would push down on Albertans, for starters? We're not economically stable enough, especially right now. Part of what makes Canada a very nice country, a very desirable country, is that it's multiculturalism, it's unity, it's known for being a kind of strong and very inviting country.
0: So different views of Canada, different views of what makes a strong community, and we'll see who votes on Monday.
2: Elise, good to talk to you ahead of time. Thanks for joining us with us this morning.
0: Yeah, you're welcome.
2: That's Elise Stolt, a CBC producer in Calgary. It's 20 minutes after 6 o'clock now. This is On the Island. A Hamilton-based steel plant in Ontario has become a flashpoint in the Canada-U.S. trade war. Last week, Stelco began layoffs despite threats of legal action from Ottawa. Now, some are calling on the federal government to nationalize the steelmaker. Federal NDP leader Avi Lewis says waiting for a settlement between Ottawa and Stelco won't help those losing their jobs right now.
4: We are in an emergency situation to save Canada's steel industry. The tool of public ownership is available to the government, and this is the time to use it.
2: Ontario's NDP leader, Merritt Stiles, is also calling for the nationalization of Stelco. And for more on the likelihood of such an action by the federal government, we're joined this morning by Julian Karagesian, an economics lecturer at McGill University. Julian, good morning.
5: Good morning, Gregor.
2: What does it mean to nationalize a company?
5: Well, in this case, it would mean that the federal government of Canada takes ownership of the asset, which is Stelco and its operations in Canada, which are concentrated in Hamilton and Nanticoke. And they would own it. The management of the company would report directly or indirectly to a federal ministry, something like Industry Canada. And they would be responsible for the company until such time that they sold it, if they were, you know, were to privatize it down the road.
2: It's taking me back to childhood memories of adults arguing over Petro-Canada, Petrofina. It feels like sort of an old issue to me. I mean, have we seen much nationalization in the last few decades?
5: No, we've seen the biggest one in, you know, the past decade is the Trans Mountain pipeline, which the you know, the private partners had gotten bogged down, and the federal government stepped in and purchased it for $4.5 to $5 billion from the group Kinder Morgan, and they still own it. But we haven't seen what we've seen mostly from the Ronald Reagan era beginning in 1981 and the Margaret Thatcher era beginning in 1980. In that Reagan-Thatcher era, we saw mostly, almost entirely privatization, the opposite, right across the West.
2: All right. So what would be the case then in this case for nationalizing Stelco? What would be some of the pros and cons or considerations you'd want people to think of?
5: Well, the case would be that, say, steel is strategic, which you could make an argument that it is. I would argue that steel is it's a critical sector. You know, there are a lot of critical sectors though, but it's it's used in the defense industries. It's used throughout the economy. Another argument or part of the case to support this company in some way and not let it go under is that Canada's in the midst of a major economic transformation. You know, where our economic model based on trade, mostly with the United States, based on a young population, that model has become outdated. It's outmoded, and we need new sources of growth. And we're starting to get these. We're diversifying our trade with the rest of the world, and importantly, particularly out in your province, there's 7 of the 30 something nation building projects going on, whether it's the port at Vancouver or up in Prince Rupert, Prince George with LNG Canada Phase 2. And so these projects, these major projects that are tens of billions of dollars each in some cases, these will create demand for steel. And where the federal government is involved in these projects with taxpayer money, they can mandate use of Canadian steel where it's possible. So the outlook for the steel sector in this transformation is actually positive. And it's being hit very hard by the Trump tariffs. So you could say there's a strategic argument and that there's a transformation argument. Just during this phase, support these skilled jobs in this critical industry to see it through. So those are some arguments. Then there's risks as a precedent risk.
2: What about, okay, so is precedent the primary risk or others? What would you see as potential cons?
5: Well, there's precedents, one, fiscal cost, but the UK government took over a steel company from a Chinese company this past July. And it's costing the British government about £1 million to about $2 million Canadian per day to keep it going. In this case, it might be much less in the case of Stelco, but there's precedent risk, there's fiscal cost, and then there's legal and political. This probably, the United States is a very litigious society, and so are its people, its corporations. It's a very legalized society. Mm-hmm. They're very used to court action, so this could go to court, but also. And I'm not saying we should be afraid of this, but we could expect if the government takes action against Cleveland-Cliffs, and they do have a case, you could see the Trump administration getting involved in this.
2: I wondered if before nationalization, the Canadian government should be threatening legal action, against the company for arguably breaking its promise to keep job numbers over a certain threshold in this country.
5: I mean, I think that. It's probably the plan A should be to just threaten legal action, and because part of the acquisition of Stelco by the American company Cleveland-Cliffs, it was approved based on the commitment that they would maintain all union jobs and most non-union jobs. I think like over 90%, whatever the number was, it was very high for 5 years, and this commitment. The federal government's arguing that this commitment is being broken, and they have an argument. So I think that should be the plan A. Now, the company says they're going ahead with the layoffs anyway. So then the question is, what does the federal government do?
2: So what are you going to be watching for as this unfolds in the next, few weeks or beyond, a few months, Julian?
5: Well, to use non-technical terminology, I'm gonna be looking for who blinks first. But I don't think it's gonna be the Carney government. I don't think they're gonna back down on this, because that would set another kind of bad precedent that it's okay just to shut everything down and move operations to the United States. And I don't think they want that precedent. They don't want to. I think they want to discourage that.
2: In the meantime, how difficult is this for companies? I mean, there's an understandable amount of frustration in Hamilton and beyond in Canada at this. But I wonder if you put yourself in the corporate suite, so to speak, of this company or any others with a changing tariff situation and demand.

0: Canada's leading newspapers that there are clients in Canada for Stelco Steel. There's one based in British Columbia. I think it's Cascadia. And they're in the market for, they said, the owner of the company said, they're in the market for 50,000 tons of galvanized steel. So it's not clear why this need is not being fulfilled by Cleveland-Cliffs and Stelco. I just don't have enough information, but there is a market in Canada for this, and the market's going to grow with these projects that Carney's undertaken.
1: Julian, good to talk to you again. Thanks for joining us this morning.
0: Thank you for having me, Gregor.
1: Julian Karagesian is an economics lecturer at McGill University in Montreal. It's 28 minutes after 6 o'clock. This is On the Island.

Coming up in our next half hour of the program, we'll listen in on some of the BC leaders' debate. The only televised leaders' debate of this snap election campaign this fall was held last night in Vancouver, and we'll hear some of what NDP leader David Eby, Conservative leader Lauren Dirksen, and BC Green leader Emily Lowen had to say. Specifically, we'll listen to an exchange on DRIPA, the Declaration on the Rights of Indigenous Peoples Act. Lots to discuss there, and we'll listen in case you missed that or in case you want to listen to it again in our next half hour. That's coming up in our next half hour. We'll also talk about the great BC shakeout. Yes, today is the day you are asked to jump under your desk in terms of getting ready for practicing what you would do in the event of a large earthquake. And we'll hear from the manager of emergency management at VIU on the Great BC Shakeout at 10 to 7. In the meantime, it's time for the local CBC News with Liz MacArthur. She's up next.

0: This is CBC News from Victoria. It's 6:30. Right now it's 9 degrees and mainly clear at the Victoria Airport. Good morning, I'm Liz MacArthur. The leaders of BC's main political parties sparred during last night's televised debate. During the first segment, there were clashes over racist incidents within the Conservative Party and the NDP. Conservative Lauren Dirksen questioned whether members of David Eby's party underwent anti-Semitism training before or after the departure of Selena Robinson in 2024, the former NDP minister for post-secondary education. At the time, Robinson said she left the party after feeling unsupported as a Jewish woman. Eby shot back at Dirksen about his campaign manager, who recently came under fire over racist posts online.
1: And you stand here today in the face of a call from national Muslim organizations to say, hey, we need to feel safe in this province, and she's going to continue as your campaign director.
0: Dirksen argued that he'd given the campaign manager grace after she said the comments in the post stemmed from her experience as a rape survivor. Later, Dirksen criticized Eby around the rising cost of living in the province.
2: Let him in, Mr.
3: The problem is with this narrative, and I think it's what frustrates most British Columbians, is that nobody believes you anymore, Mr. Eby.
0: BC Greens leader Emily Lowen criticized Eby for what she described as his government's broken promises.
4: We're in this cycle of broken promises and election pledges that never come to fruition. We saw that, Mr. Eby, with your $1,000 grocery rebate check that never came.
0: Eby's government canceled the rebate in February 2025 over what it said were impacts of U.S. tariffs. Later, Eby acknowledged he and his government aren't perfect, but pledged to fight for British Columbians. Voters head to the polls on October 24th. A man who's running to be mayor in North Saanich has been terminated from his job with that same municipality. The district released the decision this week just days ahead of the municipal election. Isabella Calisi has more.
5: Felice Mazzoni was terminated from his position as director of planning for the District of North Saanich. The district had conducted an independent investigation on the Planning and Community Services Department in September of last year. In a release, the district said it received

0: multiple complaints regarding Mazzoni under the district's respectful workplace policy. In a redacted report of the investigation, it said there was a breakdown of working relationships and communication between Mazzoni and his colleagues. The district says it previously offered Mazzoni coaching in his leadership role, which it says he declined. Felice Mazzoni, Jack McClintock, and the incumbent mayor, Peter Jones, are all running for mayor in the upcoming election. CBC reached out to Mazzoni for comment and didn't hear back in time for broadcast. Isabella Calisi, CBC News, Victoria.
1: In a statement sent last night, Mazzoni said the report shows he was cleared of all complaints against him and has done nothing to violate the law or district policies regarding respect in the workplace. He says there were no grounds to terminate him. Central Saanich police say they have identified a woman whose body was found in a waste disposal facility on Tuesday. The woman's body was discovered at DL Bins in Central Saanich. Major crimes detectives were called in, but few details have been released. They had issued a plea to the public to help identify the woman. Police say they're now working to notify her next of kin. The alleged co-conspirator in the Tumbler Ridge mass shooting has been indicted for conspiracy to murder persons in a foreign country. James Bryant has been accused of advising Jesse Van Rutselaar on the attack last February. Jonna Bailon has more.
2: A grand jury in Washington state has indicted 30-year-old James Bryant for conspiracy to murder in a foreign country. The U.S. Department of Justice says the indictment details several overt acts that Bryant took to further the school shooting conspiracy. Among the offenses Bryant has been accused of: agreeing to record the shooting in Tumbler Ridge and broadcast it online, offering the shooter advice on where to attack and weapons to use, and sending the shooter money for a lighter to be used in an improvised explosive device. The shooter, 18-year-old Jesse Van Rutselaar, killed 6 children and 2 adults in February before shooting herself. Bryant's indictment means there's probable cause for prosecutors to pursue the case. The Justice Department says conspiracy to murder in a foreign country is punishable by up to life in prison and cautions that the accusations against Bryant remain unproven. Jonna Bailon, CBC News, Vancouver.
1: And the emergency department at the Port Hardy Hospital will be closed today due to staffing shortages. Highland Health says it will be closed from 7 this morning till 5 o'clock tonight, but it's not expected to reopen until 7 o'clock tomorrow morning. Anyone experiencing a medical emergency during the closure is advised to call 911 or go to the Port McNeil Hospital. Today's closure follows 2 other closures of the Port Hardy Emergency Department over the weekend. It's 6:35, and that's the CBC News from Victoria.
3: Thank you, Liz. Liz MacArthur at the news desk this Thursday morning, October 15th, midway through the month. And how's the weather shaping up this morning, Liz?
1: Well, for Greater Victoria, the Southern Gulf Islands and the Sunshine Coast, foggy this morning, the mainly cloudy with skies clearing later on in the day. For East Vancouver Island, morning fog patches, then a mix of sun and cloud. On West Vancouver Island, windy with skies clearing this morning. For inland Vancouver Island, foggy and drizzly this morning, then a cloudy day. For North Vancouver Island, mainly cloudy this morning, skies clearing this afternoon. The high to 17 in Victoria, 20 on East Vancouver Island, and 16 on the North Island.
3: And Sterling, how's it looking out there right now?
4: Well, for the most part, cloudy across Vancouver Island, the Gulf Islands, and Sunshine Coast. Temperatures 10 to 11 degrees for the most part, with cloudy skies, mist in Campbell River. We're at 8 degrees right now in Tofino, and mainly clear in 9 at the Victoria International Airport.
3: And on the BC Ferry East right now, the 7 o'clock from Swartz Bay to Sawasen is full. That's a one sailing wait until 8. The 8 o'clock has 40% of the deck space free. In Nanaimo, the 7:45 from Duke Point has 15% of the deck space free, and the 8:40 from Departure Bay Nanaimo still has a third of the deck space available. 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One issue that's come up a lot in provincial politics over the last couple of years, of course, is DRIPA, the Declaration on the Rights of Indigenous Peoples Act. The legislation was passed in the BC legislature in 2019 unanimously. In April, BC NDP leader David Eby insisted that DRIPA had to be amended because it posed too many legal liabilities for the province. Here is Angus Reid Institute president and debate moderator Shachi Curl asking David Eby, Lauren Dirksen, and Emily Lowen about DRIPA.
5: First question to you, Mr. Eby. You were the Attorney General in 2019. The legislation was written and passed on your watch. Because of DRIPA, recent court decisions have raised questions for private property owners. Some British Columbians now fear they don't own their own land. So, Mr. Eby, why didn't you anticipate or clearly communicate either then or now about the impacts of this law on court cases, the reconciliation process, and people's understandings of private property rights?
6: Thanks. This is an absolutely crucial issue. It is true. We have had a couple of challenging court decisions. But I also hope to explain to British Columbians something else that's true. There are two cornerstones to our success as a province. One is, if we want to be successful, if we want to take advantage of the incredible prosperity out there, there's only one path forward, and that's in partnership with the Indigenous people of this province. The reason why we're leading Canada in major projects, the major projects office, the reason why we've been able to open so many mines, the reason why we were able to do LNG Canada Phase 2, all of these projects, the reason why these things are happening is because we have entered into those partnerships that are enabled by this law. But another thing is true too. When you own your private property, you need to know what you have, and you need to know what you can do with it. So that's why, of course, we are appealing these court decisions. We're going to ensure that we're protecting private property. British Columbians also need to know that we cannot afford to have these major projects tied up in the courts and not delivering jobs and opportunity for British Columbians. But not only that, when we work together, this province can be an amazing, incredible place, and we'll deliver way beyond anyone's expectations.
5: Thank you, Mr. Eby. Now to you, Mr. Dirksen. DRIPA passed unanimously. People who sit in your caucus voted for it. You've said you'll repeal DRIPA. First Nations reject any attempt to change or repeal this legislation. They say that that abandons reconciliation and takes BC back in time. Some Indigenous leaders have promised that any attempts to walk it back will be met with lawsuits. So how are you going to prevent the political conflict that will inevitably bring?
7: Well, thank you very much, Shachi. Certainly there are some Indigenous leaders that have suggested that potentially this might not be the best legislation for British Columbians. And the reality is that DRIPA has to be repealed in this province. I'm committed to doing that for a number of reasons. First off, it has not helped British Columbia. It has created more division on the landscape than I have ever seen in my life. And this legislation is not that old. The reality is that we are more divided on this topic than ever before. There has to be a better path forward, and that is through respect and relations and certainly partnerships with First Nations in this province, and I am absolutely committed to that. We have to ensure private property rights for owners. We have to ensure that tenures that exist on the landscape are also protected in some way, and if we share in that wealth, that's fantastic. But DRIPA is not solving the issue in British Columbia. And frankly, the court cases are rampant throughout the province. And there are issues with docks in Pender Harbor. There are issues with other mining claims and other smaller situations throughout the entire province. And it has to be repealed, Chachi.
5: Thank you, Mr. Dirksen. Ms. Lowen, is there any change to DRIPA the BC Greens would support? Or for you and your party, is this an issue on which there is no room to compromise?
8: Certainly, we take advice of First Nations leaders on this issue, and they've been unequivocal in saying that we must do the work of implementing DRIPA. And frankly, when we talk about certainty, the uncertainty that has been sown over the last year has been from a premier who can't seem to make up his mind. And it's been from a Conservative Party that is constantly pushing misinformation and blatant fear-mongering. We've seen from both parties, just a willingness to engage on this bad faith argument. DRIPA has no bearing on private property. It sets out the rules for government to go ahead, do their homework, and bring up our legislation in alignment with BC laws and the minimum standards set out by the UN on human rights of Indigenous people. With the Gitgatla case, for instance, that is the most arcane, outdated piece of legislation. And I believe that the Gitgatla did a great service to us, but it was the government who wasn't coming to the table. And We need a government that is actually willing and prepared to do the hard work of reconciliation.
5: Thank you, Ms. Lowen.
3: That's an excerpt from last night's BC Leaders Debate. We heard BC Green Leader

0: Emily Lowen, BC Conservative leader Lauren Dirksen, and BC NDP leader David Eby, speaking with moderator Shachi Curl. You can read more about this at cbc.ca/BC, and we'll have some post-debate analysis in our next half hour after World Report at 7 o'clock. It is 17 minutes now before 7 o'clock on this Wednesday morning, or pardon me, Thursday morning, October 15th. This is On the Island. Markets are open, and Paul McGowan is at the CBC Business Desk.
1: Good morning. We have new data about Canadian home sales this morning. This is from Royal LePage, who say that across the country, home sales were flat in the third quarter. Sales numbers coming in below what was expected. And in part, that's because it was a promising spring for home sales. But the market flatlined over the summer, and right now, sales volumes for 2026 are on track to finish even lower than in 2025, which was itself a below-average year. And this report from Royal LePage points in part to the escalation of the trade war, also to just general economic uncertainty. And those things tamped down a market that was very favorable for buyers. Prices were stable and supply was good. But according to Phil Soper, the CEO of Royal LePage, the confidence of buyers to act on those advantages just wasn't there. By the way, this report does also look ahead to Q4. The forecast is for a slight tick upward in home prices across the country. Let's talk banking. A pair of Canadian banks have been accused of discrimination. It's from a major U.S. banking regulator, the Office of the Comptroller of the Currency. The office accused BMO, TD, and seven other U.S. banks of discriminating because of religious or political beliefs. And this goes back to an executive order last year, one in which Donald Trump asked bank regulators to determine if this was happening, and in particular, if it was happening to customers with conservative views. In part, this was about President Trump himself. Back in 2021, a company called WePay closed the account of a merchant who was selling Make America Great Again products. And this U.S. banking regulator, the OCC, did find other examples of that sort of limiting service. TD, it says, escalated loan requests for an organization that was promoting pro-life views. And BMO was unacceptably cautious with a customer that manufactured empty magazines for firearms. The OCC did not announce any penalties for the banks that were named in this report, but it did say that it's assessing further regulatory changes to prevent this from happening again. Finally, I talked yesterday about an effort to regulate unsafe AI, and we heard an AI chip maker say that they might step in to help. Jensen Huang, the CEO of NVIDIA, touched on this yesterday. He was talking to Emily Chang of Bloomberg and was asked if NVIDIA would stop selling chips to a company that was being reckless with its use of AI.
2: Imposing our values on some other people's companies and, for example, institutions or countries, that's really largely out of bounds. But if we know for certain that an application of our technology is bringing harm to people, of course.
1: Jensen Huang there speaking to Bloomberg, giving a cagey yes on that question about corporate accountability. And Huang's opinion on this matters. NVIDIA is a dominant supplier of artificial intelligence accelerators. Those are the chips used to train and run AI models. And although Huang says that in theory he would stop selling those chips to irresponsible customers, he did also say yesterday that he doesn't believe the current level of concern about AI is necessary. And that is your business news for now. I'm Paul McGowan.
0: Thank you, Paul. This is On the Island on CBC Radio 1. Updating the morning numbers, the S&P TSX is down 100 or a quarter of a percent in early trading at 35,484. The Dow is up 96, a quarter percent higher at 51,717. The Nasdaq is down 1%, 275 points lower, at 26,417. The Canadian dollar, meanwhile, is up 14 one-hundredths of a cent at 70.33 cents U.S. Oil is up $1.09 a barrel. West Texas Intermediate trading at $96.18. Natural gas up 4 cents at $3.24. Gold up 71.10 at $4,179 an ounce. Lumber is at $533.50 per thousand board feet. And the daily CO2 reading

is at 400 and, well, it's slow to report. 432 parts per million, up from 428 a year earlier. It's 12 minutes before 7 o'clock now. This is On the Island. Indie rock quartet Zeus is back with some new music. They just released an album last Friday. It features tracks from the band that they originally wrote when they were working on their 2010 debut album, Say Us. Here's Zeus now with this one called Lion's Pride.

0: It's a new song from Zeus called Lion's Pride. It's 8 minutes before 7 o'clock now. This is On the Island. Well, an earthquake can happen at any time with little to no warning. Would you know what to do when the shaking starts? Today is the Great BC Shakeout, an annual earthquake drill held across the province. And at 10:15 this morning, people are going to take part in practicing dropping, covering, and then holding on. Vancouver Island University is running its own drill this morning, and Aaron Bascom is the university's manager of emergency management. Aaron, good morning. Thanks for joining us.
1: Good morning. Thanks for having me.
0: Can you give us a very quick walkthrough? What happens when the drill begins at VIU this morning?
1: Well, we have all six of our campuses and sites participating, and we do a test of all three of our mass notification systems that announce the beginning of the drill. And then we have all of our participants conduct the drop, cover, hold on drill, and then we do full building evacuations.
0: Okay, so you're doing the full meal deal, so to speak. So can you walk us through what the individual is supposed to do, first of all, when they hear earthquake or feel shaking, or in this case, it's 10:15 and time to start the drill? What should an individual, a person, do?
1: Well, we do provide some information for our participants. And so depending on where they are, if they're in one of our classrooms, we have people drop to the floor, crawl under the nearest desk or table, hold on, and they wait approximately 60 seconds before they evacuate the building. We do have some building emergency wardens that assist in that evacuation as well. And then we provide some other information if students are in lecture theaters or if you're out on campus or in a building that doesn't have a desk. And we do provide some other information that we get from some of the provincial websites about what to do in those situations as well.
0: And can you just give us the brief synopsis of that? What happens if, for instance, you're in a lecture theater, but there's no desks or tables? What should you do?
1: In a lecture theater, students and staff can crouch between the rows, and then you duck and you cover your head just to prevent injury from falling objects.
0: Okay.
1: Or if you're in a room that doesn't have a desk, you can go against an outside wall as well.
0: Okay. Now, what about from an institutional point of view? Because you're going through all sorts of routines here. How do you prepare for this as an institution?
1: For the actual drill, we do a lot of training for our building emergency wardens leading up to the drill to make sure that we have coverage in all of our buildings, to make sure that they're prepared on what they do for their building sweeps and to evacuate people. And then we just do a series of communications over the weeks leading up to it to make sure everyone's familiar with what the emergency procedures are and where their evacuation points are. And we've been doing this drill since 2015. So our staff and some of our long-term students are pretty familiar with what to do every year, but it's a really good practice and something we believe in deeply.
0: Yeah, why is it important to practice from your point of view, Aaron? I mean, you could just say, well, I know what to do. I don't actually need to get down on the floor and get under a desk or what have you. Why do you think it's actually important to practice it physically every year?
1: I think really, you know, BC and Vancouver Island in particular is in a seismically active zone. I think our most recent earthquake was just last February or the February before. So it's really good for people to know, even in their, if they're practicing at work, they can practice at home, they can practice in the school. So it just allows people to react in a more calm manner if there is ever a real incident.
0: Now, the university's website says emergency alerts may be delayed during an earthquake. What do people need to know about alerts?
1: So we have three mass notification systems that we use to deploy emergent critical information to our staff and students. But quite a few of them for earthquake are manual, meaning that people have to physically, you know, log into a system to send those out. So during a real earthquake, obviously that strikes with little to no notice. So people who manage those systems are also going to be doing a drop, cover, hold on. So part of our communication is to make sure that people don't wait for notifications, that they just, you know, determine what to do if they feel something, that they just take action right away and not wait for any notification. And that's really true for any of our emergencies, but in particular for earthquake.
0: Right. I mentioned that we may get alerts are getting better. We may get early earthquake warning of a few seconds, perhaps in some cases even up to a minute. But presumably you can't count on that, can you?
1: Yeah, that's right. And we did actually get some of those during that February earthquake that I mentioned. And it looked like there was a mixture of people who did receive them and people who didn't, which, you know, caused a little bit of confusion. But that's why we do these practices, to make sure that people feel confident in what they should be doing if an earthquake should happen.
0: Erin, thanks for joining us this morning. I know it's a busy day for you. Thanks for taking some time for us right now.
1: Thank you.
0: Erin Bascom is the manager of emergency management at Vancouver Island University, VIU. The Great BC Shakeout begins at 10:15 this morning. There is still time to register if you have a workplace or class or anywhere else where you as a group want to take part in the drill. You can register at shakeoutbc.ca. It's 2 minutes to 7 o'clock on this Thursday morning, October 15th. This is On the Island on CBC Radio 1. And Liz MacArthur has the local news headlines.
2: The leaders of BC's three major political parties clashed over DRIPA, the deficit, and auto insurance last night during the leaders' debate. All three made their pitch to voters ahead of the provincial election on October 24th. And the Port Hardy Emergency Department will be closed today due to a staffing shortage. This comes after two other temporary closures on the weekend. Island Health says it's expected to reopen tomorrow at 7 a.m.
0: In the weather today for Greater Victoria, the Southern Gulf Islands and the Sunshine Coast, foggy this morning, then mostly cloudy, with skies clearing later on in the day. On the East Coast, some morning fog patches, then a mix of sun and clouds expected. On the West Coast, some wind, with skies clearing this morning as a result. Inland Vancouver Island can expect a bit of morning fog, then a drizzle this morning, and a mostly cloudy day in store after that. And for the North Island, finally, mostly cloudy this morning, skies clearing in the afternoon. We'll have highs across the region to 17 in Greater Victoria, 20 along the east coast of the island, and 16 on the North Island. It's a minute to 7 o'clock, and when we come back after World Report, did you watch last night's provincial leaders' debate? We'll dig into some of the key takeaways from the debate last night and explore whether it helped undecided voters choose who to support in the upcoming provincial election on October 24th. Political scientist Kim Spears joins us after World Report.

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0: Professor Lucan Way studies authoritarianism and says that the United States has crossed that line where democratic institutions still exist, but electoral competition, while real, is unfair. Lucan Way and competitive authoritarianism in America on The Current with guest host Rebecca Zanbergen this morning at 8:37, 907 in Newfoundland and on the CBC Listen app.
2: This is World Report. Good morning. I'm Marcia Young. It is a critical week for Alberta. Next week, people in the province will cast their ballots on several issues, including the possibility of separating from Canada. Some voters have already made up their mind. But as Stephanie Graham reports, campaign leaders are making the final push to convince Albertans to vote their way.
3: Forever Canadian has pivoted now into a get out the vote campaign.
4: With Alberta's referendum less than a week away, Thomas Lukaszek from the Federalist Group says he's focused on ensuring people will get to polling stations.
3: We have identified over 1.5 million Albertans who want to vote to stay in Canada, but just their expression of interest and what polling numbers show means nothing unless people actually come out and vote.
4: On Sunday, the Alberta Federation of Labour is organizing a rally at the provincial legislature for Alberta to stay in Confederation. As for the campaign to leave Canada, the Alberta Prosperity Project has two town halls this week, with a rally on Saturday organized by Let Alberta Decide.
5: I don't think there's many undecideds. I think people are pretty much set in their ways on the separation question.
4: Dwayne Bratt, political science professor from Mount Royal University in Calgary. He says with a record number of requests for mail-in ballots and advance voting underway, competing camps are making their last-ditch pitches.
5: I think they're generating momentum. They're generating excitement. Hopefully they get people to vote.
4: Bratt says 1 million Albertans could still show up to polling stations on Monday. Elections Alberta says on the first day of advance voting, close to 175,000 Albertans voted and over 400,000 special mail-in ballots have already been received. Stephanie Cram, CBC News, Edmonton.
2: And BC leaders made their pitch to voters last night. It was the snap election's only live televised debate. As Katie DeRosa reports, party leaders sparred over topics ranging from cost of living to health care.
6: Nobody believes you anymore, Mr. Eby.
7: British Columbians are tired of being stuck on your merry-go-round of broken promises.
8: NDP leader David Eby was on the defensive as BC Conservative leader Lauren Dirksen and BC Green leader Emily Lowen accused his government of breaking promises and making life more expensive. Eby, however, says British Columbians can't risk a Conservative government.
9: When they have uncosted promises, they cut like crazy.
8: And that a mandate of 4 more years would allow him to bring down the cost at the pump and grocery checkout.
9: Look, I know that I haven't been perfect. Our government hasn't been perfect. But we have always been and we always will be committed to fight for you.
8: EB accused Dirksen of hatching a plan to raise public auto insurance rates by moving away from no-fault insurance and introducing a more expensive privatized model. Dirksen, however, says the current system is failing crash victims with catastrophic injuries.
9: Now, Lauren, you want to move British Columbia to the Alberta system?
6: Absolutely
9: or the Ontario
6: not.
9: System? It's more than double.
6: Mr. EB, you're unclear on how much damage has been done under this system.
8: On the affordability crisis, Lowen says it's an issue she lives every day as a 26-year-old renter who has worked minimum wage jobs.
7: British Columbians want to believe in better. We don't want to be stuck between two lesser evils.
8: Advance voting starts Friday and Election Day is October 24th. Katie DeRosa, CBC News, Vancouver.
2: A grand jury in Washington state has indicted an alleged co-conspirator in the Tumbler Ridge mass shooting. The 30-year-old is accused of conspiring to murder in a foreign country. My World Report co-host John Northcott joins me in studio with more. And John, what are prosecutors in this case saying?
10: Marcia, in the indictment, investigators and U.S. attorneys lay out in stark detail what were thousands of online messages between 30-year-old James Cody Bryant, a U.S. citizen, and Jesse Van Rutselaar, referred to as JVR in the indictment. Van Rensselaer shot and killed 8 people, including 5 children and an educational assistant in Tumbler Ridge, BC last February, before fatally turning the gun on herself. The indictment details the messages between the two, with Bryant telling Van Rensselaer how to plan and carry out the shooting, saying, quote, "Hallways mean a lot of people can escape. Corners to turn. Wide open spaces means numbers." And later, "should have a handgun. This is smart." With Van Rensselaer agreeing, saying that they could, quote, "cause a lot of damage this way." Bryant is also alleged to have helped Van Rensselaer test live streaming of the shootings and even sending $14.33 over PayPal to buy a lighter for an explosive device used in the attacks. Bryant, who refers to herself as Melody, is charged with conspiracy to commit murder in another country.
2: What happens next?
10: Marcia, Bryant was denied bail earlier in the week, and now, with this grand jury indictment, a preliminary examination scheduled for next week is now canceled, and the case moves forward. The investigation is being led by the FBI, U.S. Homeland Security Investigations, and the RCMP. If convicted of this charge of conspiracy to commit murder in another country, Bryant could face a sentence of life in prison.
2: Thank you, John.
10: Thanks, Marcia.
2: That is my World Report co-host John Northcott joining us here in studio. At least 32 children and a teacher are dead in Pakistan after a roof of a private school caved. Dozens more are injured. The CBC's Anna Cunningham has the details.
11: One small ambulance tries to navigate the narrow alleyway where this school is located as crowds of men gather to help. The twisted metal of a ceiling fan lies on the ground. Inside, using shovels, people are digging through the rubble of the collapsed roof. Sahail's niece attends the school but was not inside at the time. He says he helped rescue some 10 to 15 children found buried up to their necks in rubble. Police say about 115 students were in the building. All are believed to be aged under 13. Outside the school, Peshawar capital city police officer Mayan Saeed Ahmed says there are allegations that substandard building materials were used for the roof. Building regulations are often poorly enforced in Pakistan. The school's owner is in police custody. The authorities have opened an initial report into allegations. Officer Ahmed says there are serious questions about negligence and safety. Outside the school, there is anger. Sher Ahmed lives in the neighborhood. He says legal action must be taken. Such tragedies can be prevented, he adds. The injured are being treated in a nearby hospital as rescue efforts are ongoing. Anna Cunningham, CBC News, London.
2: A Ukrainian drone strike has hit an oil refinery in Russia's Ryazan region, south of Moscow. This is Kyiv's first attack on an energy facility since U.S. President Donald Trump claimed both sides had agreed to an energy ceasefire. There are no reports of casualties, but the refinery caught fire. Ukrainian President Volodymyr Zelensky says Ukraine will resume strikes on Russian refineries. In a Financial Times interview, Zelensky says he had paused attacks to comply with the U.S. president's wishes, but he says that is over, with Russia still attacking Ukraine's energy infrastructure. Kenya is reporting its second case of Ebola. The patient is a close relative of their first reported case. Last week, a Kenyan traveling back from the Democratic Republic of Congo died from the disease. That country is the epicenter of the Ebola outbreak. As Tashana Reed reports, children are facing a threat.
12: It is really shocking.
13: Across the Democratic Republic of Congo, Ebola cases have topped 9,000, and more than 4,000 people have died. One quarter of those deaths are children, says Amy Mina with Save the Children in Ituri, the epicenter of the outbreak.
12: 61% of the children who died of Ebola are under the age of 5.
13: A heartbreaking reality. Mina says children in the region are already dealing with high malnutrition and displacement due to ongoing armed conflict.
12: It isn't only the risk of catching Ebola. It's also the care for children who are left out when mothers and caregivers are admitted into health centers.
13: The epidemic has now spread to at least 7 provinces in the DRC.
14: The epidemic is out of control.
13: Stephanie Hoffman is with Doctors Without Borders on the ground in North Kivu, which has seen a significant increase in cases since September. She says many children are also getting the disease when they seek care for other health issues.
14: So they would have had a cold or an infection, and their family brought them to a trusted healthcare center, and that's where they were hospitalized and unfortunately contracted the disease.
13: And for children being treated, they too have to be in complete isolation.
14: We're talking about children under the age of 5, under the age of 3, who have to be completely alone.
13: There is no approved treatment or vaccines for this rare Ebola strain, although trials are underway. Health organizations on the ground say while more treatment centers and funding is badly needed, so is building trust and education in local communities. Tashauna Reed, CBC News, Toronto.
2: That is the latest national and international news from World Report. I'm Marcia Young.
15: Thank you, Marcia. I'm Gregor Hrege in Victoria. This is On the Island. Coming up this hour, a tale of two elections. In our second half hour, we'll hear from mayoral candidates in Powell River. We'll hear from all four in our next half hour. But first, a recap of last night's provincial election leaders' debate. We'll hear from political scientist Kim Spears next.

0: It's 11 minutes after 7 o'clock, and Liz MacArthur has the local news headlines.
1: Central Saanich police say they've now identified the body of a woman found dead at a waste management facility on Tuesday. No further details have been released, but police say they're working to notify the woman's next of kin. And one of the mayoral candidates in the North Saanich municipal election has been fired from his job at the district by the sitting council. The district says it carried out an independent investigation into his department last year following complaints about his conduct.
0: In the weather for Greater Victoria, the Southern Gulf Islands and Sunshine Coast today, a foggy morning in store, then mostly cloudy this morning and skies clearing later in the afternoon. On the East Coast, some morning fog, then a mix of sun and clouds. The West Coast will have a bit of wind, and that should clear skies this morning. Inland Vancouver Island, a bit of morning drizzle, then a mostly cloudy day. And for the North Island, mostly cloudy this morning, skies clearing this afternoon, and highs between 16 and 20 degrees. And Sterling, how's it looking out there right now?
2: Clear at the Victoria International Airport, cloudy everywhere else, highs between 9 and 11 degrees right now.
0: And on the BC ferries, the 8 o'clock from Swartz Bay to Tsawwassen has a third of the vehicle deck space free. The 745 from Duke Point and Nanaimo has 12% of the deck space available. And the 840 from Departure Bay and Nanaimo still has a third of the deck space free. This is On the Island on CBC Radio 1, 92.5 FM in the Comox Valley, 90.5 FM in Victoria, and on the CBC Listen app. Well, last night, British Columbians tuned into what was perhaps the most definitive moment of the year in BC politics, at least so far. The leaders of the three major BC political parties came together to engage in a nearly two-hour debate on the issues that matter to British Columbians in this election campaign. Who came out on top? With her thoughts this morning, we're joined by political scientist Kim Spears, an associate professor in the School of Public Administration at the University of Victoria, who is a political scientist specializing in Canadian politics. Kim, good morning. Good to talk to you again. Thanks for joining us.
3: Oh, wonderful to hear from you as well.
0: What did you make of the debate as a whole last night? What stood out for you during the event, Kim?
3: Well, I have to say I've watched numerous debates at all levels of government over the last 30 or so years. And I have to say last night's was the most interesting for me.
0: How so? Well,
3: usually debates, they serve as major informational events with the goal to, say, enhance democratic accountability. We want to hear from the leaders and also voter education. And usually debates don't have a really significant effect or impact on voting behavior. But I'm thinking that last night's debate will. And I think it may generate some decisive electoral shifts just because we saw a debate last night where each of the leaders certainly demonstrated the differences that they have with one another in terms of approach, in terms of policy. And I've noticed just over the years, you know, a lot of voters have said, oh my gosh, I can't tell one party from another. They all sound the same. That wasn't the case last night. There were lots, I think almost every issue, they demonstrated how they were different from the other parties. And normally we don't really see major differences. So I think that will hopefully really help voters in terms of, say, confirming who they were going to vote for, or there's still, you know, between 18-25% of residents that are voters, they're still undecided. So it'll be interesting to see just what the polls are after. And of course on voting day, because I always think voters in BC love to surprise us.
0: No kidding.
3: Yeah.
0: I appreciate your point that the three leaders and therefore the three parties seemed pretty clearly to distinguish themselves. So can you think of any examples where that was especially clear? Any topics, Kim, whether it was DRIPA, the Declaration on the Rights of Indigenous Peoples Act, or tax policy, or anything else? What stood out for you in that sense on policy?
3: Oh, actually, you mentioned the two issues that I thought, they were wedge issues, just in terms of DRIPA, in terms of, you know, do they support it or not? And NDPs, you know, were seen as, you know, flip-flopping a bit on that issue, whereas the Conservatives, you know, came out with a strong statement, as well as the Greens. So that was an issue. Taxation, ICBC, that's another wedge issue. Mm-hmm. And even costing, like, I guess I was frustrated last night just with costing out the platforms. And the Greens and the NDPs recently delivered their costed platforms just in the past few days. And Dorkson said that they are expecting to have a costed platform, but didn't say when. And since advanced voting starts tomorrow, I'm just wondering when exactly they're going to have that costed platform, because just with Dorkson, and I thought the moderator did so well, just in terms of the questions and so forth. So hats off to the moderator.
0: Yeah. Shachi Curl started off with a really pointed question to David Eby, quote, how can anyone believe that this snap election is anything other than a power grab? How do you think David Eby did on that point, Kim, of sort of justifying the fact that we're all going to the polls anyway?
3: Yeah. I think he did the best he could. So the NDPs have been in power since 2017, 9 years, and this is the fourth election they've had. So that's quite a few elections. So that, you know, and BC, I think, yeah, it was the first province that came out with legislation that identified when elections should be held to avoid, you know, any political opportunism. So it's, I think he did the best he could. I think this phrase, this existential issue, I don't think it's really resonating with people. I think getting rid of the word existential and really demonstrating, you know, how is this U.S. relationship that we have now affecting B.C.? It's a federal issue, but it's also a team issue right across Canada. So who is the best leader to work with other political leaders in Canada? I think that should have been emphasized more instead of focusing in on this existential issue. I don't think that's resonating with voters.
0: What about Lauren Dirksen, the Conservative leader who's been leader for less than a month, who didn't really seek the job, and then Emily Lowen, who's been leader for longer and did seek the job, but still a relative newcomer. Many British Columbians won't have encountered either of them before last night. How do you think they both did just at sort of introducing themselves and their party platforms to British Columbians?
3: Yeah, I think with Lowen, I think one thing I really liked about her presence and her involvement in the debate is she's bringing Gen Z to the political stage. And so just that idea of generational politics coming into the debate, that was something that I really appreciated. And so just in terms of the breakdown of the vote, I'm going to be curious to see just how many of the younger voters end up voting Green.
0: Yeah, she mentioned she was the only renter on the stage last night.
3: Yeah, exactly. Yeah, and at 25, I know where she's coming from. Mm-hmm. But I think she did a good job in terms of demonstrating what the Green Party stands for. Just one of the things that she has struggled with, as the Green Party does in BC, is just getting folks to vote for them and not seeing the Green vote as a vote for the Conservative Party. So she addressed that head on, whether or not, because the polls are so tight right now. Again, it's going to be interesting to see just, you know, how many votes the Green Party gets, you know, no matter, if somebody would really, I guess, politically align with that party.
0: And what about Lauren Dirksen, finally, Kim, as the Conservative leader who didn't really seek the job, but has stood up and taken it on? How do you think he did in introducing himself and the party to British Columbians?
3: I think there was a lot on Dirksen last night, just in demonstrating that he has the knowledge, the experience, and the ability to lead BC into what I would say very a complex governing environment these days. He came off as calm and confident at times. The one thing that frustrates folks, you know, just according to the research, is when people do not answer the questions. So notice that with Dirksen, he raised lots of questions, and he also sometimes tended to answer questions with questions. So that's a strategy. Whether or not that works for the Conservatives, again, we'll see. But it's a struggle with the Conservative Party because are they voting for the leader who's going to be staying with as leader in the party because he is interim leader? And if he stays on, the party is going to have to change the bylaws. So it's a little bit strange in this case because, you know, who are you voting for? I think in this case, it's for the party and not necessarily for the leader. So that's a bit of a nuance in this election.
0: Kim, nice to talk to you again. Thanks for taking the time for us this morning.
3: Oh, you're welcome. And thank you and happy voting, everybody. Get out and vote this weekend.
0: Kim Spears is an associate teaching professor at the University of Victoria at their School of Public Administration. This is on the island on CBC Radio 1, 23 minutes after 7 o'clock. And Kathleen Edwards is headed for both coasts later this winter. Two stops here on the island. The Ottawa singer-songwriter will be at the Mary Winspear in Sydney on March 13th. The next night, she's in Campbell River. Tickets have just gone on sale for what Edwards promises will be an intimate and personal night with stories and songs and minimal hockey banter. Here she is now with Little Red Ranger.

0: Kathleen Edwards with Little Red Ranger. You can see her at the Mary Winspear Center in Sydney on March 13th or the night after that in Campbell River. Tickets have just gone on sale. 25 minutes after 7 now, and time to talk sports with Scott Regier. Scott, good morning.
1: Good morning, Gregor.
0: Let's start with baseball. The mighty Dodgers are on the brink of elimination.
1: They are, after Milwaukee beat them in L.A. last night. The Brewers did it, Gregor, with back-to-back homers off of star pitcher Blake Snell in the 7th. They were hit by Jake Bowers and Garrett Mitchell, respectively, and were uncharacteristic of this Milwaukee team. Remember, during the regular season, the Brewers hit the second fewest number of home runs, even though they ended up winning more games than anybody else did. All of this is not good news for LA, of course. Only one team in Major League history has ever come back to win a series after trailing 3-0. That's the Red Sox against the Yankees in the 2004 AL Championship Series. Interestingly, Dave Roberts was a member of that Boston team, and he was asked whether that was on his mind now that his Dodgers are facing the same deficit.
2: Well, it's certainly possible. I've lived it, and I think the thing is that our guys have been battle-tested, as was that team I was a part of, and I think the mindset has to be, and teams have been down before 0-2, 0-3, it's just you just got to win tomorrow. We've played in a lot of elimination games, and we just got to get a win, and we got to find a way to build some momentum, and it takes all of us. They've seen the documentary, so they know it can happen.
1: Dave Roberts was actually the catalyst in the Red Sox comeback back in 2004. In the momentum-changing Game 4, Boston trailed the Yankees in the 9th when Roberts stole second and then scored on a single to tie things up. So who might be the Dodgers' momentum changer this evening? We'll see. The game starts at 5. Meantime, Tampa and Cleveland play Game 3 of the ALCS. That one is tied up at a game apiece.
0: Okay, but let's

0: in Exeter, it was so loud for every time England even did like something small. So I can only imagine playing at BMO will be like just that extra edge that we'll need. Obviously, we would have loved to come away with a win on their home soil, but now coming home after a draw, like we're really looking to end that winning streak that they have, or the undefeated streak that they have.
1: That's Caledon, Ontario's Lizzie Gibson. Canada's side tomorrow, Gregor, will be captained by Victoria's own Sophie DeGoody, who of course is the reigning Rugby World Player of the Year. Should be lots of fun.
2: Okay, that's one to watch. And there's lots going on in footy right now, too.
1: There is, with each of Canada's MLS teams in action last night. The Whitecaps played to a draw in St. Louis. They remain atop the Western Conference. I think from a Canadian standpoint, though, the biggest news last night came here.
3: Oh, it's on. Yefusero! The Canada star!
1: The sound of Luc Yefusero scoring his first pro goal. The young defender shone for Canada at the World Cup, and he's doing the same for Real Salt Lake right now. Unfortunately, Gregor, after putting that ball in the net last night, he fell to the turf in agony. Oh. Here's his manager, Pablo Mastroianni.
4: We don't know the extent of it. It doesn't look good. I don't want to overreact at this moment, but he needed help getting into the locker room, and what he's brought to this team in this short time has been transformational. It's influenced quite a few of the guys, and it's almost changed our identity. So fingers crossed that he recovers quick and it's just a cramp, but we'll see.
1: High praise for Yefusero, who at 20 could anchor Canada's back line for the next decade. Right now, they'll be concerned he won't be available next month, though, when Canada plays Guatemala in a CONCACAF Nations League quarterfinal.
2: Thanks, Scott.
1: You bet.
2: Scott Regier with the sports this Thursday morning, October 15th. Liz MacArthur has the 7:30 news.
5: This is CBC News from Victoria. It's 7:30. Right now it's 8 degrees and mainly clear at the Victoria Airport. Good morning, I'm Liz MacArthur. The leaders of BC's major political parties clashed during last night's televised debate. Candidates for the province's top job made the case for why they should get the vote of British Columbians. Jonna Bailon has more.
6: Party leaders clashing over the provincial deficit, one of many heated moments of last night's debate. Subjects ranged from housing and healthcare to public safety. David Eby was criticized for what rivals described as broken promises from the NDP government. Lauren Dirksen was asked to address division and differing opinions within his Conservative Party. And the Greens' Emily Lowen was grilled over how she would address Indigenous rights legislation and homeowners' concerns. In the end, the leaders made their pitch. EB with the NDP.
7: Our government hasn't been perfect, but we have always been and we always will be committed to fight for you.
6: Dirksen with the Conservatives.
8: And I am absolutely convinced it could be so much better. The fact is, British Columbia should be the envy of the world.
6: And Lowen with the Greens.
9: It's time that we have a minority government with the Greens to hold these actors to account.
6: British Columbians head to the polls on October 24th. Jonna Bailon, CBC News, Vancouver.
5: A misprint on ballots in Campbell River may have invalidated some advance votes for school trustees. The Strathcona Regional District and City of Campbell River say the error in instructions on the ballots was discovered after advance voting had started. After the mistake was found, staff verbally directed voters to only select five trustee candidates. The error affected ballots for mail-in or advance voting issued before October 13th, and election officials are now seeking legal guidance. Quadra Island residents have taken legal action over a referendum on upgrades to a rec center in Campbell River. Voters in the Strathcona Regional District will determine whether Quadra Island residents will be on the hook for part of the $121 million upgrades to the Strathcona Gardens rec complex in Campbell River. According to former SRD chair Jim Abram, that would amount to about $30 million for Quadra residents. In a statement, he says Quadra Island residents do not use the rec facilities. A lawyer representing Quadra residents has sent a letter to the regional district demanding referendum votes from Quadra Island be counted separately from those cast in Campbell River and Area D. The regional district has not responded. As voters cast their ballots in both the municipal and provincial elections, accessibility at polling stations remains top of mind for many. Janella Hamilton has more.
10: Now there's a lot of different ways that people can make sure that their vote is counted, and that's a real improvement.
11: Heather Lamb is the InfoLine team lead at Spinal Cord Injury BC. She says municipalities are doing a better job ensuring voter accessibility across the province. In Vancouver, there are five polling stations with extra supports for people with disabilities and health concerns. There, voters can mark their ballots independently with sip and puff, audio, braille, and

0: large print options. Interpreters and translators are also available by request.
1: Everyone has the right to vote. I would encourage people to do a bit of research ahead of time.
0: For the upcoming provincial election, you can also vote by phone or at the curb outside all polling stations in BC. Janella Hamilton, CBC News, Vancouver.
2: A grand jury in Washington state has indicted James Cody Bryant in connection with a Tumbler Ridge mass shooting. The 38-year-old Bellingham resident is accused of conspiring to murder in a foreign country. The indictment means the jury found there's enough evidence for prosecutors to pursue the case. Bryant is alleged to have helped shooter Jesse Van Rensselaer in the lead-up to February's shooting. The accusations against Bryant have not been proven in court, but the charge is punishable by up to life in prison. And an ultra-endurance athlete from Kamloops had his dream of completing the Moab 240 in Utah washed out due to a torrential storm. Shelley Joyce reports.
3: So you go kind of from, you know, the desert heat all the way up to, you know, Shea Mountain, where sometimes you see rain, snow.
4: Lance Rogan was about 160 kilometers into the race when strong winds, torrential rain and flooding made the 386 kilometer course unsafe and forcing the organizers to halt the event.
3: Our running path turned into essentially what looked like a river.
4: The 26-year-old Kamloops native, who only got into ultra running 4 years ago, expected to complete the course in about 4 days. And he says he was feeling strong until the storm swept in.
3: Extremely cold. I've never seen wind or rain like that.
4: For over 12 hours, Rogan and dozens of volunteers and athletes were stranded at an aid station after flooding made the access road impassable. Rescuers eventually got all the runners off the course safely. Disappointed but not thwarted, Rogan says that all that training will not go to waste.
3: It just makes me more hungry to come back next year and finish what we started.
4: Shelley Joy, CBC News, Kamloops.
2: It's 7:35, and that's the CBC News from Victoria.
5: Thank you, Liz. How about the weather here on the island? How are we shaping up this morning?
2: Well, it looks like it's going to be foggy and cloudy across the listening area today, but sky should be clearing a little later this morning, and we'll see highs between 16 and 20 degrees.
5: And Sterling, how does it look out there right now?
6: Well, temperatures are between 9 and 11 degrees Celsius for the most part. Mainly clear at the Victoria International Airport, where it's slightly cooler, 8 degrees Celsius. Cloudy everywhere else and mist in Campbell River.
5: And on the BC ferries, there's a third of the deck space free on the 8 o'clock from Swords Bay to Tsawwassen, but a one sailing wait at Duke Point. The next sailing available is at 10:15. It's 24 minutes to 8. This is on the island. Powell River will soon have a new mayor. Rob Wasnow is not seeking re-election, and three current councillors are running for the job alongside a candidate from the community. The newly elected council will face several challenges and decisions. The four mayoral candidates in Powell River are Jan Gisborne, George Dowd, Jim Palm, and Rob Southcott. Good morning to all four of you.
7: Good morning.
8: Good morning, Gregor.
5: And I want to give each of you a chance to briefly introduce yourselves to our listeners. George, can I ask you first 20 seconds to you, please?
7: Sure. I guess what I'd say is I've had 8 years on council, so I've been a delegate to the regional district. Before I came to Powell River and was elected to council, I had about 30 years of leadership in the labor movement, so I'm used to dealing with committees and diverse voices and getting them all to work together, and I'm looking forward to the vote to become mayor of Powell River.
5: All right, good timing, George. And Jan, I'll ask you to introduce yourself, and you have 20 seconds as well.
9: Thank you. Yeah, my name's Jan Gisborne, and I've been living in Powell River for 40 years, and for the last 15 years of my career with Canada Customs, I was here. And been actively involved in many volunteer organizations, and I'm concerned about how our city can adapt to the changing times and how do we move forward.
5: Excellent. Thanks very much, Jan. And Jim, I'll call on you next if I can. 20 seconds to introduce yourself, please.
8: Yes, thank you, Gregor. Jim Palm. I've been on council for 18 years as a councillor. And the reason I'm running is to bring my experience and leadership to the council chamber for the betterment of our community. Thank you very much.
5: Rob, you're up next.
10: Thanks, Gregor. Yeah, Rob Southcott. Born and raised here, deep roots in the community, away a long time. Came back 20 years ago, have been on council for 3 terms and many other public positions. And I'm just as much in love with this community as I ever was. So I think we have a great future together.
5: All right. Let's move on to some specifics now. Balanced budgets and fiscal responsibility ranked as the top priority for most candidates running for mayor and council.

0: Rob, I'll start with you. You've said more budget cuts are not the answer. So what specific opportunities do you see to find new revenue or grow existing revenue streams in the city? And you have 45 seconds, Rob.
1: Thanks, Speaker. Our old mill site is obviously our biggest economic opportunity. The Tlamah Nation and the Cranberry Group in their relationship with Domtar are already moving forward. I don't feel the city is enough at the table there. So that is a huge one. We also have opportunities that our planning department in particular have addressed as far as development within the city. We are very lucky to have a number of developable properties. So I do think that we have real potential and we need to bring our community together, lots of consultation to examine those opportunities.
0: George, you're up next. You've said the new council will have to make hard decisions about municipal services. But can you name one or two specific places where you might see potential savings?
2: You know, if elected, I'll become the mayor of a council of seven people total. Everybody gets one equal vote. And it'll be my position that the council members that the voters elect will be making those decisions. My job as mayor will be to try to bring people together and focus them on a decision. We know that because of the Community Government Act, there needs to be a balanced budget every year. But how you do that makes a difference. Do you do it by providing the same level of services? Do you decrease services? Do you increase taxes? Those are all hard decisions that have to be made to balance the budget. And I will be together with all six of those elected councillors to find the right answer.
0: Okay, Jan, you're up next. And you've mentioned the need for regulatory reform to stimulate economic growth. Can you expand on that? What exactly do you mean by that?
3: Well, I'll try in 45 seconds. It's taken many years and many levels of government bringing in regulations, specifically land use regulations, that have created barriers, sometimes inadvertently, because things have changed. And we have businesses that can't function in certain areas because of them. I'm not open to having everything removed. It's about how do we make things so that we're not creating barriers, because the cities were designed to be the economic engines of the communities. And we have businesses that can't function with some of our bureaucracy. So it has to be looked at really carefully as to which things we need to make sure everyone is safe while at the same time not creating barriers. Thanks.
0: Thanks for that. And Jim, you've said the city needs to look at city-owned land as a possible revenue source. Can you give us some examples of the kind of opportunities you're thinking about?
4: Yes. First of all, before I talk about our land base, Gregor, I think it's important to point out that the first task of a new council will be budgeting. And we have to take a look seriously at our spending and bring that under control. But when I talk about our land base, the city was given a large portion of land below the town site called the old golf course lands. And this past term, we talked about expressions of interest. And unfortunately, the council I was working with turned that request down, both the mayor and I. And that's something I'd like to bring back, to have expression of interest on that land base and see what kind of revenue that might generate through lease in the long term.
0: Let's move on and talk about homeless encampments. They've been growing in Powell River, as indeed they have in other communities, not just Powell River. And we all know this is not traditionally within the municipal jurisdiction. But what actions would you propose to take at the local level to support people living in homelessness and to protect housed residents from the disorder that encampments can bring as well? And Jim, I'll ask you to start us off on homeless encampments, please.
4: Yes, Gregor, I believe that I'm the only individual on this call that has been in the woods around our complex site and our new shelter that was recently put in place. I've seen the destruction and the unsafe conditions that surround those sites. So what I would do is advocate for more bylaw officers, similar to what other jurisdictions have done, to deal with encampments and make sure that those places are safe for the public, especially our youth and our kids that visit those forests.
0: Thanks for that, Jim. Rob, you're up next on this one. 30 seconds on how you would address homeless encampments.
1: Yeah, thanks, Gregor. I have a background as a career paramedic. A lot of that was downtown Vancouver. lots of experience with homelessness, including here where I have wandered through

0: the bush and picked up garbage, et cetera, as well. I think the key here is a community engagement, and that is already happening. Tonight, I will be out helping provide food for some of these people. And that's just the tip of the iceberg. Block watch, the block parties we used to have. When our community comes together, we can find solutions.
1: George, you are up next on this question of homeless encampments and what you would do as mayor. 30 seconds to you, George.
2: I think it's a complicated issue. It's not simple. We've been moving forward and trying to put roofs over the heads of various homeless people. We've just opened a shelter that is going to be temporary for the next couple of years while we work on a recently approved supportive housing, which would be a second supportive housing that will help put roofs over people's heads and give them an opportunity to be in a better place to get treatment. And there's much more to do as far as getting treatment and finding appropriate housing for everybody in our community.
1: And finally, Jan, what would you propose as mayor to address homeless encampments?
3: Well, I think the first thing we need to do is get a task force and coordinate with the RCMP, put pressure on the provincial government to work with prosecutors to get the repeat offenders, because we had an issue where crime went down in the rural areas by a significant amount, all because one person got put in jail. So it that's one of the things, but we have to also work with the provincial government for mental health, drug addiction, and all the other things. It's a complicated issue. Thanks.
1: One of many issues, and we're only touching on some of the big ones here, but let's keep it moving to something entirely different. I'd like to move on to one of the foundational issues in Powell River, its name. And for background, the Klaaman Nation requested a name change in 2021 because of the role the city's namesake played in residential schools and other harmful policies. The issue has triggered division in the community, and the decision on the name change has been postponed until after the election. So I want to ask each of you, putting the politics aside, do you personally think a name change is the right choice? And I'm just going to reverse the order we had. So, Jan, you're in the hot seat first here. 30 seconds to you on this one. Do you personally think a name change is the right choice?
3: So, you know, in 2003, they did a community accord, and then it was updated, I think, in 2018. And then they had a task force that worked on it, and they came up with 11 recommendations. And those 11 recommendations haven't been processed yet. So my concern is always with the process with which decisions are made. And to be honest, it's like determining the outcome of a race that we haven't actually run yet. There's a lot to be done before we get to that stage. Thanks.
1: Okay, thanks, Jan. Jim, you're up next on this. Do you personally think a name change is the right choice for Powell River?
4: Yes, Craig, thanks for the question. No, I do not think the name change is the way to go. This has been put on the new council, and it has led to a lot of division in the past. I'm hoping to put it on the back burner until the next election so that our residents can weigh in on an opinion poll in the next election. We've got far greater issues to deal with, Gregor, at this point in time. This is certainly not one of them. Thank you very much.
1: Okay, thank you, Jim. And Rob, you're next on this one, the question of a name change and how you feel about it personally. 30 seconds to you, Rob.
0: Thanks, Gregor. You put your finger on the main problem here, and that is division within our community. Before we can negotiate or talk to Klaaman or actually answer that question, there's a lot of reconciliation that needs to happen right within our own community. That has to happen first. I believe life is change. Now, to actually definitively answer that question myself, I don't know. It really depends on how we work on this.
1: Thanks for that, Rob. And now I'm going to ask you, George, the final go-round on this one. Do you personally support changing Powell River's name?
2: I think your question deserves an answer, Gregor. And my answer is yes. I was in the room when the Hagus asked that question, and he explained the damage and the pain that the Klaaman community feels when they hear the name Powell, and they discuss the damage that's been done in their community for generations in the past and to come. And I felt their pain, and I know what they're talking about, and it's my intention that I would change the name tomorrow if it was not. It's going to be council's choice and the public's, so we need to get working on trying to find a way to reconcile those differences.
1: Let me move on and ask a related follow-up.

0: up questions. A question, rather. Given the rift in the community over the issue of changing the city's name, what might you have in mind if you're mayor to help bridge the gap, to bring people together and help build good relations with the Klamath Nation? Jan, can I go back to you? We're going to loop around in the same order.
1: Yeah, sure, Gregor. It's about building relationships, and the C3 meetings between the regional district, Klamath, and the city haven't happened for a while. So we need to start there. We need to get to know each other better. There has to be a process for educating everyone, and it has to be fair and transparent in how we get to the point of whether it's a plebiscite or a referendum. We need to figure out how to get to know each other better and learn to get along.
0: All right. And let's move along. Jim, 30 seconds to you on that follow-up. How would you propose to bridge the gap, bring people together, help build good relations?
2: Yes. Thank you for the question. Well, you know, for 18 years, we, in the first 14 years of that, we had 3C meetings in our community, which were brought to bringing together of the Klamath Nation, the regional district, and city reps. And we discussed regional issues at a table. We discussed and made decisions based on better regional outcomes. I'm hoping to reinvent that process by having Klamath reach out. And I think they've already done that through the press. And they're open for discussion. I intend to bring those open that open dialogue back to the table so that we can forge a path forward.
0: Okay. Thanks, Jim. And Rob, you're up next with 30 seconds. What would you propose as mayor to bridge the gap and bring people together on this one in particular?
3: Well, Gregor, I mentioned that I think the central problem is the division within our own community. After trying to develop some way to have town halls or community working on this in this term, where I failed, I had my own little town hall, and we had people that represented the far diversity of opinion, and we all worked together. It was amazing experience, and I would really want to do that again.
0: Thanks for that, Rob. And George, a final word to you on this. If elected mayor, how would you hope to bridge the gap, help bridge the gap, and help bring people together on this?
4: Well, my first priority would be to approach the leadership of the Klamath Nation and test their desire to go ahead with the discussions on this. If they want to buy into it and work on this right now, because I know they have many other things on their plate, then we could go ahead and try to set up a process where people could speak to each other rationally and with optimism, trust, and respect in each other to move forward on the issue.
0: Let's move on to our final round now. I'm going to turn it over to you. You will each have an opportunity. Jim, I'll start with you. To whom would you like to ask a question?
2: I'd like to ask Councillor Southcott the question. And Councillor Southcott, while I was walking my daughter down the aisle on Hornby Island, which was a very special event for my family, there was an event at Dwight Hall. And one of the questions that were going around that evening was, do you know anything about a specific rumors on a data center going on in our mill site? I'm a little perplexed that you seemed to respond to that question that night and then backtrack on your response. Do you have any follow-up that you would like to make in terms of a data center being proposed for the mill site?
3: Yeah, I had a fairly in-depth conversation with a gentleman who subsequently published on Facebook that I had stated that I'd had conversations with members of the Klamath Nation, which wasn't actually true. I've never had conversations with members of the Klamath Nation about a proposed data center, but there's been plenty of conversation around town. And so I was addressing power and all sorts of other complications that would be involved there. And I refuted that, essentially.
0: Okay. And Jim, a quick 30-second response to that. Rob says he refuted it.
2: Yeah, I don't really have much of it to follow up on other than there's various rumors going on in regard to a data center on the site. And I certainly have only heard rumors. I haven't heard anything concrete. So I was surprised that Councillor Southcott was actually speaking to that at the event.
0: Okay.
2: Thank you very much.
0: Yeah, thanks, Rob and Jim. And Rob, now in the order of you posing a question, it's your turn now.
3: Yeah, thanks, Gregor. So my choice is Jan. And Jan, here's the question. Was that a warning?
0: No, it was just an incompetent moderator with his stopwatch. Sorry, Rob. Didn't mean to scuttle your question there.
3: So, Jen, how do you reconcile being a member of the regional district or being a resident of the regional district and not actually living within the city running for mayor?
1: So I hate to break it to you, Rob. You live in the regional district, and so does everybody else that lives in the city. The regional district is the higher level of government. The debt of the city is, of course, held by the regional district because they have to borrow from the Municipal Finance Authority. And right across this province, we have multiple people who are elected to office, and they live in a different jurisdiction than they represent. The best example is Lorianne Roddenberg, president of the UBCM.
3: Okay, I was cheating. We are such a unified region, and I see perhaps long in the future that we work even better together.
0: Thanks for that, Rob. Thanks, Jen. And George, you're up next in this. So who would you like to ask? Which one of your fellow candidates would you like to ask, and what is your question to them?
4: Well, I'm going to ask Jen a question, too. And I didn't just think this question up right now. I've been thinking about it overnight. I don't really want to put anybody on the spot with a hard, difficult question. But, Jen, you do live in the regional district in Area B, and there was an application, I think, just around 2022 of some people on Nootka Street in Area B to become members of the city, to move into the city limits. And there has been other discussions about why not make the entire regional district one municipality. 20,000 people were isolated from all other communities, and it might make sense. I'm curious about what you would think about that situation.
1: Well, you cannot get rid of regional districts. They're the higher level of government. You can, on the other hand, get rid of the municipality and become one massive regional district. There is one up in the northeast, which the province pretends doesn't exist. It's a district municipality. And honestly, I would never go there. I think we can do better in our relationship, between Clahoman, the regional district, the rural electoral areas, and the city. Thank you.
0: Okay. Well, good timing, Jan, because we're on to our last candidate, and it's you. So it's your turn to pick one candidate, ask them your question, and tell us who it is.
1: To be honest, I can't think of any question because I was going to ask Rob about the data center rumor. I'll ask Jim because nobody's asked Jim a question. So, Jim, and this is just my curiosity, what's the thing of, because you've been on council for a long time, what do you think's been your greatest achievement?
2: That's a good question, Jan. There are over 18 years, there are numerous things that I've been involved with on council. One is our new liquid waste facility that not only deals with municipal waste, but Clahoman has now tied into that facility, and it basically covers our coast here as far as treating our own sewage. So I'm very happy that has come about. And, other things on the infrastructure front that we've rebuilt water systems and all the rest. Anyway, there's multiple issues out there that I've dealt with.
0: Multiple more issues we could address nonetheless. The radio clock is entirely unforgiving and we are completely out of time. But I want to thank all four of you, Jim, Jan, Rob, and George. Best of luck to each of you. And thanks for a collegial debate and discussion this morning. Thanks very much.
4: Thank you for the
1: Thank you, Gregor.
0: Those were the four mayoral candidates in Powell River, Jan Gisborne, George Doubt, Jim Palm, and Rob Southcott. The municipal elections in Powell River and everywhere else across this province are this Saturday, October 17th. You still have time to vote. Remember, Saturday is municipal election day. It's 2 minutes to 8 o'clock on this Thursday morning, October 15th, and Liz MacArthur is back with the local news headlines.
5: The Port Hardy Emergency Department will be closed today due to a staffing shortage. This comes after two other temporary closures on the weekend. Island Health says it's expected to reopen tomorrow at 7 a.m. And the leaders of BC's three major political parties clashed over DRIPA, the deficit, and auto insurance last night during the leaders' debate. All three made their pitch to voters ahead of the provincial election on October 24th.
0: In the weather today for Greater Victoria, the Southern Gulf Islands and the Sunshine Coast, fog expected this morning, then mostly cloudy, with skies clearing later in the day. On the East Coast, a few morning fog patches, then a mix of sun and clouds. The West Coast can expect a fair bit of wind today, and skies will clear this morning as a result. Inland Vancouver Island, meanwhile, foggy and drizzly in the morning, then a mostly cloudy day.

store after that. And on the North Island, mostly cloudy this morning. Skies clearing in the afternoon and highs ranging from 16 on the North Island to 17 in Greater Victoria, all the way up to 20 degrees along the East Coast. It's a minute to 8. 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
1: When Robert Harris wrote his novel Conclave, he couldn't have predicted that a few years later he'd be on international news as a Pope expert during the most recent papal election.
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0: 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Professor Lucan Way studies authoritarianism and says that the United States has crossed that line where democratic institutions still exist, but electoral competition, while real, is unfair. That conversation coming up on The Current with guest host Rebecca Zanbergen in half an hour.
3: This is World Report. Good morning. I'm Marcia Young. In Pakistan, people in the northwestern city of Peshawar racing towards a school where the roof has caved. At least 32 students and a teacher are dead. Dozens more are injured. School was in session when the building collapsed. Local emergency services say several people are still trapped under the rubble. The owner of the school was arrested. It is believed the school building was structurally unsound. A Ukrainian drone strike has hit an oil refinery in Russia's Ryazan region south of Moscow. This is Kyiv's first attack on an energy facility since U.S. President Donald Trump claimed both sides had agreed to an energy ceasefire. There are no reports of casualties, but the refinery caught fire. Ukrainian President Volodymyr Zelensky says Ukraine will resume strikes on Russian refineries. In a Financial Times interview, Zelensky says he had paused attacks to comply with the U.S. president's wishes, but he says that's over with Russia still attacking Ukraine's energy infrastructure. This week's attack on ships in the Black Sea are creating concern for NATO. The vessels were hit by suspected Russian drones. It is part of a pattern that includes repeated airspace violations of many NATO member countries. Nala Ayed reports from Belgium.
4: With concerns growing about a direct Russian attack on NATO, the alliance's top commander, General Alexis Grinkiewicz, spelled out Monday the cost if Russia strikes.
5: If someone is foolish enough to attack us, we will fight.
4: But European countries are already contending with a less than clear-cut menace unfolding with impunity. Ambiguous drone sightings are on the rise around Europe, at ports, nuclear power plants, and military bases, even major airports. German authorities, for instance, have clocked more than 1,000 suspicious drone-related incidents since January last year, the Federal Criminal Police Office told CBC News. That's more than one every single day. The mysterious drones spotted across Europe are difficult to intercept and to attribute, but their patterns suggest they're one element of a Russian hybrid campaign designed to stoke fear and uncertainty, says Ulrich Frank of the European Council on Foreign Relations and one of Europe's foremost drone experts.
6: There is an increase in the absolute number, and I'm comfortable to say that it is very likely, if not certainly, linked to Russian aggression towards Europe and the war that Russia is waging.
4: Russia rejects all such allegations. Europe's mysterious drone dilemma received new attention in August when a failed attack was discovered by a drone carrying explosives near a Ukrainian plane at the Leipzig airport. Germany directly blamed Russia. But little has changed so far on how Europe counters the mysterious drones. Such threats, European leaders acknowledge, are already the new normal. Nala Ayed, CBC News, Brussels.
3: People along Mexico's Pacific coast are preparing for Trudy. The storm has grown into a Category 1 hurricane. Its maximum sustained winds are peaking at 120 kilometers an hour. Forecasters expect it to approach Mexico's coastline by the weekend. They are predicting it will bring more than 200 millimeters of rain. It's a critical week for Alberta. Next week, people there will cast their ballots on several issues, including the possibility of separating from Canada. Some voters have already made up their mind, but as Stephanie Cram reports, campaign leaders are making the final push to convince Albertans to vote their way.
7: Forever Canadian has pivoted now into a get out the vote campaign.
8: With Alberta's referendum less than a week away, Thomas Lukaszczyk from the Federalist Group says he's focused on ensuring people will get to polling stations.
7: We have identified over 1.5 million Albertans who want to vote to stay in Canada, but just their expression of interest and what polling numbers show means nothing unless people actually come out and vote.
8: On Sunday, the Alberta Federation of Labour is organizing a rally at the provincial legislature for Alberta to stay in Confederation. As for the campaign to leave Canada, the Alberta Prosperity Project has two town halls this week, with a rally on Saturday organized by Let Alberta Decide.
9: I don't think there's many undecideds. I think people are pretty much set in their ways on the separation question.
8: Dwayne Bratt, political science professor from Mount Royal University in Calgary. He says with a record number of requests for mail-in ballots and advance voting underway, competing camps are making their last-ditch pitches.
9: I think they're generating momentum. They're generating excitement. Hopefully they get people to vote.
8: Bratt says 1 million Albertans could still show up to polling stations on Monday. Elections Alberta says on the first day of advance voting, close to 175,000 Albertans voted and over 400,000 special mail-in ballots have already been received. Stephanie Cram, CBC News, Edmonton.
3: BC leaders made their pitch to voters last night. It was the snap election's only live televised debate. Katie DeRosa reports.
10: Nobody believes you anymore, Mr. Eby.
11: British Columbians are tired of being stuck on your merry-go-round of broken promises.
12: NDP leader David Eby was on the defensive as BC Conservative leader Lauren Dirksen and BC Green leader Emily Lowen accused his government of breaking promises and making life more expensive. Eby, however, says British Columbians can't risk a Conservative government.
13: When they have uncosted promises, they cut like crazy.
12: And that a mandate of 4 more years would allow him to bring down the cost at the pump and grocery checkout.
13: Look, I know that I haven't been perfect. Our government hasn't been perfect. But we have always been and we always will be committed to fight for you.
12: Eby accused Dirksen of hatching a plan to raise public auto insurance rates by moving away from no-fault insurance and introducing a more expensive, privatized model. Dirksen, however, says the current system is failing crash victims with catastrophic injuries.
13: Now, Lauren, you want to move British Columbia to the Alberta system?
10: Absolutely
13: or the Ontario
10: not.
13: System? It's more than double.
10: Mr. Eby, you're unclear on how much damage has been done under this system.
12: On the affordability crisis, Lowen says it's an issue she lives every day as a 26-year-old renter who has worked minimum wage jobs.
11: British Columbians want to believe in better. We don't want to be stuck between two lesser evils.
12: Advance voting starts Friday and Election Day is October 24th. Katie DeRosa, CBC News, Vancouver.
3: New Brunswick's education department is being criticized for its use of artificial intelligence. It relates to the province's new 12-year education plan, as Paula Diane Perez reports. Some university professors say it's citing sources that don't exist.
14: Never even heard of the journal.
15: Vincent Geiger's research in the field of numeracy is cited twice in New Brunswick's new 12-year Anglophone education plan. The professor at Australian Catholic University gets an entry on the document's reference list, but the article attributed to him did not exist. He suspects AI may have jumbled different elements of the research he's done over the years.
14: If that's what they're doing, it's not a scholarly approach. I don't know why or how people working for governments and certainly education departments are taking that approach.
15: Geiger's isn't the only work to be misattributed in the document. Another reference credits a professor for an article he didn't write. To Matt McGuire, who teaches educational technology at the University of New Brunswick, these look like AI hallucinations. That's when an artificial intelligence system comes up with responses that sound plausible, but that are factually wrong or fabricated.
16: An article can lose its professional and academic integrity if it's found to contain these hallucinated references. Even if the core arguments or the data in the paper still holds value, fabricating sources violate the foundational rules of research.
15: In a statement, New Brunswick's Department of Education said that all references and studies used to inform the plan are real and valid. A spokesperson acknowledges an AI-powered assistant was used to format the bibliography, which is how the two incorrect references made it into the document. The department says it's in the process of fixing them. Paula Diane Perez, CBC News, Fredericton.
3: Thank you. Quebec-born superstar Celine Dion's heart will go on as a Barbie doll. U.S. toy company Mattel has released a limited edition Celine Dion Barbie. The doll is wearing a tiny replica of the singer's iconic 1998 Oscars look. The navy blue turtleneck dress is paired with the famed Heart of the Ocean necklace from the Titanic film. That year, Celine performed the film's theme song, which took home the Academy Award for Best Song. That is the latest national and international news from World Report. News anytime, cbcnews.ca. I'm Marcia Young.
17: Thank you, Marcia. I'm Gregor Craigie in Victoria. This is On the

0: Coming up this hour, the spectacle of sport and the spectacle of song. The Grand Slam of Curling is underway in Victoria. We'll hear from a local curler and CBC's Devin Haru with a preview in 10 minutes. But first, Pacific Opera Victoria opens a new season this week with Verdi's Il Trovatore. We're going to hear from the creative director with the opera next. But first, Liz MacArthur has the local CBC News headlines.
1: Central Sandwich police say they've now identified the body of a woman found dead at a waste management facility on Tuesday. No further details have been released, but police say they're working to notify the woman's next of kin. And one of the mayoral candidates in the North Saanich municipal election has been fired from his job at the district by the sitting council. The district says it carried out an independent investigation into his department last year following complaints about his conduct.
0: In the weather, some morning fog for Greater Victoria, the Southern Gulf Islands and Sunshine Coast. Skies clearing later on. On the East Coast, morning fog, then a mix of sun and clouds. For the West Coast, skies clearing this morning. Inland Vancouver Island, a bit of drizzle this morning. The North Island, skies clearing in the afternoon and highs from 16 to 20 degrees. And Sterling, how does it look out there right now?
2: Well, temperatures are between 8 and 11 degrees pretty much across Vancouver Island, the Gulf Islands, and Sunshine Coast, with mostly cloudy skies over much of the region, fog patches in Nanaimo and mist in Campbell River. But 7 and cloudy at the Victoria International Airport, 12 and sunny in the Victoria Harbour.
0: And on the BC ferries, the 9 o'clock from Swartz Bay to Tsawwassen has a third of the vehicle deck space free. In Nanaimo, the 840 from Departure Bay has 30% still available. This is On the Island on CBC Radio 1. It's 12 minutes after 8 o'clock.

0: That's a bit of the Anvil Chorus, one of the most recognizable of Verdi's operatic choruses. Pacific Opera Victoria's production of the composer's beloved Il Trovatore premieres tonight at the Royal Theatre in Victoria. And Liz MacArthur is here with How to Be an Artist, her weekly look at the arts. So Liz, who did you talk to this week?
1: I spoke with Brenna Corner, Pacific Opera Victoria's artistic director ahead of the new season. She's also the stage director for Il Trovatore. Verdi's opera is set in 15th century Spain against a backdrop of civil war. Il Trovatore, or the Troubadour, is about a love triangle between Manrico, the titular troubadour, the Count de Luna, and Leonora, the woman they both love. Have you seen this opera?
0: No, I haven't. And I have to say, hearing the Anvil Chorus makes me want to see it.
1: I haven't seen it either. Apparently, they're not actually using anvils. It will be the sound of swords clanking together practice for civil war.
0: Okay.
1: But yeah, this is a very rousing chorus. And in fact, when me and my brother slept in as children, my parents would play this to wake us up and get us out of bed. So this is also slightly triggering for me.
0: I might have to try that, though. Thanks for the tip, the parenting tip there.
1: Yeah, it works. And there's so much more beyond these memorable songs. This is a story about vengeance and fate and mistaken identity, and has all the juicy plot lines you want in an opera. And for more on the artistic vision behind this production, here is my conversation with Brenna Corner. We're at the Bauman Center. Can you tell me what the space is that we're in right now?
2: So this is called the Wingate Studio. This is a space that we use for all sorts of different things. We do performances in here, but as you can tell today, we have rehearsal that's going to happen here later today. It's just made obvious by the spears and banners and, you know, all sorts of 15th century accoutrements hanging about in the room.
1: Yeah, you pointed out the sword that's just sort of resting by the wall.
2: Yeah, you know, there's a couple broadswords and daggers and stuff like that. Wouldn't be a proper 15th century Verdi opera without some weapons.
1: So I've seen you described online as a world builder, and I'm curious, you know, how you're going to build this world for this opera and then the season as a whole.
2: Well, I sort of think of my job as a director as sort of twofold. First of all, my job is to be a detective, and it's to search through the score that the composer and the librettist created and figure out all the little clues they leave, different ways they've set text or musical markings that indicate certain emotional or sort of spatial surroundings. And so then, once I have all of my clues, my job is to sort of go and create a world where all of those clues can live at the same time. And I think in there, that's how I create. Then I'm sort of creating a sandbox that performers then can play in. So you sort of use all the clues to build a space, and then you let everyone play in it.
1: And it's, you know, there's a lot of people bringing different things to a production. How do you kind of keep things moving toward maybe your vision once you've gathered those clues?
2: Well, I think one of the biggest things is, to be sort of really open about what it is that you're envisioning on a sort of big macro level, right? Like the overall ideas and being very certain about what, for you, the piece is about. And then I actually think the most important thing is to not be too certain in a sort of micro way about what everyone else is needing to do, and sort of offer them the space so that they can try and find and explore and discover what it is each of those moments are for them. And then when the clearer my idea on a macro level is, the more that on a micro level we can talk about individual moments and we can make the bigger macro happen. It's just always, if you hold on too tight, there's no space for anybody, and then I feel like then there's no art.
1: Mm-hmm. What kind of conversations do you have with the performers as you are all sort of, you know, coming together and making this become a reality?
2: It very much depends on sort of the production, but I mean, often it's about, like in a piece like this, it's about clarifying story moments, particularly because some of these performers have performed these roles many times, and some of them have never done the roles before. So everyone's cut it with a different sort of basic internal understanding of what their character is or what the story is. One of my big questions often to performers is like, what is this moment for you? Is it a moment of transformation? Is it a moment of discovery? Is it a moment of anger? Is it a moment of frustration? Because sometimes for me, that question illuminates what the journey they think they're on is. And as soon as I understand what the story they're trying to tell, then I can help clarify it. And I really think at a sort of basic level, my job is to help the performers. That's why I say, like, world builder, it's to build a sandbox and to help them clarify the story that they're already telling.
1: I'm curious about the clues that you've gathered, particularly for this first production of the season. Are there new things that jump out to you when you start a new production of something that, you know, is a familiar opera?
2: Yeah, I mean, I think this every time you come to a piece, whether you've done the piece before or not, or even if you've just heard it, and I guarantee everybody has heard at least one piece of music from Il Trovatore. We've been sold cars and listened to it in elevators for years. Everybody will know it.

0: But I think the thing about when you sort of come into a piece is it's about figuring out how that piece resonates today, mm-hmm. which is different than 4 years ago, which is different than 40 years ago, which is different than 150. You know what I mean? It changes. And so I think that's, for me, that's always the biggest thing is like, what is the core idea that we want to be exploring? The thing I think that's so amazing about classical music, about opera, is these stories and these pieces of music and these characters, they have survived and continued to be told for quite some time. They got some longevity to them. But what I think is amazing is that the reason for that is because they're so full of true human emotions. They're little gems of humanity. And so sometimes we think they have to be done certain ways because that's the way we've always shone light through the diamond. And so what I try really hard to do is when you're looking at your little gemstone, to figure out how you can shine light through different facets of it and illuminate different parts of the inherent humanity to the piece and highlight the things that maybe resonate more now than they would have resonated 40, 50, 100 years ago.
1: And when you are doing that and after the fact, how do you measure, and maybe I don't know if you do, how successful you were at maybe bringing something new to it, bringing it into the present, and connecting with audiences, maybe new or people who have seen this opera many times?
0: Well, to be honest, so one of the things I love to do when I'm in a theater is, by the time we get to opening night, I have seen the show several times, so I know how it goes. But I like to watch the audience. Mm. I like to watch the audience because when they are in it, you know. When they are invested and engaged and in going on that journey, there's like a stillness that settles over the audience. There's not a lot of thing. People aren't looking for their lozenges. Everything gets a little stiller. And to me, that's successful. When you have that, or the other thing I love is when you go into the lobby at intermission at the end of the show and people are talking about it. Mm. I loved this. I hated this. It's totally okay to hate it. It's totally okay to love it. But what I love is that it encouraged you enough to talk about it. Because mm-hmm. I think at the end of the day, that's the point about art. Art is supposed to make us think, make us feel, make us engage differently. And so if you come to the theater and you leave with either questions or feelings or a sense of engagement that's different, I totally think that we have succeeded.
2: Brenna Corner, the artistic director for Pacific Opera Victoria, speaking with Liz MacArthur for her How to Be an Artist column. And here's more of the Anvil chorus, Vedi le Fosca from Verdi's Il Trovatore.

Boy, that's going to be fun when Pacific Opera Victoria is up and running. Il Trovatore is their production coming up.

0: Let's shift gears and talk curling now. From singing to sports, we're going to go. And the Grand Slam of Curling is in Victoria this week through until Sunday. Fans throughout the city and across the country are taking in the action. That includes our next guests. Alan Teasdale is president of the Esquimalt Curling Club. And Devin Haru is a CBC sports reporter who covers curling, among other things. Devin and Alan, good morning to you both.
1: Yeah, good morning.
0: Alan, what does it feel like to have this major international curling event in Victoria?
2: Oh, it's pretty exciting. We don't normally see the caliber of curling in Victoria, that's for sure. So, it's been a lot of fun so far.
0: And Devin, what about you? Can you situate the importance of the event for us, the Grand Slam of Curling?
1: Yeah, good morning, Gregor. Opera on the radio and a symphony of granite here at the Save-On Foods Coliseum. Listen, I am thrilled to be here on the West Coast. And yes, 16 of the best men's and women's curling teams on the planet right here. What a show. You know what I've been looking for early on? The conversations here, Gregor, surround the fact that the Asian teams and the European teams have been on the ice a lot so far this season. The Canadian teams have sort of eased their way into the season. So who's hot, who's not to start the season? It's a great display so far. And I love Thursdays at a slam because it's kind of moving day. First 2 days, they're feeling out the ice. Now it really gets intense as playoff positioning comes into focus.
0: Now, what about the Esquimalt Curling Club's involvement, Alan? How did you guys get involved with all of this?
2: Oh, it's a long story. I'll try and keep it short. But basically, we curl out of a municipal facility, and it's 65 years old, and we're still using the original rocks, and it was time to replace them. And we offered to share the cost with the municipality. So we needed to do a fundraiser. And we've hosted the provincial championships a couple of times in the last few years. Unbeknownst to me, two of our members in the Ice Maker had contacts in the business and went after trying to get this event to Victoria, and they did. And I was really quite surprised. I didn't know about it until they needed me to sign the contract.
0: All right. Well, the last time the event was held in these parts was, I think, 10 years ago in Colwood, when Canadian curler Brad Gushue claimed the Elite 10 title. And Devin, you were there. What was it like to witness that big moment?
1: Incredible, right? And you know, Gregor, I want to talk about Brad Gushue for a second because, of course, he retired after an extraordinary career, including that title you talk about, and he's back. He didn't want to leave the game, now in a broadcasting role. Mm-hmm. And actually, Gregor, just a short time ago, we announced that Brad Gushue is going to be teaming up with me and Joanne Courtney as a part of that curling show on CBC Sports throughout the season. So Brad is on my team now, and I have a good feeling about it because I don't think we're going to lose many curling games throughout this season. And he's such a sharp curling mind, right? So it was a great victory for him then. It feels like yesterday, and now Brad Gushue is in the booth talking about the game, and he loves it. So, you know, I just want to say to Alan and to all the organizers and all the volunteers, Gregor, that they are the lifeblood of the Grand Slam of Curling. Without them, this doesn't happen. And I've been talking to so many of them here. They're thrilled to have curling back. They're happy it's early. They're welcoming everybody as fans make their way to the venue. They are the reason why these events happen. So hats off to you, Alan, and everybody putting on a great show so far.
0: That's a nice shout out, Devin. Alan, how has it been? I mean, has it been worth all the effort? Because no doubt you and your team have put in a lot of work for this.
2: Yeah, it has been worth the effort. I mean, it's a real team building process. You get everybody involved. You know, we have probably 125 volunteers helping out, and it's been great to see them come all together and take on different roles than they may not do in normal life. So it's a lot of fun. I really recommend volunteering for these events. It's great.
0: So, Devin, as you mentioned, things pick up on the Thursday and it runs through the weekend. What are you going to be watching for today and overall in the rest of the Grand Slam?
1: Great question, Gregor. You might recall that little controversy at the Olympics between Team Jacobs and Team Sweden that caught the attention of everybody. And guess what? For the first time since that

0: you know, it'll reach a crescendo on Sunday when CBC will be covering the women's final and then the men's final over on Sportsnet. So it's going to be a great finish to the week, and you can watch it back on CBC. I'm absolutely thrilled about that.
1: Me too. That's great news. And Alan, just before we wrap up, when all of the fun watching and all the drama is finished with the Grand Slam of curling, can you give us your final pitch for people who maybe haven't curled in decades like myself or haven't curled ever? Why should they come out and give the sport a try when all of this is over?
2: Yeah, curling is a real inclusive sport. There's something for everyone in it, and I like it because teams are made up of players with multiple abilities. You don't have to be the best curler to join a team. You know, they take on the young ones, and it's also good for others. We have a lot of people just using a stick, and if they can't get their knees working, and we actually have a wheelchair league, and some of the wheelchair players play in the normal leagues. And so this is a really inclusive sport, and it's a lot of fun. It's a social sport, so we usually get together after the game for coffee, cookies, drinks, whatever. So it's a fun event.
1: Well, guys, enjoy the rest of the Grand Slam, and thanks for joining us this morning. Good to have you both with us.
0: Great stuff, Gregor.
1: Devin Haru, a CBC Sports reporter, Alan Teasdale, president of the Esquimalt Curling Club, and the Grand Slam of Curling continues until Sunday. It's 8:30, and Liz MacArthur has the local news.
3: This is CBC News from Victoria. It's 8:30. Right now it's 7 degrees and mostly cloudy at the Victoria Airport. Good morning, I'm Liz MacArthur. Leaders of BC's three major political parties faced off over a number of topics at last night's televised debate. The three leaders sparred about housing in the province. Conservative leader Lauren Dirksen criticized the NDP for complicated bureaucracy when it comes to building.
4: It is shocking to me that we can't seem to get past this bureaucratic nightmare in this province, not just with housing, but everything else. And the reality is we have to improve the relationship with our municipalities.
3: NDP leader David Eby defended his record on housing and says he's committed to making sure British Columbians have safe and secure places to live.
5: I really believe that we can address housing issues and ensure the British Columbians get those homes. And in fact, we're seeing that. I know not every British Columbian is feeling it yet, but 24 months in a row, rents have been decreasing year over year in British Columbia. That's because we have built so much rental housing.
3: Green leader Emily Lowen says there's a different reality, though, for many young people in the province when it comes to housing.
6: Many people in my generation can't even imagine that possibility. And, you know, we see home ownership as a lottery system rather than a possible pathway that we can, you know, frugally scrimp and save towards.
3: Voters head to the polls for the provincial election on October 24th. Meanwhile, Kim Spears is a political scientist at UVic. She says typically debates don't sway voters, but she believes last night's performance could do just that.
7: I think it may generate some decisive electoral shifts, just because we saw each of the leaders certainly demonstrated the differences that they have with one another in terms of approach, in terms of policy.
3: That's Kim Spears with UVic. A man who's running to be mayor in North Saanich has been terminated from his job with that municipality. The district released the decision this week, just days ahead of the municipal election. Isabella Calisi has more.
8: Felice Mazzoni was terminated from his position as director of planning for the District of North Saanich. The district had conducted an independent investigation on the Planning and Community Services Department in September of last year. In a release, the district said it received multiple complaints regarding Mazzoni under the district's respectful workplace policy. In a redacted report of the investigation, it said there was a breakdown of working relationships and communication between Mazzoni and his colleagues. The district says it previously offered Mazzoni coaching in his leadership role, which it says he declined. Felice Mazzoni, Jack McClintock, and the incumbent mayor, Peter Jones, are all running for mayor in the upcoming election. CBC reached out to Mazzoni for comment and didn't hear back in time for broadcast. Isabella Calisi, CBC News, Victoria.
3: In a statement sent last night, Mazzoni says the report shows he was cleared of all complaints against him and has done nothing to violate the law or district policies regarding respect in the workplace. He says there were no grounds to terminate him.
9: Central Saanich police say they've identified a woman whose body was found in a waste disposal facility on Tuesday. The woman's

0: body was discovered at DL Benz in central Saanich. Major crimes detectives were called in, but few details have been released. They'd issued a plea to the public to help identify the woman. Police say they're now working to notify her next of kin. The alleged co-conspirator in the Tumbler Ridge mass shooting has been indicted for conspiracy to murder persons in a foreign country. James Bryant has been accused of advising Jesse Van Rensselaer on the attack last February. Jonna Bailon has more.
1: The
2: party leaders clashing over the provincial deficit, one of many heated moments of last night's
0: debate. That's the wrong story. We'll have Jonna Bailon talking about the indictment of the co-accused in just a second here. It happened in a Washington state court, and here's Jonna.
2: A grand jury in Washington state has indicted 30-year-old James Bryant for conspiracy to murder in a foreign country. The U.S. Department of Justice says the indictment details several overt acts that Bryant took to further the school shooting conspiracy. Among the offenses Bryant has been accused of: agreeing to record the shooting at Tumbler Ridge and broadcast it online, offering the shooter advice on where to attack and weapons to use, and sending the shooter money for a lighter to be used in an improvised explosive device. The shooter, 18-year-old Jesse Van Rensselaer, killed 6 children and 2 adults in February before shooting herself. Bryant's indictment means there is probable cause for prosecutors to pursue the case. The Justice Department says conspiracy to murder in a foreign country is punishable by up to life in prison and cautions that the accusations against Bryant remain unproven. Jonna Bailon, CBC News, Vancouver.
0: And Island Health says the emergency department at the Port Hardy Hospital will be closed today and won't reopen until 7 o'clock tomorrow morning. Anyone experiencing a medical emergency is advised to call 911 or go to the Port McNeil Hospital. It's 8:36, and that's the CBC News from Victoria.
3: Thank you, Liz. Liz MacArthur at the news desk, and we have time for one last look at the weather. Liz, how's the forecast shaping up this morning?
0: Well, across the region, some morning fog, a little bit of drizzle in a few places, but the wind is going to clear the clouds away by this afternoon, and we'll see highs between 16 and 20 degrees today.
3: Well, I appreciate your conversation with Pacific Opera Victoria, and the first performance is tomorrow night. This sounds like it's going to be fun.
0: It does sound. I think it's tonight. I think it opens Thursday.
3: Okay. All right. Tonight. Yeah. Well, I'm looking at the website, and maybe there's still tickets available for tomorrow. Who can say? You can go to pacificopera.ca if you haven't got tickets and you'd like to go.
0: I think it'll be fun. It'll be great to see. Yeah.
3: It looks like a lot of fun and sounds like a lot of fun as well. Thanks for listening and stay tuned. The Current is coming up next.

0: If I happen to be president and I see somebody who's doing well and beating me very badly, I say, go down and indict them. They'd be out. They'd be out of the election.
1: U.S. President Donald Trump hasn't exactly been shy about sharing how he really feels about democracy. But it's not just words. He ignores court orders, demands more favorable coverage from the media, and deploys federal agents to pluck people off the street. Is Donald Trump building a competitive authoritarian regime? Coming up in 30 minutes, we'll talk to the author who coined that term. Also this morning, knowing what time it is in Canada is getting a little trickier. For starters, there are six different time zones in the country. But now, who's sticking to daylight saving time and who's not is a bit of a mess. We'll talk about the science behind changing the clock. Plus, paying attention to the small stuff.
2: I have my coffee cup right here, and I can feel the warmth of it and the heft of it, and it's delightful. And the kind of delight that it delivers is different from happiness. It's like that sensory connection to the world around you that you feel in your body.
1: In an hour, the author Ian Bogost, his latest book, Small Stuff, How to Lead a More Gratifying Life, teaches us the art of noticing those tiny sensations that make you smile and how doing so can make a big difference. But we begin with Blackhawks and F-35s. If some in the Canadian military say America is building the best helicopters and fighter jets, should we still consider buying somewhere else? Good morning, I'm Rebecca Zanbergen, sitting in for Matt Galloway, and this is The Current.

0: That is the sound of an American-made Black Hawk helicopter. The federal government was set to buy 16 of these for the military's special forces. They would replace the Griffin helicopter, which the Canadian military has operated for more than 3 decades. But CBC has learned that that deal was quietly put on pause during the summer, just before trade negotiations began between Canada and the United States. Murray Brewster is the CBC's senior reporter on defense and security. Murray, good morning to you.
1: Hey, Rebecca. How are you?
0: I'm doing well. What do we know about these particular helicopters and also about this pause?
1: Well, the Black Hawk helicopter is pretty much well known to the public, I would think, because of the 2001 film. Maybe that's not exactly what the marketers would appreciate. But, I mean, the Black Hawk is a well-known mid-sized U.S. military helicopter, and it's used for transporting troops, and it's been around for decades. I mean, it's robust and it's got a lot of the equipment inside that the military feels it needs for a variety of different missions. The plan purchase has been in the works for a while, but the pause happened this summer just before trade talks got underway. Now, Canadian government officials took pains to point out that this is part of an overall sort of review or inventory of the kinds of military equipment that are being purchased from the United States. But the timing was also very, I don't want to say helpful, but certainly very politically pointed as they were entering trade talks with the United States.
0: Do you know how much this deal to buy the helicopters, what was it worth?
1: We haven't got exact figures, but I mean, we're looking at somewhere in the range of about $2 billion because it's part of a multi-step process that the government was going to go through to replace all of the Griffin helicopters, because the Griffin helicopters are used by special forces, but they're also used by the Canadian Army and flown by the Canadian Air Force, but used by the Canadian Army writ large. And that overall deal is worth about $18 billion. We're looking at about roughly $2 billion for the Special Forces, give or take, because if you look, the Norwegian government recently bought 21 Black Hawk helicopters for $2.3 billion U.S.
0: And if we're currently using Griffins, why do we want the Black Hawk? Does the Canadian Armed Forces like them better?
1: Well, it's a more robust military helicopter. The Griffin was originally a civilian helicopter 30 years ago that was converted into military use. And one of the things that I keep hearing from folks in the military is that if Canada is going to be operating more frequently in the Arctic, we have vast territory, vast ranges, and the Black Hawk has the ability to be able to be refueled. And under that condition, the Black Hawk is a helicopter that can go double the range of the Griffin. So they feel that they need it for the operations in the Arctic, but also too. I mean, the Griffin is a helicopter that's been around since the early 1990s, and it needs to be replaced.
0: You know, the response to this paused purchase has been mixed. Later on, we're going to hear from someone who agrees with the decision. But first, I want you to have a listen to this clip. It's from retired Major General Dennis Thompson.
2: We have to remember that when we buy a piece of equipment, we're not hanging on to it for the 2 years that are left in Mr. Trump's mandate. We're hanging on to them for 20, 30 years. And so what's important is to make sure that we buy the equipment the Canadian Armed Forces needs, and that we look to the long term and not short-term political gain.
0: Is your sense that these comments and these concerns are in line with what you're hearing from other members of military leadership?
1: Well, remember, Major General Thompson is retired, but within members of the Canadian Armed Forces and folks that I speak with on a regular basis, the sense is that they want to have the best kit possible, and they want to be able to access that kit in a timely manner. Canada has a history of, did with the Griffin, for example, taking a civilian helicopter and turning it into, trying to turn it into something military. We were doing the same thing with the Cyclone. That has created development delays. It has created a whole host of problems. So while the

0: military leadership, I believe, in this country understands the public sentiment and the political sentiment dealing with the United States right now. It's concerned about being able to have the equipment it needs.
1: How badly needed do we need new helicopters right now? I mean, will we be left vulnerable if we don't get them replaced quickly?
0: The Griffins were originally purchased between 1993 and 1996. They have been absolutely well maintained over the years. I flew in them a number of times in Afghanistan and since as well. And I've had no fears, and I know that a lot of the troops that fly in them have no fears. But given how the world is changing and some of the missions that the Canadian military is looking at, not only domestically, but or potentially domestically, but also overseas, the thought that they need a more robust, from the ground up, military helicopter built from the ground up is a sense that many in the Air Force have. And they feel it's time to replace it. I mean, an airframe that is over 30 years old, yes, you need to replace it.
1: You know, the Blackhawks are made by Sikorsky. This is a subsidiary of Lockheed Martin, and this is also the company that produces the F-35 fighter jets, and Ottawa is now reviewing a deal to buy those as well. So where does the pause on the helicopters leave that sort of ongoing roller coaster that is the F-35 purchase?
0: Well, I mean, I believe that the Blackhawk purchase now joins the F-35 in sort of like political purgatory. The review of the F-35 was completed in the spring of 2025, at least from a military perspective. And it is in the political realm now, and the government finds itself in a very tough position in the sense that there are a number of military purchases that predated President Trump's second term, and they've been in the process and they're now coming through. I mean, for example, we saw the Army recently purchase HIMAR rocket propelled artillery, but the deal was done in January. It wasn't announced until May. So the government is very reluctant to admit that it is buying equipment, even though it was ordered well before Trump's term.
1: Okay, Murray Brewster, I appreciate your time this morning. Thank you for this.
0: Always happy to talk to you.
1: Murray Brewster is the CBC's senior reporter on defense and security. He is in Ottawa. Peter Jones is a professor at the Graduate School of Public and International Affairs at the University of Ottawa and joins us now as well. Good morning.
2: Good morning.
1: What do you make of this pause on plans to buy these U.S.-made helicopters?
2: Well, as your correspondent said, it's part of a bigger trend of reconsidering the extent of our interoperability and our military relationship with the United States. The Canadian forces, of course, wants to continue that relationship, but at the political level, there seems to be a growing sense that the Canadian public is not where it was on these issues before, and perhaps being as closely aligned to the United States is not something that we want to do going forward.
1: And do you think politics and public sentiment should play a role in how these decisions are made to purchase military equipment?
2: Well, whether they should or not, they're going to. That's just the nature of the society we live in. I mean, I think it's beyond just politics and public sentiment. I think there is a question of whether or not the United States is the ally that it once was, and whether that's going to continue after Mr. Trump's term or whether we're going to go back to the relationship we had before that. I think an increasing number of people, and I would count myself in this, say that something has changed. And even though, you know, a future president may not be quite so unpleasant to deal with as Mr. Trump, the United States is changing its role in the world, and therefore we need to consider as Canada whether or not we're going to have quite the same relationship. We're always going to have a military relationship. I mean, one thing we have to avoid is sort of an either or, black and white. Either we have a military relationship with the U.S. or we don't, because we're going to. You know, continental defense requires it. But are we going to have as close a relationship, or are we going to start opening up other options? I think that's the question.
1: It seems as though we are opening other options, because earlier this year we saw Canada opt for a non-American supplier for its surveillance aircraft. Do you see this as a significant move and a shift away from the U.S.?
2: I do, and particularly the way it was done. I mean, if we believe the reports that we hear, the RCAF was going to recommend one of the American alternatives to the Global Eye, the Saab Global Eye, but the political level simply went ahead and announced that the Saab plane was going to be purchased, and they sort of short-circuited the process.

0: helps, I think, in a way to tell the military that, no, we're going to go with a different supplier. So I think it is a wave of the future.
1: We did hear from retired Major General Dennis Thompson, who says, look, like, these are the best helicopters out there. Same goes for the F-35. Like, regardless of how you feel about the American government, we need the best. How do you respond to that?
0: Yeah, well, there's two things. First of all, when you purchase American equipment, or indeed equipment from anywhere else, you're establishing a long-term relationship in terms of maintenance and supply and upgrades and things like that. And so it's not a question of just buying it off the shelf and then you have it and you can use it yourself. You're tying yourself in with that country. So the question becomes, you know, do we wish to do that? And the other thing about whether it's the best, I mean, it depends on how you evaluate it. I mean, the Canadian Armed Forces does an evaluation of different equipment when it is choosing whether to purchase something, and they place sort of weights on different factors. And one of the factors that they use is, how interoperable is it with the United States? And of course, American equipment is always going to be more interoperable than equipment from Europe or anywhere else. So they tend to skew the evaluation in that way. So I think if you step back into another kind of evaluation, you can come up with a different answer.
1: Remind us some of our other options then.
0: Well, for these helicopters, I mean, there's a variety of different aircraft. They come mostly from Europe. There's one called the Leonardo. It comes from an Italian company. Airbus makes one. So there's two or three other options. Now, the armed forces will say that they're not as good as the Black Hawk, and that's something that needs to be evaluated. There's a version of the aircraft we did eventually buy for search and rescue, the Cormorant, which is the NH-90, which is optimized for special forces or general utility. So there are other options.
1: What do you make of the pushback from the armed forces who, you know, we hear widely reported that many in the armed forces believe that the Black Hawk, for instance, is the best and that's the route we should go? And will we ever get the armed forces on board with the Canadian government if that's what we're after?
0: Well, I think you have to look at the armed forces as an institution, which has a certain culture and which has developed over time. You know, for 60 or 70 years, we have prioritized a military relationship with the United States above all else. And so most of the senior members of the armed forces, they've trained with the United States, they've gone to staff college in the United States, they've had exchange postings with the United States, and they've sort of deeply internalized this notion that the logical thing for Canada to do is to have a very close relationship with the United States, closer than anything else. And so I think there's going to need to be a process over time of changing the culture. And that's something that's not going to happen right away. It may, in fact, require sort of a different leadership to come of age within the armed forces. So I think that we're going to see these sorts of things happening. If the government is serious about changing the nature of where we buy our military equipment, then you're going to see these sorts of disputes going on until the current leadership of the armed forces has retired.
1: Do you think the government is serious in untangling ourselves somewhat, or will, you know, if Donald Trump loses in the midterms dramatically and we see eventually a shift in governance, do you think we'll go back to relying on our deals with the U.S.?
0: Yeah, I mean, that is the $64,000 question, and it's unknowable. I mean, if you look at the direction of U.S. politics, I mean, Donald Trump is an extreme example, but there's a number of people on both sides of the aisle, Democrat and Republican, who are talking about a changed relationship with the rest of the world. I mean, there's a lot of Democrats who are quite protectionist. You know, we tend to think that the tariffs are exclusively Donald Trump's creation, and to the extent that he's made them such a central thing, they are. But I mean, there's a lot of Democrats who are also going to be more protectionist than we've ever been used to when they come to power in a few years' time. So I think that, you know, there is a change going on. And I think we need to sort of begin to consider alternate and different ways of thinking about it. And we're doing this in terms of our economy. We're building pipelines to get our oil to other customers than the United States. I mean, nobody seems to think that diversifying the economy is such a bad idea. But somehow when it comes to the military, it's terrible. It's awful, you know, which is, of course, the Canadian Forces perspective. So I think we need to think more broadly.
1: Are we falling behind if we can't commit to a supplier for the F-35s or the Black Hawks and these things are on pause? You know, I spoke to retired General Wayne Ayre recently, and he was Canada's chief of defense staff from 2021 to 2024. And he says Canada has a history of being unprepared. And are we continuing that legacy, if it's indeed correct, that in our indecision about big military purchases?
0: Well, if it goes on for a long time, yes, the answer is yes. I mean, I think with respect to the F-35, we are getting 16 of them, mm-hmm. and we've made advanced purchases on the parts and supplies for another 14, and they weren't going to come any sooner anyway. So we are going to get them on the sort of the schedule we'd laid out before. The problem is that if we don't make a decision to either go with the rest of the purchase or go with the Gripen for much longer, then the time required to spool up the remainder of the fighter fleet will be delayed. And therefore, you know, we need to make a decision at some point. I suspect the government is weighing these things in terms of the much bigger issues of our relationship with the United States. And hopefully after the midterms, they'll be in a position to start making some decisions. So I think General Ayer's concern is valid. We do need to make some decisions. I think politics is really the driving issue here.
1: What about other countries? Do you look to another country who's had that relationship with the U.S. and has backed away and is doing so successfully?
0: No country has as close a relationship with the U.S. as we do, possibly Britain in some ways. But in terms of, you know, continental defense, I mean, if you look at NORAD, it's the only binational command that the United States has where they've invited another country into a domestic U.S. command structure. So we have this extraordinary relationship largely due to geography. So what we do will always be unique in terms of relationships. But I think if you look at Europe, you know, they are beginning, many European countries, they're still buying from the U.S., of course, but they're also beginning to look at creating, you know, the next sixth generation fighter in Europe. Now, we're a long way away from that. It may not come to pass, but it's being discussed much more seriously. And so I think you are seeing a number of other countries beginning to think about life after such a close relationship with the United States.
1: Okay. Peter Jones, thank you for your time this morning. It's been a pleasure.
0: My pleasure. Thank you.
1: Peter Jones is a professor of public and international affairs at the University of Ottawa. Matt Galloway is in Alberta this week in the lead up to next week's referendum. Matt joins us now. Hi, Matt. Where are you?
2: Hi, Rebecca. We're in Diamond Valley, Alberta, which is about an hour and a little bit outside of Calgary. We're here talking to people about this vote on Monday. And it's interesting, even driving down through here, it's this beautiful countryside. You have the mountains off in the distance and big, big ranches all around. You see the signs promoting the vote on Monday, and it's option two are the signs that you mostly see. That's the vote to, I mean, go ahead with the idea of another referendum, a binding referendum coming up sometime in the future. It's not to actually leave. The signs say send a message to Ottawa. You start to see more Canadian flags around as well, and the Forever Canadian flags. So we've been talking to people. We've been in coffee shops. We've been in a brew pub. We have been out and about just on the streets speaking with people about what's at stake and what this vote really means for people. And there's a real sense that this community is divided. This is a small community. Everybody knows each other. The coffee shop is where everybody goes. And you hear from people who aren't talking to neighbors anymore, who aren't talking to people that they know because they're on opposite sides of this argument. And there's a lot at stake because the sense is, if you believe the polls, two-thirds of Albertans will vote to remain here in Canada. But what we've heard from people who are pushing the separatist side of things, or at the very least that send a message to Ottawa, is that no matter what the result is, the hard feelings that they have towards the rest of the country and towards Ottawa in particular will not go away as of Monday. And so we'll hear more about that coming up at the end of this week, who the people are who are rallying those votes, how people are thinking about the vote, but also just what happens after the vote on Monday.
1: Thanks, Matt. You can hear a special edition of The Current live from Alberta tomorrow. The CBC News is next. Then,
3: this may be the most controversial story I've ever done. What time is it in Canada?
1: Canada's time zones are about to get extremely confusing. On November 1st, millions of Canadians will turn their clocks back an hour. But four provinces, two territories, and now part of northwestern Ontario have opted out of daylight saving switches. Coming up, we'll help you make sense of Canada's shifting time zones. I'm Rebecca Zanbergen, and you're listening to The Current. We're back in 6 minutes.

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0: 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Coming up in an hour, it's Q.
3: Have you ever read history, like history books, and had something pop into your mind like, what if? What if World War II went the other way? What if the Russian Revolution failed? Robert Harris has made a life out of filling in the gaps in history, asking the what ifs. He'll be here to tell you about his latest novel.
4: This is CBC News from Vancouver. Good morning, I'm Robert Zimmerman. At least 32 children and a teacher are dead in Pakistan after the roof of a school caved in. Dozens of others are injured. Anna Cunningham has more.
5: Inside, using shovels, people are digging through the rubble of the collapsed roof. Sahail's niece attends the school but was not inside at the time. He says he helped rescue some 10 to 15 children. Police say about 115 students were in the building. All are believed to be aged under 13. Outside the school, Peshawar capital city police officer Mayan Saeed Ahmed says there are allegations that substandard building materials were used for the roof. Building regulations are often poorly enforced in Pakistan. The school's owner is in police custody. Outside the school, there is anger. Sher Ahmed lives in the neighborhood. He says legal action must be taken. Such tragedies can be prevented, he adds. Anna Cunningham, CBC News, London.
4: Here at home, a UVic political scientist believes last night's debate could sway some voters. Affordability, resource extraction, and Indigenous rights legislation were major topics. UVic's Kim Spears says the leaders offered clear differences on approach and policy. Prime Minister Mark Carney is in Alberta today with that province's referendum on its future in Confederation just days away. Carney's campaigning to keep Alberta in Canada. Rafi Bujikani has more.
6: Essentially, he'll make the pitch we've been hearing from him in bits and pieces since Alberta Premier Danielle Smith announced this question on secession would be something Albertans have to answer, whether they want the province to remain in Canada or eventually hold another vote on secession. Carney has called this a dangerous gamble. He's talked about how the province can be much more prosperous within Canada. He's leaned on his own background as someone who grew up in Edmonton. You'll recall he was in Fort McMurray just a couple of weeks ago. He announced the federal government is fast-tracking that new oil and gas pipeline to the West Coast. That's not a minor step for his political party. The Liberals have long courted partnerships with environmentalists and First Nations. This move has alienated some of them, but Carney's betting on it, weakening the separatist argument in Alberta. He may also evoke how he was governor of the Bank of England when the United Kingdom voted for Brexit, saying the country is still reckoning with that vote's consequences. Rafi Bujikani, CBC News, Ottawa.
4: U.S. President Donald Trump says an upcoming execution by firing squad will not be live streamed. In 2009, Army Major Nadal Malik Hassan killed 13 people and injured dozens of others at the Fort Hood military base in Texas. The announcement earlier this month from Defense Secretary Pete Hegseth that Hassan's execution on December 3rd would be public prompted significant blowback from both Republicans and Democrats. And the Vatican says Pope Leo has resumed working from the hospital after his lung surgery. Doctors removed a cancerous nodule on Tuesday and have confirmed he has the most common form of lung cancer. The Pope's post-operative tests have all remained within normal levels. It's coming up to 9:04. Here's Allie with a look at traffic.
7: On Highway 1, there is a stall reported on exit 28A or Grandview Highway around Burnaby and further up on Highway 1 towards the Iron Workers. Before Adden, actually, there is also a reported vehicle on the shoulder. And there is still that collision on Alderbridge and Shell Road in Richmond that's still causing delays in all directions approaching the intersection. And

0: It is slow on the Richmond Bridges to Vancouver, both on Oak Street and Knight Street, and same with the bridges over the inlet, the Ironworkers Memorial Bridge, and the Lionsgate Bridge between North Van and the Stanley Park Causeway.
1: Thanks, Ellie. That's the CBC News from Vancouver.
2: Here's the weather forecast. For Greater Victoria, the Southern Gulf Islands, mainly cloudy today. On the Sunshine Coast, east and inland Vancouver Island, mainly cloudy with a chance of showers and windy. For West Vancouver Island, cloudy with a chance of showers, rain beginning this afternoon, windy. For North Vancouver Island, periods of rain, 5 to 10 millimeters expected, with winds gusting to 50 kilometers an hour. The high to 13 in Victoria, 13 on East Vancouver Island, and 13 on the North Island. 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
3: I'm Rebecca Zandbergen, and you're listening to The Current. Ever since U.S. President Donald Trump took office for the second time last January, he has been criticized for eroding democracy and the rule of law. He's attacked judges and ignored court orders, called the media the enemy of the people, elevated conspiracy theories about elections, described immigrants as an invasion from within, and deployed federal agents and military troops for immigration enforcement. Despite that, the country is set to vote in a couple of weeks in midterm elections. People continue to speak out and protest Trump's policies, and courts continue to issue judgments against him. Still, my next guest says 20 months into Donald Trump's second term, it's now clear that the United States has definitively crossed the line into a system of what he calls competitive authoritarianism. Lucan Way is a distinguished professor of democracy in the Department of Political Science at the University of Toronto. And he is in our Toronto studio. Good morning.
4: Good morning.
3: Let's start with a definition. What is competitive authoritarianism?
4: So competitive authoritarian regimes are ones in which parties compete in genuine elections, ones that the opposition can win. But at the same time, the government engages in a kind of systematic weaponization of the state, essentially to tilt the playing field against opposition forces. This can be anything from politicized investigations to harassment of media to other kind of civil liberties violations. So this is definitely what we see in the United States right now.
3: Tell me a little bit more about why you believe the U.S. has crossed the line, because it's not just one example in your mind. It's a stack of examples.
4: Well, you know, when Trump came to power in January of 2025, he really came out guns blazing. And he began the weaponization of the state in a number of different areas. First, he's had dozens of investigations of political rivals, people he's explicitly, he's always very open about this. He doesn't try to hide it, explicitly targeted as people he doesn't like. And so he's told the Department of Justice to engage in investigations of them. And what's interesting about this, if I may talk a little bit about the Department of Justice investigations, is that, you know, historically, you know, under Biden, under, you know, most presidents, all presidents in the modern era, you know, the Department of Justice never brings cases unless they are convinced that they can actually win a conviction. But for Trump, he's abandoned they've abandoned that policy. So they engage investigations that they know they will lose, but it doesn't matter because as one lawyer told me, the process is the punishment. Simply investigating an individual is incredibly stressful. It causes them to, you know, use their life savings for lawyers and the like. So it's still, even if, you know, you don't have, you know, even if, you know, people aren't in jail or, you know, killed, this is still very harmful for political competition in the United States.
3: You know, on that note, just this past Monday, U.S. federal agents raided and searched the home of Democratic Congresswoman Ilhan Omar, ostensibly as part of a criminal investigation, although we still don't know exactly what she was being investigated for. What kind of signal does that send to her and her supporters?
4: Well, exactly. I mean, that's a prime example. This is Ilhan Omar, is someone that the Trump administration has been, you know, explicitly targeting for months. You know, this is something they announced ahead of time that they were sort of intent on doing. They have done it now. She's under threat of a potential deportation. You know, I'm not sure that's going to happen. But I think the intention is to send a target that anybody who opposes and criticizes the Trump administration is vulnerable to being targeted by the Department of Justice or the FBI and the like.
3: You know, you've been writing about what you call competitive authoritarianism.

0: authoritarian regimes for a while now. And I know you, the United States has certainly been on your radar for a bit, but are you surprised that you know, you've made the judgment that in fact the U.S. has crossed that line? Are you surprised that we've gone there?
1: Well, I'm extremely surprised. So competitive authoritarianism is a term that I came up together with my colleague, Stephen Levitsky at Harvard in 2001, 2002. And when we wrote about it, we were thinking about cases like in the former Soviet Union, in Latin America, Peru, Ukraine, kind of middle-income, low-income countries with, you know, very little experience of democracy. I have to say, we never in our wildest imagination imagined that one day we would be applying that term to our own country, the United States.
0: It doesn't matter that, you know, because this is a country, the United States, that knows democracy well. And does that matter as you watch how this plays out?
1: Well, it matters a great deal because the United States is different from basically any other competitive authoritarian regime. First of all, it has much more experience with democracy, but more importantly, it's much richer and more economically developed than any other competitive authoritarian regime in history. You know, three times more wealthy than even Hungary, which is a high-income country. Now, this is important. This is critically important because what economic development does in the United States is it disperses resources across society. So in a place like, you know, Russia, in 2001, Putin arrested Mikhail Khodorkovsky, who was the richest man in Russia. He controlled 3% of Russia's GDP. When he did that, he basically halted all donations to opposition forces. The opposition was completely starved of resources. In the United States, Trump could arrest 10 George Soroses and Reid Hoffmans, who are both, you know, billionaires who have given to the Democratic causes. It wouldn't matter all that much. I mean, he shouldn't do that. But we still have a vast middle class that can give money to people like James, you know, Tallarico in Texas and the like. It's just very hard for Trump to starve the Democrats of resources. In other words, he has to work much harder to kind of have the same impact that than autocrats have to, you know, do in other less developed countries.
0: I want to get back to that in a moment, but I'm curious. I want to talk a little bit about the media because Donald Trump has been trying very hard to co-opt the media. Specifically, the Federal Communications Commission has become a very political organization. Just remind us how that is all playing out right now as well.
1: Well, that's hugely important. I think, you know, so the Federal Communications Commission, the FCC, controls things like licensing of local affiliates. It also controls mergers and acquisitions of, you know, major media companies. Historically, it's been an incredibly bureaucratic and boring organization. You know, that no one, you know, it would be hard, I'd be hard pressed to name any other FCC chair in history. But under Trump, we've had this Brendan Carr, who's made really explicit efforts to weaponize, and basically in two areas, because basically the FCC controls two things that really matter to, you know, media companies. The first is, you know, mergers. So, you know, a lot of these companies are controlled by big corporations who have, you know, business in a lot of other areas. And, you know, the FCC's ability to determine whether they can merge with another is hugely important. For example, when Skydance wanted to merge with Paramount, Brendan Carr used that as a kind of lever to pressure Paramount controls CBS, and they use it to pressure Paramount to sort of limit criticism of Trump on CBS, including 60 Minutes. And in fact, Scott Peeley, who is one of the CBS 60 Minutes longtime journalists, reported that Barry Weiss, his boss, explicitly pressured him when they were doing a report on Minnesota to make protesters look more violent. Mm-hmm. So that's one area. Another area is licensing of local affiliates. And again, the FCC has used that against ABC to pressure them to sort of limit their criticism on their programs, The View, Fallon, and others.
0: Mm-hmm. You know, there was also in recent days the stunning news that the Trump administration was planning to live stream the death by firing squad of an army major convicted of a mass shooting at the Fort Hood military base. Have a listen to Defense Secretary Pete Hegseth.
2: No brainer. Execution by firing squad. Army major betrays his country. Radical Islamist kills a bunch of Americans at Fort Hood. Of course, we're going to do it at Fort Hood. We're going to do it on a Thursday. We're going to do it at 1 o'clock, which is when he did it. And it's going to be soldiers with rifles executing the firing squad. It hadn't been since World War II since we've done that. Well, I kind of like the mentality we had in World War II, which

0: was win, which was understand when the enemy attacks you, you stand your ground. And we'll make sure that people are able to watch it, that it's public, because people need to understand that there's serious consequences for these types of things.
1: You know, initially Trump seemed to support this, but now we're hearing from his administration and Trump himself casting some doubt on whether that execution will be live streamed. But what do you think motivates a decision to conduct a public execution like this?
2: Oh my God. Yeah, no, that is just simply appalling. I mean, you know, it's a couple of things there. One, you know, I think that's clearly sort of an effort to, I think, foment sort of Islamophobia. He talks about radical Islam. I mean, I think that's, you know, been a target, both, you know, obviously in the targeting of Ilhan Omar. And so that's, you know, clearly must be part of it. You know, this is a way of sort of fomenting hatred towards people of Muslim descent. But second, I think there's a sort of weird sort of performative authoritarianism that you see in this administration, which I don't completely understand, when they sort of post videos of people in chains and sort of things that are sort of meant to be very provocative. And I think there's both a kind of consumption element. They clearly like watching this stuff. But also I think it's a little bit meant to provoke. They want the other side to get really angry and be forced to sort of defend, you know, in their minds, defend this sort of awful radical Islamist who tried to, who killed so many people. So I think there's sort of, you know, multiple things going on there.
1: You know, we sort of compared this administration to administrations around the world where you say they were also in competitive authoritarianism regimes. But how, I mean, do you know, we do still have an election coming up. The midterms are coming and it is a democracy in that regard. And so do you have hope that because this is a country that's familiar with democracy and has those sort of, you know, the elite who have money in the middle class that has some money to donate, that it will be the difference here?
2: Yeah, no, I'm actually fairly cautiously optimistic about the upcoming elections. I think, you know, the Republicans right now are so unpopular and Trump is so unpopular. It's just actually very hard for any autocrat in any country to impose authoritarian rule at the level of popularity that Trump has, which is in the kind of, you know, low 40s. And historically, we've seen that, you know, In Korea and Peru and places where you've had unpopular autocrats, they've basically been unable to do anything because, you know, there are so many people opposed them. Whereas in, you know, the places that where you have been much more, autocrats have been much more successful, like in Venezuela under Chavez or even Russia under Putin, the autocrats were successful because they were so, you know, they had 70, 80% popularity ratings. And it sort of like it was confusing. So, you know, they could sort of claim a kind of democratic legitimacy, you know, even though their actions were overtly authoritarian.
1: I know you talk a lot about an independent public service, and that's something else Donald Trump has been trying to get rid of, and anyone who doesn't fall in step is fired. How difficult has that been for the public service to sort of feel that kind of, you know, event that they may be fired if they don't follow step?
2: Yeah, so I just want to emphasize that the civil service, the bureaucrats that we oftentimes roll our eyes on, we, you know, no one likes to defend the bureaucrats. The independent bureaucracy is absolutely central to the survival of democracy. No democracy can survive unless, you know, there's, you know, autonomy and independence from the state. Otherwise, you know, the prime minister could just call up the CRA and tell them to audit whatever opposition person, right? Or sort of arrest a person. So the independence of the bureaucracy is absolutely essential. And what Trump did, you know, in a sense was really, you know, awful in the first weeks. With some people may remember the Department of Government Efficiency under Elon Musk, DOGE. They fired about 12% of the federal bureaucracy in the United States. The federal bureaucracy is massive. It's about 2 million. And so when they did that and they eliminated USAID, whole agencies, what that did, it was incredibly important, was it told everyone else, you know, in the civil service who thought that they had sort of these guaranteed employment and they could only be fired for cause, that they could be fired at any time. And I think the purpose there was to make those civil servants much more compliant and obedient. And I think that's you know, a hugely important element in Trump's effort to impose authoritarianism in the United States.
1: And if Trump has undercut institutions across the country for as long as he has, how long will it be to regain and rebuild those institutions?
2: Well, I think that's a really important question. I think, you know, in the short term, I think, you know, let's imagine a situation in which the Democrats win the presidency in 2028. You know, they can simply stop the kind of weaponization that we've been seeing. So then the immediate effect will be quite dramatic, and in the United States will

0: return to democracy. The problem is that our system has historically been built on civil servants kind of having the confidence that they won't be fired for sort of actions that are considered politically unpopular, because they have, you know, life, you know, these very important employment guarantees that go back, you know, decades, even to the 19th century. But right now that kind of has been totally broken. So let's imagine a situation in which a new, you know, president comes to power, they appoint back all the people who've been fired. Well, these people are going to think to themselves, well, now it's okay, but what about in 4 years when the Republicans get elected, I'll just be fired again. So there's, you know, already that, you know, it's, you know, that kind of system has been, you know, fatally undermined in a lot of ways.
1: How much do you think the general population in the U.S. cares or even notices that their country has gotten to this point?
0: Well, you know, that's a really important question, because actually when I saw this beginning, I was really concerned about that, because oftentimes, you know, authoritarianism in many countries only affects a teeny percentage of the population. And that's where I think actually, you know, Trump has given us a gift, which he's made his authoritarianism so overt. I mean, I think most specifically something we haven't talked about yet, which is the ICE raids and attacks on communities, you know, and killing of Alex Brady. I mean, these are sort of events that no one, you know, everyone has heard about and everyone knows. So I think that people feel authoritarianism in the United States much more than they might have otherwise, which I think is you know, hopefully that, you know, they will sort of evoke a much more popular reaction.
1: I assume you're staying up late to watch the midterm results.
0: Yes.
1: Okay. Luke and Wei, thank you very much for this. I appreciate your time.
0: No problem.
1: Luke and Wei is a distinguished professor of democracy in the Department of Political Science at the University of Toronto. An update on this story. President Donald Trump has just posted that the execution at the Fort Hood Mill case will not be live streamed.

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2: The National Research Council official time signal. The beginning of the long dash following 10 seconds of silence indicates exactly 12 noon Central Daylight Time for Saturday, June 17, 1995.
0: It's been a few years since CBC listeners could adjust their clocks to the National Research Council's official time signal. And with the changes coming to time zones across the country, we might wish we had the long dash following those beeps to keep it all straight. On November 1st, the eastern half of Canada will turn its clocks back as usual, returning to standard time for the winter. But from northwestern Ontario to BC, things will work a little differently. Northwestern Ontario is joining Manitoba in skipping the fallback. BC and Alberta are also staying on daylight time. And Saskatchewan, it has been decades since it's last changed the clock. Joseph DeConinck has studied what time change does to the body. He is an emeritus professor at the School of Psychology at the University of Ottawa. Good morning.
3: Good morning.
0: So more provinces seem to be staying on daylight saving time. Do you think that's the right move?
3: That's not the research. What the research suggests. I think it's pretty much unanimous in sleep researchers, biological clock specialists, and now the medical profession, medical specialists, the latest journal, Canadian Medical Association journal, doesn't think it's a good idea. It has quite a number of relatively negative effects that will have to be taken into account if we go to daylight saving time.
0: And why is staying on standard time better? What are the risks or the challenges associated with daylight saving time?
3: Well, the basic thing is that we are a daylight species, okay? So we have evolved by functioning during daylight, okay? So that was the equator. The idea was that we had 12 hours of daylight, 12 hours of darkness. So it was at 6 o'clock in the morning, 6 o'clock at supper time, back to darkness. So that's how that.

0: how it functions, and you can't change that in 100 years even, okay? So the problem is that now, because of the need to work later in the afternoon during the wars and so on, so we've tried to do daylight saving. So we moved the light towards the evening. That's very important to understand that the expression daylight saving is not accurate. It's a bit of a false news because it's moving it towards the evening. So in other words, we move the window. So the essentially what it means is that light is going towards the evening. Some people like that, but in the morning, the sun rises later. And essentially, we need that morning light to synchronize our biological clock.
1: Sure.
0: Our daylight functioning works with light.
1: Right. So is your preference that we all stay on standard time?
0: Yes, absolutely. That's the natural way of doing it. And that's how we've functioned. There was a time when also it was to save electricity, but now we know it doesn't work because what happens is that having light in the summer, for example, later in the evening, what happens is we need more air conditioning. And air conditioning is more expensive than just a light bulb, you see, and even the recent light bulb. So there's no real economic advantage except for those commerce who profit, like golf course business and some convenience store also. But there is no real advantage. There's only some disadvantage.
1: Joseph, remind us some other countries or regions that tried to get rid of the time change, went to daylight saving time, and then I understand some of them just went back to the old way.
0: Well, yes, to our understanding and following the literature, everybody that's tried it has gone back. Russia tried it for 3 years. And, you know, interestingly, Russia did for 3 years, so they were able to study. And what happened, the worst, was for kids in the morning going to school in the darkness is very problematic for them, because then they have to concentrate, but their biological clock is not ready for that. They have much more issues. I guess that's the main finding, but there are a host of other issues that come up. Now the U.S. tried it in 73-74 and it didn't last a year. Uh-huh. That's why my prediction, the normal prediction for us researchers, is that it may not be a bad idea for the Western provinces to try it, because we will know, like those are in Ontario and so on, who are supposed also to do it sometime. We'll see what happens.
1: Joseph, I only have about a minute left, but I am curious. Just tell me, what do you think the bad effects will be if they try it in the West? What will we learn that you think will show us here in the East that, yeah, we shouldn't do this?
0: Yes. Well, the problem is that the daylight will come at 10 o'clock in Calgary, 10:30 and so on. So they will see that it's very difficult to get to work. It's difficult to get to work, to drive to work. It's difficult also to be really well awakened to start the day. You know, the day starts at 8:30 for most people, or 9, those are working people. So that's what's going to happen. There are a host of health issues. The list is very long. So, in other words, it's just going to be annoying for the most of the people.
1: Okay, we'll see if you're right. We'll come back and talk to you, Joseph. Thank you very much for this.
0: My pleasure.
1: Joseph de Koninck is emeritus professor at the School of Psychology at the

0: Good morning. Here are your headlines from the CBC Vancouver newsroom. I'm Tarnjeet Parmar. Tensions were running high during the BC leaders' debate last night. The leaders sparred over many topics, including the rising cost of living, housing, seniors' care, and crime. BC Greens leader Emily Lowen criticized EB for what she described as his government's broken promises, including a $1,000 grocery rebate check that never came, while David Eby and Lauren Dirksen argued about ICBC's no-fault insurance system. Voting day for the provincial election is on October 24th. Public school officials in Burnaby say hackers have obtained information about students and parents in a recent cyber attack. The data breach was reported on September 21st. The district says thieves stole files containing personal information of students, guardians, and staff from 2024 and 2026, such as names, contact information, date of birth, and grades. And British Columbians will take part in the Great BC Shakeout today. The province-wide earthquake drill is an annual reminder of what to do if an earthquake strikes, which experts say is crucial for creating awareness in a city that rests on a seismically active zone. The BC Shakeout is at 10:15 this morning. Those are your headlines. For more news anytime, you can go to the website. That's cbc.ca/BC, or you can use the CBC News app.
1: I'm Rebecca Zandbergen, and you're listening to The Current. There is a whole category of posts on social media these days that focus on things that are strangely satisfying, like this. So that's the sound of a fork poking through aluminum foil. On Reddit, there's a section devoted to, quote, those little things that are inexplicably satisfying, whether it's the swirling icing pattern from a giant cake piping tip, a perfectly organized box of fly fishing lures, or the sound of hail falling on a mountainside of slate rock. These are all small things, little moments that somebody somewhere took the time to stop and take in. And my next guest says, if we all did that a little more often, not just online, but in the real physical world around us, our lives would be better for it. Ian Bogos is a contributing writer at The Atlantic and a professor of computer science and engineering at Washington University in St. Louis. His latest book is called The Small Stuff, How to Lead a More Gratifying Life. Ian and I spoke in July, and here's our conversation. Ian, how do you define the small stuff?
2: So one way to say is it's stuff that's not big. Think of like all the things that you think are really important in your life, your career maybe, or your family, finding the right partner, having kids or not, and then having your kids grow up well, going on vacation, saving up for something big, all of those big future aspirations. That's like big stuff that's associated with happiness. And small stuff are like the ones you started with. So like I have my coffee cup right here and I can feel the warmth of it and the heft of it. And it's this delightful kind of translucent green color. And that's not at all the same as my career or my family, but it's delightful. And the kind of delight that it delivers is different from happiness. I call it gratification. And it's like that sensory connection to the world around you that you feel in your body.
1: And why do you think that is delightful? Because I feel there are probably those who are listening right now who would think that's just a coffee mug.
2: Isn't it funny that we have to ask this question? Because It's like, we know it's delightful, right? Anytime I bring any of these examples up with people, they're like, oh yeah, I love that. Of course I love holding my mug warm coffee in the morning. That's part of it. That's just as good as drinking the coffee and feeling caffeinated from it. So I think we already know in our bodies, if not our minds, the gratification is joyous and is a big part of the important stuff in our lives. But we've convinced ourselves that it's not as important as the big stuff. And so we kind of suppress it. We look past it. Sometimes we feel guilty about it. And we're used to like delaying gratification or any kind of sensory or bodily delight because it's sort of sinful or it's indulgent. And instead you're supposed to be planning for the future. So we kind of get like stuck in this jag with ourselves where we think gratification doesn't matter. But it really does because it's happening to you all the time.
1: And what made you sort of tap into this idea in your own life?
2: I've been interested in ordinary life, what I call ordinary life, for a long time. And, you know, I write about like slushies and toasters

0: and slippers, in addition to technology and politics and academia for The Atlantic and elsewhere. So I'd always had this kind of interest, but I didn't kind of put the pieces together until a few years ago when I wrote about the stick shift automobile for The Atlantic, and specifically about how electric vehicles were meant the end of it because they don't have transmissions. And I got all this feedback, all these emails, postal mail, all sorts of contact from readers. Millions of them read this and they were like, wow, like that was really important to me. I really connected with that. And that was what told me, okay, it's not really the stick shift they're responding to. It's this sense of connection and contact that's an example of, but that's much bigger. And so I embarked on this process of kind of taking my own intuition seriously and delving into it as a project rather than a distraction.
1: Is it a sensory thing or is it nostalgia?
0: It's a sensory thing. Nostalgia is useful as a way of identifying some of the ways that this used to be easier, that gratification used to be easier. So this shift is an example. Like, you know, most of us don't drive them anymore. It's hard to buy them. And you may look back on that moment and think, my first car, and I remember grinding the gears. And that's nostalgic, right? Or vinyl records, or mm-hmm. people miss their tape players, or they wish they had a heavy telephone handset instead of the touchscreen. But you can't live in the past, right? And so all the nostalgia is really good for is showing you something that kind of eroded for lots of different reasons. The good news is you don't have to live in the past because, I mean, your coffee mug's still right there, right? You know, the sound of our voices in your listeners' ears is still there. The feel of my desk under my hands in front of me is still there. So I see nostalgia as just like a catalyst for identifying that gratification is good and that we enjoy it. And then you can move on to the contemporary world and the future where there's plenty of it available.
1: You say the end of the stick shift is an example of the disconnect between control and outcome. What do you mean by that?
0: So we used to have just a lot more diverse opportunities to connect our bodies to the world and to feel the results, to like feel really engaged and connected to things and people and places. Stick shift is one example, but one that I bring up all the time is like you go to a public restroom these days, a washroom, and you don't touch anything, you know, which feels good because it's like, well, I don't know if I want to touch stuff in there. But then the faucet, instead of turning the handles, you put your hands under and maybe the sensor works and maybe it doesn't. And then the towel's like that. And the soap dispenser is like that. And the toilet flushes for you. And so all of those kinds of automation systems, they've taken away this little tiny opportunity to be in the world physically. And there's all sorts of stuff like this. A lot of our lives are now mediated by smartphones, right? And so things that we used to have to go somewhere to do, like maybe the grocery store to shop and you'd feel the avocados and test if they were ripe. And now you punch it into Instacart or your favorite app and it gets delivered to you. Or the QR code menu is an example people really connect with. So like there's many, many, many examples of this. Some are technological, some are bureaucratic, and altogether I call it a sense of like dematerialization. Like we've been like disconnected from the physical world and we didn't notice it happening. Like nobody really noticed, you know, it's like, I don't need to touch the faucet. That's fine. But over time, when enough of that stuff kind of built up, there was a loss.
1: So you sort of described two things here. There's a loss because of this dematerialization. However, you also just said that there are still so many examples of things where we can have those tactile moments. We're just overlooking them. Why are we overlooking them then?
0: Yeah, I think what happened is our lives became kind of more one note. One way to think about this is we have a less diverse sensory life than we used to. So, you know, if you think about the average day and the number of things you saw, heard, touched, smelled, tasted even, there used to be more of them. But then when, you know, you just kind of had a fridge full of beverages at your office or you don't have to go anywhere anymore, you can just get on Zoom or send someone an email instead of going to visit them, those sort of fell away, right? So, but at the same time, they didn't because they're still right there. The difference is now you feel like you have to re-motivate yourself to be in that world. And that's where I think some work has to happen, which I try to offer some advice on how to do.
1: And I know you separate what is happiness and what is gratification, but if you appreciate and are gratified more frequently, does that lead to happiness, do you think?
0: Short answer is yes, but it's a little more complicated. The way I think about happiness is like, happiness is sort of retrospective. You look back on your life and you think, okay, or you look back on the last year and you think, what happened? Did I accomplish my goals? And it's really big and takes a lot of work. Gratification.

0: is easy and it happens in the moment. Like if you feel that warmth of your mug, if you wait too long and the coffee cools down, then you've missed that opportunity. You can claim it again tomorrow or when you make another coffee. So it's right there and available. But it's not the kind of thing you can put off or wait for. So the immediacy of it, it delivers this little tiny bit of contentment. So if you think of happiness as like this deferred but very large kind of contentment and gratification as an immediate but smaller scale one, then yeah, it's like filling a glass of water drip by drip rather than filling up all at once. And if you build this kind of like bulwark of gratifying experiences, then it's not so much that you'll be happier, it's that you'll be more content, which may help you achieve happiness more easily.
1: You know, we're always talking these days about return to office and who's back in the office 5 days and when are you at home? Yeah. And it's an ongoing conversation. And I'm curious how all of this plays into those folks who have either spent time at home and are back in the office, or, you know, gratifying moments might be different at home than they are in the office. And so how does that play into this conversation?
0: On the one hand, if you have to go to work, then you have more opportunities to interact with the world. And that means that you have more opportunities for gratification. So even if you feel like, gosh, I really can work from home, or I'd rather work from home, then you are missing out on feeling the steering wheel in your hands and slipping the car into its parking space and hearing the sounds of the city and the clod of your feet against the ground as you walk into the building, or the feeling of the cold handle, all of those kinds of little things, right? Including in the office as well. So I do think that when just going to work offered opportunities for gratification that are lost when you don't do it. But in our jobs, we also made them like less gratifying, even where we had this debate about where you should be working. And a lot of that was due to digitization. Like you don't visit, you know, clients anymore. You don't go to different offices or, you know, physically engage with your customers. If you're a doctor, you're typing into a computer instead of looking your patient in the eyes. If you're an architect or a lawyer, then you're probably doing a lot of your work on a computer like any knowledge worker does, rather than in the field or on a construction site or what have you. So I don't think what people want is necessarily to work at home. I mean, they may want that because it's much more convenient. They have control over their time, you know, all of that.
1: But can't they, I just want to jump in, because can't they find those moments that you're talking about at home, their cat purring or the sounds of their drip coffee maker going, like all of those things still exist just somewhere
0: else? They totally can. And you're absolutely right. But think about the discourse that people have about work from home. They're not talking about it that way. They're saying, I'm just as productive at home. It's more of that sort of happiness outcomes oriented conversation. I was able to do my job just as effectively during the pandemic from home. Why can't I keep doing it? Or maybe, oh, I can get other things done. I can get my laundry done, or I can do a workout, right? So one thing you have to shift from the kind of happiness goal-oriented mindset to the gratification one is that we're not just living for outcomes. We're also living for the experience of living. And that experience of living, whether it's at work, at home, at a job site, is meaningful. It's worth having for the sake of it, not just because it leads to something else.
1: And so how do you get there? How do you appreciate those moments? How do you find the time? And maybe you don't need the time to have a gratification moment, but how do you do it?
0: Yeah, you don't need the time because it's happening all the time. And this is a little bit of a mind trick to get back in the saddle with gratification, that you have to realize you don't have to make it hard. We're so used to trying to make our lives hard because we think that working through difficult things is what makes them valuable. So once you feel like a sense of that connection to the world, that some of the examples we've been talking about, one thing you can do is just occupy them, like just let them linger slightly longer than feels reasonable, even to allow it to kind of enter your sensory perception and to feel it fully, and you'll feel it. If it feels a little strange or weird or even embarrassing, that's like a good sign. Like sometimes people will sort of shirk away from something that feels strange and they'll be like, oh, what's wrong with me? I shouldn't do that. Like, you know, some of the examples we started with, if you're like poking holes in the foil with your lunch, like, what am I doing? But that's where gratification lives. Another thing you can do, this is kind of related to the work and home stuff we were discussing, is just seek out different kinds of sensory experiences than the ones that you typically undergo. Like whether that's at home or at work, if you're typing with your fingertips all day on a keyboard, then maybe you want to put those fingers into the dirt at home in your garden, not because you like want to be a gardener or grow herbs or, you know, build a sort of secondary life that you could monetize, not for that reason, but just to feel something different with your senses than you do otherwise.

0: You know, one of the things you talk about and spend some time on in the book is something called ASMR, which is not something that's super tactile if you're the one just consuming it online. But, but for people who are not, so for people who aren't familiar with what ASMR is, just describe it for us.
1: It's videos on YouTube and TikTok of people performing kind of basic, simple actions like pretending to cut your hair or folding towels or ironing. And they do this to produce the kind of sensory result of those actions because they have these like highly amplified microphones. And some people get like physical tingly sensations in the back of their neck, like if someone like kind of touches the back of your head. I don't get that, but some people do. And others just watch it. Often because they find it relaxing, just to watch someone fold towels for 20 minutes or to tap the side of a shampoo bottle and hear the distinctive sound of it. What's interesting to me about these ASMR creators is that they're kind of like reintroducing, like millions of people watch this stuff, and they're reintroducing the world to the idea that that connection, that tactile sensory connection with ordinary life is valuable and is worthwhile and is okay and normal.
0: Yeah. And you actually spoke to a Canadian ASMR creator named Tara.
1: Yeah,
0: she makes videos of herself folding towels, as you mentioned, among other things. Have a listen.
2: This towel is so soft.
0: Why do you think watching other people have those gratifying moments is helpful for some people?
1: Some of it is just normalization. When you see someone do this and then you see millions of other people are watching it, you think, huh, you know, I'm not so weird for wanting to touch my towels. I think another aspect of it is you feel how soothing her voices and the sounds are. Like people are stressed and, you know, they get into the ASMR viewing sometimes for like therapeutic reasons, and that's fine. But I think what they discover in so doing is it's not just the relaxation, it's also the towels or whatever it is that are interesting. I think there's like almost like a vicarious aspect to it. Like by watching someone else do something, you are kind of doing it yourself in a way, perceptually, right? And your brain can sometimes respond in that manner. But I think the most important thing about it is just normalization. You see Tara fold her towels for 20 minutes and you think, you know, my towels, when they come out of the wash, they're warm and they're fluffy and that's important to me.
0: There is a sensual aspect to it, I would argue.
1: Yeah, and this has become confused for some people, right? Like, you know, because we're so used to our senses kind of quickly degrading into some sort of like sinful kind of sensory experience, right? But also we're not used to fully feeling our senses. I think one of the things about ASMR specifically is it kind of gives us an opportunity to test those waters, to feel what it's like to feel something without it like devolving into desire, right? Or sexual gratification or what have you, right? It's more about like just feeling something is interesting on its own. It doesn't need to lead to something else. And I don't really talk about this in the book, but I think it's an important point that, you know, what if we lived more rich and diverse and meaningful and serious sensory lives, then we'd have less of that baggage overall.
0: You know, our world is always evolving. The way we live our lives is always evolving. And so is there an argument to be made that maybe the way we live our lives today is not worse? It's just different in that, you know, we have this disconnect to some of the things that we do and that we don't have those moments. Is it just different, not worse?
1: No, that's right. That's right. And I'm glad you made that point because it's easy to kind of blame technology or change and say things were better in the past. A different version of nostalgia is more about social change than it is about technological change. And the reason it's true is that we have to live in the present. We can't live in the past. And one way of living in the present is feeling yourself. We're so used to living in the future or the past. And if you can get back in touch with gratification, it helps you live in that present moment and appreciate it more because we actually have it very, very good. Our lives are better than they have been historically. And that's an important point to remember.
0: Do you find, like, is it good to talk about those gratifying moments or do you just squirrel them away in your own brain and enjoy them? Because I remember my dad always, when he peels an orange, if he can get it in one thing, like that's his like favorite thing. And sometimes you watch him and you're like, oh, it's just silly, but is it worth talking? Hey, I did this thing because it makes me feel good and I like it.
1: You know, as I've been talking about the book with people all around the country and the world, the number of people that call into radio shows or that write to me with these stories, these examples like the one you just gave, it's just over.

0: overwhelming. People are desperate to talk about it. And I think it's because they haven't had an opportunity. Even with strangers, someone rings my bell and they're doing work on the house and I'll, you know, talk about the sounds that the street is making. And I just find that people are right there with me. They want to do it. And the more that you do it, that is, the more that you make gratification just a normal part of everyday life, then the more normal it feels, the more meaningful it feels, the easier it is to accept.
1: Hmm. You love the ice bucket at a hotel too, I understand.
0: Oh gosh, yeah, this is one of my favorite things. When you go into a hotel and you go down the hall, you like pad down the hall, maybe in the slippers they provide, and then you have that bucket and you put it in the machine and you press the big button and then the ice tumbles out, chunk, chunk, chunk, chunk, chunk, chunk. I've always loved that my whole life. And it's the kind of thing where, like, you don't even need the ice, maybe. Have you ever done that? You know, yeah. Like, I don't need ice.
1: Who's using ice? Yeah.
0: Right. But you go to do it just for the sake of doing it. I mean, I think that's a great example.
1: Talk to me a little bit about the phrase, a waste of time, and how maybe writing this book helped you rethink that idea.
0: It's like the ice bucket. You know, like, why would you do that? We don't need any ice. Like, just sit down, just watch TV, just get on with it. That sort of attitude, it is pervasive. We're always telling ourselves, or especially our kids, right? A lot of the folks I talked to, including the ASMR creators, talked about like being called off as kids for touching things. We're so used to trying to move past our sensory life because we think it like gets in the way of doing important or meaningful stuff. It's a waste of time to shift your car when you don't have to. It's a waste of time to press the elevator button when the computer can make it work more efficiently. It's a waste of time to want to roll your own towels in the bathroom when you can just wave your hand under it. But what are you doing with your time if not living in your body in the world? Like, the time was going to pass anyway, and there you are doing all the things that you're doing to get to happiness and outcomes. You might as well experience those moments along the way, because otherwise you miss them.
1: What if you have a boss that doesn't get that? Right?
0: Yeah. I think there's always room. I think there's always room. Like, one of the stories I tell in the book is about one of my editors at The Atlantic who got a mechanical keyboard at his desk, you know, that clicky click kind of keyboard. Mm-hmm. And it's a silly example, but it's one where, you know, he was like, gosh, I type all day. I want to feel the sensation of my work more readily. I'm going to get this keyboard that lets me do it. So even in the work he's already doing, and by the way, we have great bosses. So I'm not saying that's, they're like forcing you to sit at your desk and work all the time, but just that sense of doing the work that might be as important as the outcomes related to it. This is a big topic, but I think in general, in our work, I spend like 8 hours a day at work, right? And our work lives are very directed toward outcomes either for the firm or for yourself in advancement in your career. But a lot of work is just being in the moment-to-moment experience of work. I talked to some trades workers, tile setters, plumbers, that kind of thing for the book. Mm-hmm. And one reason that some people are sort of looking with envy from the white-collar world onto the so-called blue-collar world and the trade world is those folks have like this deep sensory connection with their work moment to moment that then is very, very directly connected to the production of outcomes. And it's always great if the sensory life and the outcome life are sort of aligned in your job or in your home life. But even if they're misaligned, there's still the fact of the moment to moment experience.
1: How often are you finding new moments to enjoy versus the same ones over and over?
0: I'm always aware of this now. Like, as I've been thinking about gratification now for many years, I find that I'm just more open to lots of experiences that I might not have been previously. So it's not so much that I'm looking to collect them or I'm keeping a journal. I just find that I have a kind of sensory openness that I've developed. And I developed that in large part through repetition of habits. So, you know, I pull coffee on my espresso machine every morning in a particular way. And I love doing that. And I'm not like doing it to train myself to feel more gratified, but doing it has helped me attend to it, to accept the sounds and feelings of using it. And then when I'm in a different environment or a different location, or I'm talking to someone new or just something new is happening around me, I just feel much more open to it. And that includes things that I do all the time, but that are still new. You know, you go outside in the summer and the warm sun hits your face and you've felt it 1,000 times before, but there it is again. And that againness is new, even though it's familiar. So one way I think about this is like, you don't need a different life. You just need a slightly different way of living the life you already have.
1: Okay. And the first thing

0: guess I can't ask you. I was going to say, what are you going to enjoy in the next moment that when we hang up this call?
1: I'm going to touch the windscreen of my microphone ASMR style, which I sometimes do when I move it, you know, out of the way so I can go back to my life. And then I'm going to, you know, maybe make another coffee or even just feel the heft of it as I drop it into the dishwasher. I mean, these are the things I live for now, and I love doing them.
0: Okay. Ian, I appreciate your time. This was fascinating. Thank you for this.
1: Thanks so much. Appreciate it.
0: Ian Bogost's new book is called The Small Stuff, How to Lead a More Gratifying Life. He's a contributing writer at The Atlantic and also a professor of computer science and engineering at Washington University in St. Louis. And that is our program for today. Q is up next. And be sure to tune into The Current tomorrow morning for special coverage on the Alberta referendum. Matt Galloway has been in Alberta this week listening to people talk about what's at stake and what Monday's vote means for them. He'll bring you tomorrow's show live from Calgary. You don't want to miss it. And in the spirit of stopping to take in all the small stuff, here's Layup with Good Things Happen. I'm Rebecca Zandbergen, sitting in for Matt Galloway. Thanks for listening to The Current.

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1: A historic referendum campaign draws to a close, and Alberta chooses its path. 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
2: Have you ever read history, like history books, and had something pop into your mind like, what if? What if World War II went the other way? What if the Russian Revolution failed? Robert Harris has made a life out of filling in the gaps in history, asking the what ifs. He'll be here to tell you about his latest novel.
3: This is CBC News from Vancouver. Good morning, I'm Robert Zimmerman. Prime Minister Mark Carney is in Calgary campaigning for national unity as Albertans prepare for next Monday's referendum and the question of whether to hold a subsequent vote on independence.
4: Polls don't vote, people do, and we need people to get up and mark the ballot.
3: Carney will attend two Forever Canada rallies during his time in Alberta. Conservative leader Pierre Poilievre will also head to Calgary tomorrow to push the unity message at the Canada Strong and Free Network Conference. Affordability, resource extraction, and Indigenous rights legislation were major topics during last night's provincial leaders' debate. Kim Spears is a political scientist at UVic. She says typically debates don't sway voters, but she believes last night's performance could.
5: I think it may generate some decisive electoral shifts, just because we saw each of the leaders certainly demonstrated the differences that they have with one another in terms of approach, in terms of policy.
3: That is Kim Spears with UVic. The Supreme Court of Canada will hear a case about a First Nations claim to title over a swath of Nootka Island. The BC Court of Appeal had earlier found the trial judge used an arbitrary boundary to determine the Nootchatlet First Nations claim to about 200 square kilometers of the island. The appeal court said the Nootchatlet had identified territory it exclusively occupied and used for hunting, fishing, and gathering activities. U.S. President Donald Trump says the Pentagon will not live stream an execution by firing squad. The planned public killing of a mass shooter who murdered more than a dozen people on a U.S. military base in 2009 had sparked backlash across the political spectrum. Willie Lowry has more.
6: U.S. President Donald Trump seemingly performing an about-face after public criticism that the U.S. was going to live-stream the execution of Nidal Malik Hassan. Hassan killed 13 people and injured 32 others at Fort Hood in Texas in 2009. It was the deadliest mass shooting ever committed on a U.S. Army base inside the U.S. In a post on social media, Trump said, "I think streaming the execution for all to see might have been a strong deterrent for the world to witness how America deals with terrorists and scum like Hassan. But many very good and well-meaning people would rather not watch him die through streaming or through any other visual device." Trump went on to say he will die as scheduled by firing squad, but this event will not be streamed. Family members of Hassan's victims will still be allowed to watch in person. Willie Lowry, CBC News, Washington.
3: In international news in Peshawar, Pakistan. An ambulance rushes an injured child to hospital after the roof of a private school collapsed. One teacher and at least 32 students have died. Most are under the age of 13. At least a dozen others were injured, some in critical condition. Peshawar's police chief says the roof was overloaded and built on a weak structure. He has called the collapse a tragedy and says a criminal investigation has been launched. The owner of the school has since been arrested. Building codes are frequently not enforced in Pakistan. Just 4 months ago, 14 children were killed when the roof of a tuition center in Lahore collapsed. And the Vatican says Pope Leo is working from hospital after his lung surgery. Doctors removed a cancerous nodule on Tuesday and have confirmed he has the most common form of lung cancer. The Pope's post-operative tests have all remained within normal levels. And that's the CBC News from Vancouver.
7: Here's the weather forecast. For Greater Victoria, the Southern Gulf Islands, mainly cloudy today. On the Sunshine Coast, east and inland Vancouver Island, mainly cloudy with a chance of showers and windy. For West Vancouver Island, cloudy with a chance of showers, rain beginning this afternoon, windy. For North Vancouver Island, periods of rain, 5 to 10 millimeters expected with winds gusting to 50 kilometers an hour. The high to 13 in Victoria, 13 on East Vancouver Island, and 13 on the North Island. 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
2: Hey, I'm Tom Power. Welcome to Q. If you find the news overwhelming or scary, if you feel dread when you scroll your phone, first off, I get it. Me too. Us too. But Robert Harris might have the antidote, and it's reading history. That when you read history books, you start to realize that these things that seem so uniquely terrifying maybe aren't that unique at all in the history of civilization. Robert will be here to tell you why he likes to make up stories around historical figures, how you get access to secret societies, and why he gets so excited, and he really does get visibly excited, about ancient naval battles. No navel gazing here. Robert Harris coming up, plus one of the finest musicians ever to come out of Winnipeg, Jocelyn Gould, all that and so much more coming up on Q. All right, so have you ever read history, like a big history text? Or, you know, even Wikipedia? Like, I've been reading a lot of Wikipedia because I'm trying to not use social media so much, but I have my phone in my hand all the time. So I've just been reading full Wikipedia articles. By the way, highly recommend. But when you read history or you read any of these things, oftentimes something might pop into your mind, which is like, what if? Like, what if World War II had gone the other way? What if the Russian Revolution had failed? What if the Archduke Ferdinand wasn't assassinated? I mean, would there be no World War I? What would our lives look like now? The author Robert Harris has made a life out of filling in the gaps in history and asking the what ifs. Let me explain. Robert Harris is one of the best-selling historical fiction and political thriller writers on the planet. He's written 17 novels, books like Fatherland, Pompeii, and Conclave. Conclave, famously made into a widely movie. Robert Harris's books have sold tens of millions of copies. He's a very accomplished, successful novelist, but here's the thing. He never dreamt of writing novels. Robert was a journalist. And one day, he'll tell you the story, he asked himself one of those what ifs, and realized as a novelist, he can make history come alive in a way that being a journalist or a historian could never. Robert Harris's latest work is taking him back to ancient Rome, a place and time he's focused on before. His novel is called Agrippa. So Agrippa was historically the right-hand man of Rome's first emperor, Caesar Augustus. And the book is largely about the collapse of democracy in the Roman Republic. As you're about to hear, Robert sees a lot of parallels between what was happening in ancient Rome and what might be happening in the West right now in 2026. But Agrippa himself is just a name in history. There's not a lot of information about him. Robert had to work hard to figure out what Agrippa's life might have actually been like. So Robert Harris dropped into our Toronto Q studio to talk about Agrippa, why he thinks we can't take democracy for granted, and why, if the world seems terrifying and unpredictable to you, you might want to read history. But I started by asking him about how he ended up stumbling into fiction writing in the first place. Here's our conversation. How are you?
8: I'm well, Tom. How are you?
2: I'm not too bad. Thank you for asking. Tell me that story, if you don't mind. You were a journalist. You never planned to be a fiction writer.
8: No, I always wanted to write from the age of about eight. I was always writing things, pretend newspapers, and I wrote plays, which I put on with friends. And when I came out of university, I worked for the BBC for 8 years and then went into print journalism. And I wrote non-fiction books. And I wrote a book called Selling Hitler, about the forged Hitler diaries. And it was that which was really the bridge between non-fiction and fiction.
2: Tell me that story, because that was your first novel, Fatherland, that reimagined a world in which Hitler had won the Second World War. So what happened there? What's the turning point that made you write that book?
8: Well, selling Hitler, to try and explain the hold that Hitler has on the world's imagination to this day, I read a lot about Hitler, and including his table talk, as it's called, which was at his mealtimes in 1941 and 1942, talking to his cronies over dinner. He outlined how the world would look after he'd won, which, of course, in those years, he thought he was going to win. And he laid out this vision of the empire that Germany would have in the East. 20 million German settlers would be living in Ukraine by 1960, and there were going to be great roads and these huge buildings that Albert Speer was going to put up. And I thought this would make a great non-fiction book. But gradually I realised that it wasn't going to work, because I couldn't answer the questions which most interested.

0: interested me. One was, would 20 million Germans really have wanted to live in Ukraine? And secondly, assuming that America wouldn't have been beaten by Germany and there'd been a kind of Cold War after the fighting, how would he have explained away, how would Germany have explained away the disappearance of European Jews? And I realised that I had to invent characters and invent a story if I wanted to analyse that question. And so I went through the looking glass into fiction, and there was one Saturday afternoon when I just sat down and started writing what became the first page of Fatherland, and I was so overwhelmed by the experience, I literally had to go and lie down. I couldn't believe that I was just making things up out of my head.
1: What was the first detail you made up?
0: Well, they drive back from the lake to central Berlin, and it's the eve of Adolf Hitler's 75th birthday, and a marching band, they have to stop the car because a marching band goes past in the rain with the windscreen wipers going, and that just came out of my head, and the marching band came into the right side of my head, so to speak, and went out the left side. I was just completely stunned by the fact that I could put anything in I wanted. I've never looked back. I've never written a non-fiction book since.
1: I love that you had to lie down.
0: Well, it was vertiginous, you know. It made me feel dizzy with the possibilities. It was like going from riding a bicycle to flying a helicopter.
1: So after Fatherland, you wrote a book about the Enigma Code, and then Archangel, a book that looked at Stalin's Russia. Again, all very modern, all very 20th century. And then you traveled back thousands of years to ancient Rome for Pompeii. That'll lead us to Agrippa. But what took you to ancient Rome in the first place?
0: Well, I had, having done Fatherland set in Germany, Enigma set in wartime Britain, and Archangel set in Russia, I thought that I would write a novel about America, modern America, or America slightly in the future. This was around the year 2000. And I found it very difficult. And then I saw an article about new research on the destruction of Pompeii based on the scientific findings after the eruption of Mount St. Helens. And it struck me that I could write an allegory of modern America, the global superpower under threat, by telling the story of Pompeii, that I could kind of tackle the things, the themes that interested me by writing about the Bay of Naples and that natural disaster. And Pompeii is a kind of Roman techno thriller. It's about the guy who runs the huge aqueduct there, which failed almost certainly just before the eruption. So he became my character, and I just became really immersed in the Roman world. I hugely enjoyed writing the book. It was a complete departure. There was some nervousness from my publisher that I'd almost taken leave of my senses. I remember my editor saying, she was stunned when I said what I was going to do. She said, "Who are the characters in this?" And I said, "Well, Pliny the Elder." And she said, "Well, couldn't we at least make it Pliny the Younger?" But no, I said, "It's got to be the Elder." But the book was an unexpected success, and I was reluctant to leave the Roman world, so I stayed with it.
1: I was similarly, when I was reading this book, there were characters that I was familiar with. You know, there were these historical characters like, you know, your Mark Antony's, even your Caesar Augustus, that I was, you know, familiar with either vaguely, or I remembered from history class in school, or I had come across in other books. But Agrippa, I would have thought you would have made him up. I never would have thought there would have been someone like this, you know, this idea of this child who comes out and his mother dies in childbirth, and he gets tarred with the idea of being a mother killer. And then he's sort of like this enforcer and this sort of also witness to history as Rome is changing. There's not a whole lot known about him. I'll point out you did not make him up, but there's not a whole lot known about him. And you've called him a perfect subject for a historical novelist. So tell me a little bit about him, and why is he perfect?
0: He's perfect because we know the details, the dates and so on, the offices that he held. We know that he was consul of Rome three times. We know that he was effective co-ruler of the Roman world for many years with his childhood friend Augustus. We know that he built the Roman fleet and commanded it at the Actium, which defeated Mark Antony and Cleopatra, and which is in the novel and is one of the
2: This is the Great British Columbia Shakeout. You are joining thousands of British Columbians in the largest earthquake drill in Canadian history. Right now, drop, cover, and hold on. Drop to the ground. Take cover under a sturdy piece of furniture. Hold on until the shaking stops. If you can't get under something, stay low and protect your head and neck using your arms. Strong earthquakes may trigger tsunami. If you're near the ocean during an earthquake, drop, cover, and hold on. When the shaking stops, quickly walk to high ground. The shaking has stopped. Now count to 60 to allow objects near you time to stop moving. Consider the following questions. Are you prepared? Do you have an emergency kit stocked with enough food, water, and supplies for everyone in your home? Have you secured your belongings so they will not fall and injure you during a strong earthquake? Do you have a plan to reunite with family if the phones are interrupted? For more information on emergency preparedness, visit the website shakeoutbc.ca. Thank you for taking part in the Great British Columbia Shakeout.
1: When you decide on Agrippa, is that exciting to you? Are you like a dog with a bone looking for things, or is that a hindrance to you that there's not that much about him?
0: No, it's great. It's great because it justifies what I do for a living, really. I can do things that scholars and historians can't. I can speculate, I can invent conversations, I can fill in the gaps, which are puzzling. I mean, for instance, why did he get to know Octavius as he became Augustus? Agrippa was born in a plebeian family, common, nothing special. His father, in fact, was a political opponent of Caesar. But for some reason, he was sent to a smart school on the Palatine Hill in Rome when he was about 13 or 14. And there he encountered his schoolmate, Octavius, who was the great nephew of Julius Caesar. This begins their friendship. So that is a fact. We know that. But I'm able to speculate how that friendship developed, what it was that drew them together, and why it might have been that he was sent to that school in the first place, which is otherwise completely mysterious.
1: What sort of research are you doing? When you do find out about him, are you traveling there? Are you walking around trying to get a sense of the place? Are you in the libraries? What are you doing?
0: Well, I did such an enormous amount of research for Pompeii and for my Cicero books that a lot of the facts of Roman life and the way the system operated and the end of the Republic, I already had done the work. So apart from that, I read the ancient sources, particularly Appian's Civil War and Suetonius. And such books as have been written. There have only been three biographies of Agrippa because there's so little to go on about what he was like. They were useful, particularly one that was published a few years ago by Lindsay Powell, a military biography. And I just put it all together, and it was a great pleasure to write, not least because I got to describe battles for the first time, which, oddly enough, I've never done. And the Battle of Actium was a thing to write.
1: What's your favorite about describing battles?
0: I didn't know anything about how a naval battle was fought 2,000 years ago. What were the tactics? Tell me
1: something. I don't know that much about it either. No. How was a naval battle fought 2,000 years ago?
0: Well, Agrippa revolutionized the techniques of naval warfare. They had these great triremes, and they with multiple banks of oars and sails, and they carried about sort of 40... soldiers on the decks, and he built collapsible towers, which were suddenly put up, and they had kind of catapults on top of them, and they fired what were called harpaxes, which were like grappling irons attached to chains, and these would fly across the surface of the sea and embed themselves in the enemy's hull, and then you'd haul their ship in to the side of yours, and you would board it. And in the meantime, they'd be raining you with burning arrows, pitch, missiles. And all the time, you've got the waves are getting up and the winds are blowing. And it's just, it's chaos, really. But Agrippa brought great tactical skill to the whole proceedings. And it was just really, really interesting to follow the whole thing through.
1: I can see you getting excited about it now.
0: I really enjoyed it. I think it brought out the kind of inner schoolboy in me, really, sitting at my desk and describing it.
3: Yes, if you're not watching this on YouTube or anything like that, if you're only listening to it, I do want to point out that Robert Harris, this very esteemed author, when he was talking about

0: these ancient naval battles. He was like a schoolboy. He was getting excited and animated. His hands were gesturing in the air. It was so lovely to see. I'm Tom Power. You're listening to Q. You're listening to my conversation with Robert Harris. Robert is a best-selling fiction writer. His books like Fatherland, Pompeii, and Conclave have sold millions and millions of copies. Conclave, you might know about the papal election, turned into a critically acclaimed movie. So Robert Harris's latest book is called Agrippa. Agrippa is the name of Caesar Augustus' right-hand man. And it's a look at the end of the Roman Republic, the collapse of democracy in ancient Rome. But, you know, even though the story took place a few thousand years ago, it's hard not to see some parallels between what was happening in ancient Rome then and what's happening in our world right now. I asked Robert a little bit about that. You mentioned to me earlier that, you know, the initial impetus for writing Pompeii was, you know, you wanted to write a book about America. And, you know, and then, of course, you talked a little bit about the metaphor there. And, of course, then fell in love with ancient Rome and became fascinated, as we just learned, deeply by ancient Rome. But my guess is your eye was also on current events in the U.S. while you were writing this one. Would I be right about that?
1: Yes, well, it was inescapable. I mean, here am I writing about ancient Rome, and there's the American president celebrating his birthday with gladiators fighting in a cage on the lawn of the White House. Here am I writing about Augustus giving every elector in Rome 300 sesterces, as they were called, and there is the American president offering every voter $5,000 if they vote for the Republicans. You know, the parallels were kind of inescapable, and also the sense of an ancient republic, a system of laws that are being ignored and flouted, and suddenly it looks as though a system that has lasted for centuries may not last much longer. And this novel is really an account of the 20 years or so when Rome went from being a republic with elected consuls to being essentially a one-man show.
0: Did writing this book and then having a larger scope of history, which I want to talk about in a moment, give you any perspective on the fortitude of democracy, the fragility of democracy?
1: Yeah, well, you know, democracy is... the Romans had it for centuries, then it disappeared, and it didn't reappear on the surface of the earth for another 1,600 years. So democracy is not a given. It's something that can be lost. And the thing is that once laws start to be broken, rules are broken, they often are never observed again. I mean, I'm old enough to remember the Watergate threatened impeachment of President Nixon. Nixon had to resign because the Republicans in Congress wouldn't support him. He was losing his support. It's inconceivable now that the Republicans, whatever Donald Trump does, they all just like nodding dogs go along with it. Something has changed in America, something quite fundamental, and that is not going to end when Trump's term is over, in my opinion.
0: You saw a U.S. president, a U.S. vice president, J.D. Vance, say as much just a few months ago. He said in an interview, if Watergate happened now, I don't believe it would be as big a deal.
1: No, Nixon is a pillar of probity compared to a president who's said to have made over $2 billion while in office, and his family, the way that they have enriched themselves. I mean, we should just stop sometimes and just reflect how extraordinary what we're witnessing is. You know, it's not going to be easy to go back, I don't think, because there's a sort of, what happened in ancient Rome, there was no longer a common agreement on what the Republic was for. It was so divided and so discredited that it became a kind of rotting wooden structure that just sort of fell apart, really. And one's fear is that it's not really going to be able to be sustained in this world of AI and cryptocurrency and tech billionaires and even trillionaires, and America's kind of special purpose in the world that it certainly imagines that it had, and to some degree it did, that seems to have gone now, and it's just the law of the jungle. And this is very like ancient Rome and the ancient world.
0: I want to go back to what you were saying when I asked you a little bit about preparation for writing this book, and you talked to me about reading as much as you can, and there isn't much modern scholarship, and then reading the ancients.

0: I enjoyed learning a little about your work day, your work process. I wonder if you could talk me through it a little bit. Your average day writing a book.
1: Well, I'm always been quite an early riser, so I'm normally at my desk by 7 or 7:30. And I work in the mornings, and I like to write about, when I'm really writing a novel, about 800 words. And I work 7 mornings a week, really. And each day begins by going over the words that I wrote the previous day to get me revising them, to get me back in the mood and in the swing of the book again. And this goes on day in, day out for about 6 months. And in 6 months, I can finish a book, so long as I'm disciplined. And I was a journalist, and I learned then that adrenaline is a great friend to a writer, fear, really, and that if you are up against a deadline, and I'm up against a deadly deadline, daily deadline, then each day is a little bit panicky, and you just see things more if you've got to do it against the clock. And that's how I like to work. And so I like to write a book between January and June and then go on holiday, and it comes out in the autumn.
0: I mean, it's unlike most authors I've spoken to, Robert, that sort of discipline and that level of output, you know.
1: Well, I think I've come to realize that I'm a sort of Victorian in a way, and this is how Dickens and Thackeray and Trollope would have written their novels for serialization in magazines, really. I'm not comparing myself to them, but I like that idea of the professionalization of the work. You know, it's demystifying writing, I think, around which people erect a lot of kind of mystique, but actually, really, it's a matter of putting words down, and somehow you've got to find a way of getting through the psychological barrier that stops all of us writing. And for me, it's having promised the publishers that I'd give them a book by June and having to do it. I'm helped by the fact I don't tend to revise a book at all, because they're translated also as I write. So I'm kind of like on a bobsleigh run heading to the bottom. I mean, one day this is all going to go terribly wrong.
0: and you're able to keep the phone away. That's what I'm most impressed by. You know, I think most of friends of mine in the creative field who try to be disciplined, they get distracted by the phone eventually. You know.
1: Well, I recommend fear. Fear is our tutor.
0: Fear. I recommend fear. Fear is our tutor. Maybe line of the year. That is the first part of my conversation with acclaimed best-selling writer Robert Harris. Coming up, more with Robert Harris. He's going to tell you about what inspired his novel Conclave, which became a critically acclaimed film. Robert's going to tell you about the incredible access he got to the Vatican to write that story, essentially how to penetrate a secret society. Plus, music from Jocelyn Gould from Winnipeg, Manitoba, an unbelievable guitarist. She started out as a singer. She got handed a jazz record. It changed her life forever. She started making jazz because of these records. And now she's making a tribute to the records that made her want to play jazz in the first place. Even if jazz isn't your thing, she's just a virtuosic guitarist. And we're pretty proud of her as a Canadian musician. Jocelyn Gould, coming up after this on Q.

0: New Chatlet First Nations claim to about 200 square kilometers. The appeal court said the New Chatlet had identified territory it exclusively occupied and used for hunting, fishing, and gathering activities. And school officials in Burnaby say it appears hackers have obtained information about students and parents in a recent cyber attack. Police are looking into the data breach reported by the school district September 21st. And now the forecast, lots of sunshine today with highs up to 21 inland, a low of 8 with a few clouds tonight, mainly sunny again tomorrow, but showers tomorrow night. There's a good chance of showers Saturday, cloudy Sunday and Monday. Right now it's 10 and mainly sunny.
1: I'm Tom Power. You're listening to Q. You're in the middle of my conversation with the author Robert Harris. We're going to get back into it in just a second. But first, I want to play you this clip.
2: Our faith is a living thing precisely because it walks hand in hand with doubt. If there was only certainty, there would be no mystery and therefore no need for faith. Let us pray that God will grant us a pope who doubts. And let him grant us a pope who sins and asks for forgiveness and who carries on.
1: So that is a clip of the actor Ralph Fiennes acting in the 2024 film Conclave. Conclave was this, you know, massively critically acclaimed film based on one of Robert Harris's books, also called Conclave. So Robert came into our studio to talk about his new novel, which is called Agrippa, which is about the right-hand man to Caesar Augustus. But I had to ask him about Conclave because it was a pretty big book in Robert's career and just a pretty big book and film overall. If you haven't read it or seen it, it's the story of this cardinal, this fictional cardinal. He's in charge of a contentious papal election after the Pope unexpectedly dies. No one really knows what goes on in conclaves. They're notoriously secret. But Robert got incredible access to the Vatican to do research for his story. So he's going to tell you a little bit about that. He'll also tell you why he sees history as the closest thing to religion in his life. It's really beautiful. I do need to let you know something, though, given that we're going to talk about the Pope and papal elections. If you've been following the news, you probably have heard that Pope Leo has been diagnosed with lung cancer. I need you to know we recorded this conversation weeks before that news came out. In case we get to that part of the conversation and you're wondering why it doesn't come up. But anyway, here's the rest of my conversation with Robert Harris. I asked him what inspired him to write Conclave in the first place.
3: Well, I tell you precisely, I was writing the Cicero books and Pope Francis was elected and I was watching on television live when the white smoke emerged and they said, now we're going to tell, you know, that you, any minute now the new Pope will appear on the balcony overlooking St. Peter's Square. And the windows on either side of the balcony filled with the faces of the cardinal electors who'd come from the Sistine Chapel having voted for him. And the camera dwelt on these faces, elderly men, crafty, looking cunning or benign, all sorts of faces, innocent, scheming. And I thought, oh my God, I'm looking at the Roman Senate. This must be exactly what it would have looked like. And it made me think that there must be politics here. There cannot not be. And I promised myself that as soon as I'd finished the final volume of the Cicero trilogy, I'd do some quick research to see if that what it was like. And it took me about an hour to see that there was, this is the greatest election that takes place and is full of drama, locked doors and no communication with the outside world and repeated ballots as candidates rise and fall. And I just thought this is an absolute natural drama. And I wrote the book very quickly. It took a year from that initial breakthrough or insight to the book being finished, and I created a fictional College of Cardinals, and it was just fascinating to write.
1: How was the research for that one. I imagine the conclave is so incredibly secretive.
3: Yeah, well, we know the ritual because that's laid out by kind of statutes. So we know how it all works in that sense. There have been leaks from past conclaves, and there was quite a lot of...

0: leaking after the conclave that elected Benedict, which is in many ways the model for the conclave drama that I put in my novel. What I didn't have was a feel of what it was like inside the Vatican. So I did, through my Italian publishers, they put me in touch with a cardinal, senior cardinal, and I said I'd like to write this book about a conclave. There are few things that I'd like to see, and I listed them, the kind of residence where all the cardinals live when they're during the conclave, the Sistine Chapel, obviously, the Vatican Gardens. And to my amazement, this was passed to the Pope's office, and word came back, yes, present yourself at next Friday or whatever it was, and we'll show you. And they showed me all the things I wanted to see. I even, the balcony where the Pope, the newly elected Pope, stands. They pulled back the curtains, and I shared that view. So I saw a lot of things behind the scenes. Why they helped me, I don't know, but they're quite a sophisticated operation. That's why they've lasted so long.
1: What was the equivalent of the naval battles? You were talking to me earlier about the naval battles that got you all excited in Agrippa. What was the equivalent of that when you were touring around learning about the conclave that got you excited?
0: The repeated ballots, the fact that you've got to get a two-thirds majority, and so there are four ballots a day, and it's like a horse race. You know, you can see candidates coming up and candidates falling back. And what happened when Benedict was elected was that the great hope of the Liberals, the Reformers, didn't get nearly the votes that had been expected. And Ratzinger, who became Benedict was forging ahead, and so hastily his opponents gathered behind the man who would eventually become Pope Francis in an effort to stop Ratzinger winning it. And it's that horse race element of it, whilst contrasted with the spirituality.
1: Yeah,
0: and it was the tension between
1: the chosenness of the Pope. The Pope is God's line to the world. You would not think there would be any politics involved on their part, you know.
0: Yeah. Well, yeah. And of course there isn't supposed to be. But the fact of the matter is, they all go back for meal times, and in the evening they talk about what's happened during the day, and you know, faction. There are. I mean, how else could it be decided? But there's nothing better, if you're a novelist or a playwright, than to have characters saying things to one another which they don't really quite mean. It makes all the dialogue so much more interesting. So everyone goes around going, well, the one thing I don't want is to be Pope. I really enjoyed writing that book. I think it's quite sympathetic to the Catholic Church, actually, in its way, because what you have to do with a novel is hit on the way you're going to tell it. What's the voice? Where's the central character? And the thing that made it, for me at least, was deciding that the central character would be the Dean of the College of Cardinals, the guy who actually has to run the show. And he is having a crisis of faith, which is not unknown among senior cardinals. It happened to the British Cardinal Basil Hume at the end of his life. So I put those elements together, and so you're with the guy who's trying to keep the show on the road, and that's the kind of character I love writing about.
1: Were you glued to the screen then when Pope Leo got elected?
0: I was, yes, and of course this coincided with the release of the film.
1: Yeah.
0: A most extraordinary coincidence in which, to my astonishment, I briefly found myself a kind of world expert on conclaves, and I was talking to CNN and all the world's media. I was suddenly everywhere, and of course, you know, I mean, I felt a real fraud, but, you know, Conclave, the book and the movie, were all the journalists were reading it. And in fact, the film was watched by Pope Leo on the eve of the conclave. His brother had told him, you ought to watch this film, and he said, I'm going to watch it tonight.
1: So, is that true?
0: Yes. He saw the movie just before he was elected. So the whole thing was very meta, if I can use that word.
1: I think you should be named a cardinal or at least a bishop at this point. You know, I think if you made the switch, I think they'd let you in.
0: I am quite fascinated by it, I must say.
1: I'd say so. My last question. Let's go back to Agrippa here, and just to what we were talking about the relevance, I suppose, of these ancient stories. You know, I remember it was back, Robert, I'd say it was 2020, 2021, and the world was feeling particularly dark. And I was a bit blue about it all, I must say. And I was a bit obsessed with it, you know, and I was a bit doom and gloom about it. And I had a friend of mine who said to me, he's a historian, and he said to me, you should read historical works. He said, you should read about history. And he said, you may find yourself comforted because you see that all the things that you think are happening uniquely to you have happened over and over and over again. When you are doing your research and you're writing these novels and you learn about these patterns, are you disturbed or are you comforted?
0: That's a very interesting point. And I agree that one is comforted by the resilience of the human spirit and by the resilience of people facing far worse things that they have in the past. Two world wars, for instance, in the 20th century, which dwarf all our present concerns. Yeah. And I'm not a religious person. The nearest I come to a religious faith actually is in history, is in reading about what people did and how they got through it. History doesn't stop humanity making the same old mistakes again and again. Yeah. But at least you can see that they got through it. And a lot of my books are about that, about calamities, about established order just falling away and collapsing around you and what people do to try and survive it.
1: Robert Harris, your eminence, thank you so much for your time today. I appreciate it.
0: Go in peace, my son.
1: That was the award-winning and best-selling writer Robert Harris, the author of books such as Fatherland, Pompeii, Conclave, and his latest, Agrippa. Agrippa is all about Caesar Augustus's right-hand man and the demise of democracy in ancient Rome. You can find it wherever you get your books.

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1: Take a moment and think about the people who inspired you to do the job that you're doing now. Like if you're a teacher, who was the teacher that inspired you, the great teacher that you had? I mean, in my own life, I started thinking about that. Like in this job as an interviewer, people like Carol Off and Terry Gross and Peter Zosky and Jeff Gilhooly in St. John's. You know, if it wasn't for them, I wouldn't be here right now. Jocelyn Gould, the guitarist, is starting to think about that a little bit. Just take a listen to this.

0: So here's the thing. Jocelyn is a guitarist from Winnipeg, Manitoba. Though I should say these days she's hardly there. She's on the road like 200 days a year. She's in high demand. She won a Juno in 2021 for her record Elegant Traveler. On her most recent record, which you're hearing right now, this is a tune called Girl Talk, she's honoring the people who came before her, the people who made her want to play music, play jazz in the first place. When Jocelyn first picked up the guitar, she, like a lot of us, strummed the guitar and sang along a little bit. It wasn't until she heard these particular records from the 50s and 60s. They're called guitar organ trios. So they're Hammond B3 organ, guitar, and drums. Artists like Grant Green, Wes Montgomery, Kenny Burrell, when she heard those artists, everything changed for her. So the record's called So Delighted. And Jocelyn stopped into the CBC in Winnipeg to talk a little bit about the record and to set up a track for you from it. Here's our conversation. How are you?
1: I'm doing wonderful. How about yourself?
0: Is there much of a jazz scene in Winnipeg?
1: There is. You know, it's small but mighty, like a lot of music scenes in Winnipeg. You know, for some reason we have just like a lot of incredible musicians coming out of here, and jazz is the same way. There's a really cool little community here.
0: But I'm sure you don't get to participate in it that much because you're on the road. How many days a year?
1: This year, about 260.
0: Wow, 260. How do you do it? How do you find it?
1: I don't know. You just kind of do it day by day, and it's, you know, just such a huge privilege to be spending so much time traveling and meeting people and playing with incredible musicians and getting to meet jazz fans and nerd out with fellow guitar fans all over the world. It's really just a lot of fun.
0: You know, it's funny because one would think from how great you are and what a big part of the jazz community that you are, that you would have, like, I don't know, came out of the womb, you know, playing a pentatonic scale or something like that. But I'm right that you started out as a singer when you were a kid, right?
1: I did, yeah. Central Canada has a really strong choral kind of culture, and both my parents are hobbyist musicians, so I grew up singing and just listening to a lot of classic music from, you know, the 60s, 70s, and I started playing guitar to accompany myself singing initially.
0: What was the first song you learned on a guitar that you could play and sing at the same time?
1: Definitely Green Day.
0: Oh, is it Time of Your Life?
1: Probably. Or maybe like one of the more obscure. I was like a very proud Green Day fan, so it was probably like one of the more obscure songs.
0: So no jazz at this point?
1: No, still no jazz until I was about 20 years old. Somebody gave me a copy of a record called Smokin' at the Half Note with Wes Montgomery.

0: I was already really into blues music, so I was listening to a lot of, you know, B.B. King and T-Bone Walker and the greats of blues guitar. So it was kind of an easy step to me to players like Wes Montgomery and Grant Green, who are so heavily rooted in blues music as well.
1: I mean, how steep was the learning curve when you decided to start playing jazz?
0: It's hard to compare to anything else because I just kind of did it and I just jumped in with just a huge amount of enthusiasm and kind of everything that I had to give to it. It was a little bit for me to learn the notes on the neck of the guitar. That took a minute just because it's kind of confusing at first, but I don't know. I just did it as quickly as I could and with as much effort as I could.
1: So the new album is kind of a nod to the Hammond B3 organ jazz trios of the 1960s. For people who are listening to this who aren't as familiar with those trios, with those records, can you talk a little bit about the Hammond organ jazz trios?
0: Yeah. So as a guitar player, you grow up, you kind of come up hearing guitar, organ and drum trios, which kind of becomes known as the organ trio sound. And it's a big part of the guitar sound. A lot of my favorite guitar players, Kenny Burrell, Grant Green, Wes Montgomery, of course, came up through organist bands. Jimmy Smith especially is very well known.

0: It is just a very soulful sound. It's a very bluesy sound. And it's just, I think, really, really fun. It sounds good. It feels good. The idea is that it's just, I think, great music.
1: So talk to me a little bit about deciding to take on this organ trio sound yourself. Like, what were you hoping to do with it?
0: I just thought that it was time. I had done a number of quartet records, and I just felt like I just need something that, I just want something that's fun, that feels good, that's kind of like, you know, feels like you're rocking out a little bit. And it just struck me as time. It's time to make an organ trio record.
1: I would say so. The first track on the record, Cakewalk, that's an Oscar tune, right?
0: Absolutely, yes. And we played it a lot. I did half a dozen or so of these Oscar Peterson Centennial gigs last year all over Canada and the U.S. And we would play it all the time and introduce it as, you know, Oscar Peterson must have had a sense of humor because he named the song Cakewalk and it is anything but a cakewalk. Oh.
1: It's a tough one, eh?
0: It's definitely, it's what we call a burner, so it's a very up-tempo, and it's got a lot of chords to it, a lot of hits, like a lot of rhythm, so it's just very, very tough, but really, really fun.
1: Is there something you realized about Oscar Peterson's music? We've been just talking a lot about Oscar Peterson these days on our show, you know, given the centennial and also the passing of Oliver Jones, and, you know, we had Kelly and Celine Peterson on last week, you know. Really kind of immersing yourself in his music the way you would have had to do to play a couple of these centennial shows. Like, I don't know, would you have noticed something about Oscar Peterson's music playing these tunes that maybe you didn't notice before you got so deep into it?
0: Yeah, well, like a lot of Canadians, I grew up just listening to so much. Actually, I said I didn't hear jazz earlier as a kid, but I did hear Oscar Peterson.
2: Oh, yeah.
0: Which I think is common for, you know, Canadians. My dad was a huge Oscar Peterson fan and went to go see him live once. So for me, just being able to get into his music from a very academic place was really, really special to have a purpose and a reason to do that. And a very cool thing about a lot of Oscar Peterson's music is that there is a very focused role for the guitar player. Often it was Herb Ellis in his band, Joe Pass as well. And so to be able to study how Joe Pass approached playing with Oscar Peterson and how the role of the guitar existed within that trio and quartet sound was a really cool project for me to study.
1: Well, I'm so glad you came on to talk to us about this today. I'm so excited for people to hear it. Would you mind telling us who you are and introducing the song?
0: Absolutely. My name is Jocelyn Gould. I am a Canadian jazz guitarist from Winnipeg. And the song you're going to hear is Cakewalk by Oscar Peterson.

That is the Winnipeg guitarist Jocelyn Gould and her version of the legendary Montreal musician Oscar Peterson, his track Cakewalk. You can find it wherever you get your music.

0: I'm Tom Power. You're listening to Q. You may have heard the news that the actor R.J. Mitte, best known for playing Walter White Jr. on the hit show Breaking Bad, died earlier this week. He was 34. If you watched Breaking Bad, you might remember that the character Walt Jr. had cerebral palsy. So did R.J., who was diagnosed at age 3. At the time, there weren't that many characters or even actors with visible disabilities on television, and this put a massive spotlight on just how prominent that disparity was in Hollywood. RJ himself was often outspoken on the struggles of being an actor with a disability. He was also an activist. He was an ambassador for United Cerebral Palsy and Shriners Children's. He was also president of his own Mitte Foundation, supporting philanthropic and community initiatives around disabilities. So RJ Mitte was on the show a few years ago, and I asked him a little bit about playing a character with the same lived experience that he has, and if he felt things were getting better for actors in Hollywood with physical disabilities.
1: Oh, man. I think they're great, but I think they're bad. I think it's bad. So when I started Breaking Bad, there was less than 2% of people that were disabled on film and television that actually had disability. When I left Breaking Bad, that was 11%. But in the last 2 years, we're back down to 2% of representation of disabled individuals on television now. And I've noticed this growth in artificial diversity.
0: What do you mean by that?
1: You know, industries now realize that disability is lucrative. And that's great because they're hiring people with disabilities. Now, what's the other side of that coin is, okay, disability is lucrative, so let's just flood with any kind of junk we can or crap we can to just get it out there so we're not missing the mark and not getting into that market, which is actually, I think, very damaging to the industry and diversity and disability.
0: So you're saying that there's not enough meaningful roles for people with disabilities?
1: Not necessarily meaningful as it is accurate and true roles.
0: Right.
1: I feel like there's a lot of meaningful moments and meaningful parts, but I don't feel that they're being as truthful as they could be to
0: right.
1: what audiences really want. I've seen such a big change in how people view disability in the past 10 years and continue to evolve with not just disability, but all forms of equality and sex and gender and race, religion. And you know, the one thing is that unites all these things that no one ever puts together is disability. Disability does not discriminate. It does not care who you are, how much money you have, how you pray, what you believe, what the color of your skin. We're all affected by it. And that common ground, I believe, can unite us if we do it properly.
0: Well, RJ, it's been a real pleasure speaking with you, and thanks for reflecting on the show and being so honest with your thoughts.
1: No worries. Thank y'all so much. It's such a surreal thing to think it's been 10 years since we had our opening debut with Breaking Bad, that it's evolved to where it is now, and people are still tuning in and watching it today, and new viewers every day I could have never imagined.
0: That's a little bit of my conversation with R.J. Mitte, who played Walter Jr. on Breaking Bad. R.J. Mitte died earlier this week. He was 34 years old. And that is it for Q today. Tomorrow on the show, Sebastian Stan is an award-winning actor. You might know him from playing a young Donald Trump before he became president in the film The Apprentice. Sebastian left Romania as a kid and did everything in his power to assimilate into American culture. He'll be here to tell you about returning to Romania for his latest film and the moment the crew there wrapped him in their flag. That's coming up on Q tomorrow. If you want to get in touch with me, q@cbc.ca. We'll see you soon. Later on.
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3: The battle over fake news is nothing new. In fact, back in the 80s, Ernst Zundel, a notorious Holocaust denier, published hundreds of neo-Nazi texts and pamphlets from his Toronto bunker. But one Auschwitz survivor was determined to stop him. I'm Phelan Johnson, host of See You in Court, a podcast about the cases that changed Canada. We're diving into how this legal battle sparked a fierce debate about free expression in this country. 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
0: Okay, so next week, Albertans vote for a referendum to either remain in Canada or separate. It's a big moment for this country. We're going to talk about what makes Alberta culture unique and how both camps are using this to persuade folks to either stay or leave.
4: This is CBC News from Vancouver. Good morning, I'm Robert Zimmerman. The BC Conservatives are pledging to scrap the Massey Tunnel replacement project for a 10-lane bridge. In a release, Conservative leader Lorne Dirksen says repeated delays under the NDP have impacted thousands of commuters each day. NDP leader David Eby reacted to that commitment.
5: This plan is lunacy. People need to get across. The construction has started. We're building the tunnel. We got federal money to help us pay for it. We're going to get people moving. But it's just another example of a proposal that doesn't survive follow-up questioning. Well, how long is it going to take? How much is it going to cost?
4: EV says scrapping the tunnel would lead to the loss of jobs, further delays, and would require new environmental assessments. Earlier this year, the federal government committed $3 billion in funding for the replacement, which is expected to be complete in 2031. Prime Minister Mark Carney is in Calgary right now, campaigning for national unity ahead of Alberta's referendum Monday. And while most voters already have their minds made up, campaign leaders are trying to convince Albertans to vote their way. Stephanie Cram has more.
6: Forever Canadian has pivoted now into a get-out-the-vote campaign.
7: With Alberta's referendum less than a week away, Thomas Lukaszczyk from the Federalist Group says he's focused on ensuring people will get to polling stations.
6: We have identified over 1.5 million Albertans who want to vote to stay in Canada, but what polling numbers show means nothing unless people actually come out and vote.
7: On Sunday, the Alberta Federation of Labour is organizing a rally at the provincial legislature for Alberta to stay in Confederation. As for the campaign to leave Canada, the Alberta Prosperity Project has two town halls this week with a rally on Saturday organized by Let Alberta Decide. Elections Alberta says on the first day of advance voting, close to 175,000 Albertans voted and over 400,000 special mail-in ballots have already been received. Stephanie Cram, CBC News, Edmonton.
4: U.S. President Donald Trump says an upcoming execution by firing squad will not be live streamed. In 2009, Army Major Nadal Malik Hassan killed 13 people and injured dozens of others at the Fort Hood military base in Texas. The announcement earlier this month from Defense Secretary Pete Hegseth that Hassan's execution on December 3rd would be public prompted significant blowback from both Republicans and Democrats. Ukraine's president says his country is resuming strikes on Russian energy infrastructure. Volodymyr Zelensky had agreed to an energy ceasefire at Trump's request, so long as Russia also abided by it. But Zelensky says Russia has attacked his country's facilities, along with dozens of Ukrainian cities, in the last day. Zelensky has also accused the U.S. of halting intelligence sharing after Trump reached a deal to buy Russian diesel. At least 32 children and a teacher are dead in Pakistan after the roof of a school caved in. Anna Cunningham has more.
8: Inside, using shovels, people are digging through the rubble of the collapsed roof. Sahail's niece attends the school but was not inside at the time. He says he helped rescue some 10 to 15 children. Police say about 115 students were in the building. All are believed to be aged under 13. Outside the school, Peshawar capital city police officer Mayan Saeed Ahmed says there are allegations that substandard building materials were used for the roof. Building regulations are often poorly enforced in Pakistan. The school's owner is in police custody. Outside the school, there is anger. Sher Ahmed lives in the neighborhood. He says legal action must be taken. Such tragedies can be prevented, he adds. Anna Cunningham, CBC News, London.
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9: Here's the weather forecast. For Greater Victoria, the Southern Gulf Islands, mainly cloudy today. On the Sunshine Coast, east and inland Vancouver Island, mainly cloudy with a chance of showers and windy. For West Vancouver Island, cloudy with a chance of showers, rain beginning this afternoon, windy. For North Vancouver Island, periods of rain, 5 to 10 millimeters expected, with winds gusting to 50 kilometers an hour. The high to 13 in Victoria, 13 on East Vancouver Island, and 13 on the North Island. 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
0: Look, Alberta's referendum is a really important conversation for this country. It is happening on Monday, and whether to stay in Canada is one of the questions that Alberta will be voting on. Today, we are getting into the cultural roots of the separation movement and how culture is being deployed to sway voters. I'm Al-Amin Abdul-Mahmoud, and this is Commotion. Alberta's own Zane Velji and Mariel Buckley are here with us. Hello to both of you.
10: Bow wow wow. Hey.
0: Hello, it's nice to have you here. Listen, I know we are talking about Alberta, but if you guys don't mind, I want to start with this moment from Bloc Québécois leader Francois Blanchet. About a year ago, he was asked if the Quebec independence movement had any advice for Alberta separatists. And I just want to play you his answer, because his answer was about culture.
11: The first idea is to define oneself as a nation. Therefore, it requires a culture of their own. And I am not certain that oil and gas qualify to define a culture.
0: Those are harsh words. The idea that he says, I don't think oil and gas qualifies culture. I recognize that those are controversial things to say for the leader of the Bloc Québécois, but I think it's an interesting place for us to start. Mariel, I'm going to put the question to you first, if you don't mind. You're born and raised in Alberta. It's impossible for you to separate like the music that you make from the place that you're from. What are the things, what are the ingredients and elements that actually make Alberta culture unique, you think?
12: Yeah, I mean, you know, it's such an interesting question that has been on my mind so much with what's going on. But to be honest with you, I don't typically tend to separate Alberta from prairies very much. When I think of identity as far as a culture, maybe the Premier of Quebec is talking about, I tend to lump the prairies in as a group. I think Western culture and prairie geography is a bit beyond the Alberta borders, which is why, you know, all of this feels a bit silly to me, but yeah, certainly I don't know that there's, aside from like a good work ethic, there's obviously a bit of agrarian, a ton of agricultural work and you know, boy poetry stuff. There's some deep root and a humble sort of attitude that comes from people west, but I don't think it's necessarily only to Alberta.
0: I take your point, though, the idea that like you don't tend to separate Alberta culture from prairie culture, but that's still a sort of a distinct separate thing that you can sort of listen to a song and go, I know this is from here. Like there's something about that you can sort of identify as from the prairies.
12: Certainly, yeah. I mean, anyway, for me, and maybe it's because I'm from there, but there tends to just be a bit of that liminal longing, or maybe some of the scenery that's painted in there, but it's always very obvious to me, I think, and obviously to you.
0: Mm-hmm. Zane, I'm going to ask you this too. Listen, you've made no secret of your desire for Alberta to remain in Canada. As a strategist, you've been working specifically towards that. But if you can, if you don't mind, try to just put that aside for a moment and just like for a moment, weigh in from your point of view. It's hard to maybe distill the culture of a whole province of more than 5 million people, but like, what's the thing that makes, what is it? What's an essentially Albertan culture thing?
10: Yeah, and it's an interesting question, because like if you're on the Remain side like I am, you also are like, well, this is just an extension of Canada. It's just a regional, maybe sort of nuance or difference, or a pressure point looks slightly different, like from the prism. But let's try to answer that question. At least from my perspective, born and raised here, you know, I'm a product of a dad who in the 1970s came to Pearson Airport and was told by a customs agent, like, son, if you want an opportunity, go west. He took that as a directive. Hmm. That's why we're here in Alberta. And like that story really speaks to me about one core aspect of Alberta, which is it's a come as you are province, right? Whoever you are, come as you are. It has rarely been a place that I get asked my credentials, right? Like, hey, which university did you go to? By the way, that's like kind of like the conversation starter in a lot of other Canadian cities.
0: Yeah.
10: Like, hey, where'd you go to school? right? And I often tell people in Toronto that I went to a small school, just outside of Boston, and then their eyes get big, and then I tell them it was called the University of Alberta, and then they don't talk to me. The power structure aspect here is like, hey, like, whatever. If you've got an idea, we're cool with it. Just do it. Just be you. And I think underneath that, and this taken to its ends can look very different to people, and I think it kind of does to parts of Canada, is there's a silent, quiet ambition, mm-hmm. right? Like, just like, come here, make your money, do your thing, grow it, make it bigger. And to many people, that can look American. Hey, that looks oddly American in what you guys are up to there. And then I think the final sort of aspect is that we're just so misunderstood. Because the oil and gas brush is so big, and that bitumen gets painted over us so aggressively and lathered on everything, you don't realize that it's a province of 5 million people that its cities are just as diverse as our other major cities, that we're like a really funny people. We've produced incredible comedic talent, for example. That's one of the other languages not that I'm funny, but I know comedy, that we've produced comedy talent in this province that like is world-class. Malik Alassal, Henry Sir, Farah Satia is going to be the next big thing. And it's because oil and gas, Western culture, conservatism, America light gets painted on top of it.
13: Yeah.
10: We're so misunderstood across all these other spectrums as well.
13: I appreciate this just as a rebuttal to the idea that, hey, oil and gas is not a culture. And then Zane and Marilyn are like, yeah, you're right. There's so much more to the specific thing that is sort of an Alberta culture. I do think that like it's useful for me because when I think about songs or music or art that comes out of Alberta that couldn't be made anywhere else in the country, I just want to play you guys just a little bit of a Noeline Hoffman joint. Let's just hear a little bit of Purple Gas. I've got-

0: So that's Noeline Hoffman, Zach Bryan. That song, Purple Gas, a gigantic song for Noeline, a gigantic song with Zach Bryan. Meryl, you know and love Noeline. Personally, like let's talk a little bit about like why this song is so specifically Albertan, because it is a sort of character study that references a specifically Alberta thing, which is Purple Gas. Do you want to explain a little bit of that context there?
1: Yeah, I mean, I would say that the thing that makes this such a cool song for, and for how massive it came, is that it's such a very specific look into a very tiny part of that cultural kind of sector that we've talked about. I know Noeline worked some ranches growing up a little bit. And yeah, I think it's just really carries kind of Ian Tyson cowboy poetry tradition.
0: Yeah.
1: I think what's really neat is that that song is to be a part of this like Alberta songbook, because forever now. And I think, again, I would say that it speaks to that hard work, that mm-hmm. hard work and kind of grit that that people often associate with farming and rig culture and all that. Again, you know, I think the Prairies has claimed that song more than just even Southern Alberta. So yeah, what a great song.
0: That idea of an Alberta songbook, like, you know, you mentioned Ian Tyson, Noeline has absolutely contributed to this. You have contributed to this. Corb Lund has contributed so many particular contributions to that songbook. And all of those ideas are like, this could only originate here. This could only originate here. And that's to me, that's the thing that makes a distinct kind of culture. Zane, back to this idea that a province has to have a sort of distinct culture of its own before it can even, you know, think about becoming a nation that's separate. I think we've established, you know, so far that Alberta has its own kind of distinct culture, but that culture is absolutely contested. Like, having a distinct culture might be a precondition for independence. It doesn't mean you have to become independent, right? How are you seeing this sort of culture contested through the prism of independence, you think?
2: It's a question of, are we going to be flattened into being a one-dimensional thing that a lot of separatists are like, this is Alberta and what's happening and the nuances and the sprinkling of different sort of things, people that have come here and then added their own DNA to the culture. Let's flatten that out. Let's make it a singular thing. Let's make it this one thing that's easily digestible to the rest of the country. Let's lean back into tropes. Let's get rid of nuance and let's flatten the debate. That's essentially what's happening right now. Like, some of those names I mentioned in comedy, I'd say just as much as some of this music could not be made in Alberta, as you've highlighted, some of these people are coming out of a counterculture, not directly, because they're just trying to sneak out of oil and gas's big sort of brush, or like the Western culture's big brush, just to be like, hey, we're doing this here too, and we're pushing this rock up a hill, maybe without even that sort of ambition in mind. So I think this fight is really one about who gets to define Alberta, right? Who are the authors? Who carries this pen? And then it is now extending to this broader conversation of, even if our flattened one-dimensional perspective of what we thought Alberta was or wanted it to be for the separatists, can we try to dominate the conversation, even if our position is not popular, simply via having more attention on our position? And that seems to be what's creating this sort of tension right now, where the majority of people are against this thing, but one side is just dominating the attention atmosphere.
0: Well, I was going to say, like, Merrily, if the question is who gets to define Alberta, that definition is so rarely going to be political. It's more than likely going to be cultural. It's more than likely going to be, here's the story of what it means to live in this place. Merrily, what are you noticing about, like, the way that how culture is kind of being contested leading up to this referendum?
1: I mean, yeah, speaking as someone who operates in, like, a cultural and art space, and, you know, as someone who's also very counter in the way that I present my work, like, we have, you know, kind of these incredible songwriters, as we were talking about, like Cole, Noeline, and Ian Tyson, and then you have this amazing offshoot of people who grew up listening to that kind of country, like, but who have gone in a completely different direction, like Chad Van Galen, who's from Calgary, where I'm from, and then, you know, I'm also leaning pretty left of center. It's really cool to see how people are sort of bumping up against the current popular movement. And, you know, like, Henry's a dear friend of mine, as you were talking about, and Henry Sir, and that's a comedian who's just exploded with some really incredible leftist views that has really gotten a lot of traction, which, as you also said, has been incredibly challenging, because I think there's just such an incredible amount of content out there for the right to sort of try and take over the feed, which is too bad.
0: I'm Alamin Abdul Mahmoud, and this is Commotion, and I'm here with singer-songwriter Marilyn Buckley and strategist Zane Velji, and we're talking about Alberta right now. We're talking about the culture that makes it distinct from the rest of Canada, and also the ways that that culture ends up being deployed very specifically to convince Albertans to either stay or to separate. And to that end, I want you to have a listen to this.

0: Zane, would you do us the honor of describing what it is that exactly we are listening to and how it is sort of exemplifies the ways that Alberta separatists are getting their message out?
1: Yeah, that's our national anthem. So I wasn't sure if I should be standing up and saluting. That is an AI earworm. It is one of many that the separatists have been using. And here's the thing. With content and AI, if you have no embarrassment, you can get exposure. And that seems to be their current strategy, right? Like clipping multiple accounts, deep saturation, exposure, and just let it fly. Push the button, let it fly across multiple accounts. And so that you know, as much as I'd want to make fun of it and not to throw shade at it per se, it's cringy, sure, but it is one of many things. They're taking a lot of shots across the last several months, trying to get reach on anything, memes, songs, AI ads, full like 15-minute skits that they've put online around boomers who stand up for Canada. They're trying everything and anything in the online atmosphere to try to get some saturation. What you've played is just an example of
0: fun. I should also say, like, that song has traveled, right? The YouTube video for that has quite hundreds of thousands of views. And so we you mentioned the idea that it's like somebody pushed a button and it's created by AI, but also it's got a lot of attention. We know that pro-independence influencers have received 8 times as much engagement as the content from the other side. You've said, Zane, that this is essentially a story about algorithms. What do you mean by that?
1: That attention can get you credibility, even if your position is not popular. That we live in a broader culture. Like, let me give an example. I'm going to throw some shade for a second. Matt Rife. You familiar with Matt Rife?
0: I sure am.
1: The comedian?
0: Yeah.
1: He's not very good at comedy. Okay, so Matt Rife is not a good comedian. However, Matt Rife is incredible at getting attention.
0: Yeah,
1: he knows how to hack the algorithm, great at crowd work. And if you're really good at social media and are able to get attention, you may gaslight people into thinking, wait, is that good comedy? That's what's happening with separatism right now. There's a bunch of C and D players who are running this movement, but have mastered the ability to get attention, I'd say disproportionately get attention, potentially with other influences get attention, but get attention. And because we live in this attention economy, Alamine, they've now been able to take a position that doesn't really poll well, still probably won't poll well on Monday, but dominate the conversation. You and I are talking about this on a cultural show right now for a 20% potential, for a 20% issue or 25% issue, because they're able to dominate attention. And then what happens is that people start questioning, being like, wait, am I the one that's wrong? Do I not know what comedy is? Is Matt Rife actually good? Let me go check it out. Let me be curious for half a second. And I'd say 80% of us would check it out, reject it. But then what ends up happening is that they continue adding another layer of people, being like, maybe this is what I like. I'm curious about this. And for them, on Monday, they will lose. But they will also gain separatists out of this process. People who are curious about the movement and are now fans. And they will continue dominating the political conversation because we live in this attention algorithmic economy. And they are the first to really weaponize that in a real way from a political and cultural sense.
0: Well, to that end, Mariel, if it's an algorithm story, if it's a sort of a story of getting attention, the song that we played is by the AI band, Sovereign Steel. The song is called Alberta Culture. There's something about the country music, albeit AI country music in this particular form, that is kind of core to the separatist cultural ethos here, right? Like Mitch Sylvester, who leads the Alberta Prosperity Project, has created this whole playlist of YouTube songs like that one, most of them AI, promoting independence. How do you reflect on the idea that, like, a country sound is core to this movement, you think?
2: Well, unfortunately, I think that it's to be expected because, as we know, country music originated from, like, the working class and a very low kind of on the totem pole of people in North America. But unfortunately, it's always been used as a bit of a way to manipulate people as well, because it came from those roots. And in the same way that, you know, the government and the upper one is always trying to pit poor people against each other, that's a lot of the time what country music is doing. And we see a lot of that horrid AI slop, as you were saying about it being an attention economy. That's how a lot of bad music is reported to people now. That's how it's fed to people. And that's why people accept that songs can sound bad and still invest in them, right? So unfortunately, it's a very smart tactic to use country music, because it's the working man's music. And I think they think of themselves all as pretty hard workers.
0: I spent a not small amount of time going through some of those AI songs. And I think like the thing that was like really surprising to me was the number of views that they rack up. I mean, like we're talking about like comments, people in the comments who seem to know that the thing that they're listening to is AI, who seem to not be asking the next question, which is why aren't there real country artists who might be writing these songs for on behalf of this movement? Why is this being created this way? That to me is like the next question that follows from that. Zane, let's talk about the way that the pro-unity side or sides are using culture to get their message out and persuade people to vote. Before Jen Arden headlined a pro-unity concert back in September, she shared a message that took on a bit of a life of its own. In a moment, you're going to hear Jan's video, but first, here's Dan Borden, who's a separatist content creator, with his reaction to Jan Arden's message.
3: You were born in Calgary. You grew up in rural Alberta. Hits that we all listened to proudly because you were Albertan, like I Will Remember You, and Insensitive. Now who's being insensitive? And this is how you talk about us? Jan, what happened? Roll the clip, but I got to tell you, it's pretty disgusting.
4: Feeling good about yourselves? You're an embarrassment to this country. Everything you have, everything that you have enjoyed, cherished, and benefited from comes from being part of one of the greatest countries on the planet. The way you are treating Indigenous people, the way you are treating your fellow citizens, your fellow Canadians, you guys are a bunch of creepy little pricks.
0: Okay, you hear that Jen Arden did not really hold back at all. Also, a fact check for Dan Borden. Jen Arden did not write, I Will Remember You. That's Sarah McLachlan. Jen Arden did write, Will You Remember Me? But I suppose, understand that confusion. I want to ask you, Zane, because obviously there's no confusion where Dan stands on this particular thing, but how effective has a pro-unity side been at using culture to get the message out?
1: They have tried to play in the cultural game. Jen also did a live concert for the Forever Canadian group, which is one of the several groups trying to push Canada to remain. They haven't hacked it in the attention economy way as the separatists have. Hmm. They haven't tried to go algorithmic. They haven't necessarily made those shots. The rules here, from a political perspective, I could talk to you about an hour in terms of like how complicated those are and how like fundamentally it's restricting speech from a lot of people. Hmm. But they have tried to play. I'd say their biggest cultural boon, Alamin, has been to get the Canadian flag back. The Canadian flag was essentially lost to the, like, there's a really interesting, when we talk about cultural symbols, in this process, we have gotten the Canadian flag back, the Remain side. Like, now when you see a Canadian flag here in Alberta, it's no longer 2022 convoy vibes. It's this person wants to remain. But we've given up the Alberta flag. So we flattened the debate. You know, like how the separatists have wanted? Like, now if I say that I'm a proud Albertan, I stop it there. I could say that 8 months ago and you'd be like, yeah, cool. Now that actually is coded. Right? Mm. Like that is a coded phrase. I've just made a political statement to you without even recognizing it. So we've given up this Alberta flag from a cultural perspective. We've gotten the Canadian one back. So, you know, there is that. And I think that's going to have some longstanding legs. I'd say the one big criticism I have of the pro sort of Canada movement is that we have declared that the truths of Canada remain self-evident. That we haven't done a lot in the meaning-making space. We haven't sold Canada back. And we've recognized that one side is trying to sell a new future and it's not viable economically, it's not viable socially, culturally, whatever, but it is change. And the other side has just sold status quo, Canada. It's obvious what's amazing about Canada. Mm. And I don't think we've done a great job. This has not been a referendum where on Monday night, I'll be like, I feel more Canadian. It'll be like, I'm glad they didn't win.
0: Right.
1: And I think that summarizes anything, it's that I don't feel like I've gotten the tools, the instruments, the story, the narrative that makes me feel even stronger in my conviction of being Canadian. I've fended off a threat.
0: Right. It's not a positive offer. Way. It's sort of a negation of a negative one. You're sort of trying to hold back.
1: Yeah. And I understand all the limitations they're faced with Thomas Lukaszczyk, Nahid Nenshi, Stephen Carter, others, all the limitations that they've faced.
0: Sure.
1: But that is one aspect. From a culture perspective, I don't feel a positive narrative coming out of this. I feel like I fended something off.
0: But Meryl, let me ask you this. I mean, like, you are creating this distinctive culture that we are talking about as a singer-songwriter. Like, that's the work that you do. Like, has watching this entire conversation, Has it changed anything about your creative process? Has it made you sort of engage in some questions that maybe you weren't as engaged with before in terms of how you create the work that you create?
2: I would say in general, no. Only because I think before I sort of had said that I've always operated in a countercultural space.
0: Yeah.
2: So for me, these are kind of always things that I've bumped up against in Alberta, which, you know, has largely been a pretty conservative space. Obviously, we've seen a move from like centrist conservatism to whatever is happening now. But the way that I create is for people that feel misunderstood or on the outside of mainstream. So that hasn't, and probably if anything, it will, there might even be a bit more of that just because some of the we've been bumping up against as this debate has raged on have been really alarming. And it's been a shame to kind of watch, you know, since the pandemic, talking with my brother the other night, I really miss when we were just laughing and arguing about vaccines. Because there are so many more things now that I feel like I have to put my hair out once a day. But in terms of the I make, you know, it's always going to be for people who feel misunderstood or lost in these things, for sure.
0: The idea of thinking back and missing the days of talking about the vaccines, like romantically, be like, oh, that was like a nice kind of disagreement to have comparatively. I think that actually, like, that tells us a lot. That tells us a lot exactly about where we are right now. I really appreciate your time and this entire conversation. You guys have been really wonderful, and we'll check in with you again after this whole thing is done, but I really appreciate you coming on the show today.
1: Thanks, Elvin.
0: Yes, of course.
2: Thanks for having us.
0: So nice to have you here. Mariel Buckley is a singer-songwriter from Alberta. She's based in Nashville right now. Zen Velji is a strategist with Northweather in Calgary.

That's a bit of Brett Kissel with a song called Oil and Cattle. That song's got George Canyon and Brad Johnner and Korean Métis singer-songwriter Don Amaro on it. My name is Alamin Abdul Mahmoud. This show is called Commotion. We'll be back tomorrow. We'd love to see you then. Have a great day.

it's the heart. Good morning. Here are your headlines from the CBC Vancouver newsroom. I'm Tarnjeet Parmar. Tensions were running high during the BC leaders' debate last night. The leaders sparred over many topics, including the rising cost of living, housing, seniors' care, and crime. BC Green leader Emily Lowen criticized David Eby for what she described as his government's broken promises, including a $1,000 grocery rebate check that never came. While David Eby and Lauren Dirksen argued about ICBC's no-fault insurance system. Voting day for the provincial election is on Saturday, October 24th. Public school

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0: Terry O'Reilly.
1: Years ago, the Wrigley Company launched a brand new flavor, Double Mint Gum. Wrapped in a bold green package with a double-headed arrow logo, it was named Double Mint because it had doubled the peppermint flavor of Wrigley's other varieties. Beginning in 1939, Double Mint began an advertising campaign that played off the word double by featuring twins. Each print ad was illustrated with the faces of twin girls and the Double Mint logo. Not long after, in the 1940s, Double Mint started using actual twins in matching outfits as spokespeople. The first Double Mint twins were Marie and Mildred Meyer. Then, in 1959, a new set of singing twins was hired, named Jane and Joan Boyd. They would sing on radio and appear on television riding a tandem bicycle, enjoying doubles tennis, and singing the new Double Mint jingle produced by ad agency J. Walter Thompson.
2: Double your pleasure, double your fun with double good, Double Mint gum.
1: Ironically, Wrigley's wouldn't let the twins chew gum in the commercials. When Joan became pregnant in 1963, the Boyd twins lost the gig. The next set were accordion-playing twins named Terry and Jenny Frankel. They signed a contract with Wrigley in 1963. Those twins only stayed 1 year, but went on to do lots of other interesting things. The Frankels went on a USO tour of Vietnam, and when they returned, they performed music and comedy in nightclubs. When they heard Joey Bishop needed a comedy writer, the twins got their friend David Letterman his first writing job. Later, the Frankel twins had success in Hollywood writing and producing, and even helped Garth Brooks launch his career. They also produced the first pilot for the Dr. Phil show, and both twins became best-selling authors. In the 70s, the next set of Double Mint twins were Julie and Patricia Mackerel. Actually, before they were the Double Mint twins, they were in a TV campaign for Tony Home Hair Perms. The commercials featured the line, "Which twin has the Tony?" Not long after, the Mackerel twins were poached by Wrigley. In the 80s, another set of sisters made their debut as the Double Mint twins. They were Patricia and Priscilla Barnstable. They became incredibly popular and eventually posed in Playboy magazine. Later in the 80s, Liz and Jean Segal were the Double Mint twins. Their big sister was none other than Katie Segal from Married with Children. Liz would go on to write several episodes of Sons of Anarchy. Jean would go on to become a director, known for Last Man Standing and Fuller House. Next came Linda and Lisa Yukubinas, who were one of the longest-serving twins for Double Mint. For more than a decade, the identical twins were in multiple commercials for the chewing gum.

After playing the Doublemint Twins for 10 years, they left the gig, but were typecast as twins and had a hard time finding work individually. They began to resent each other and didn't speak for years. In 1991, Wrigley's announced its search for the first African-American Doublemint Twins, and the color barrier was finally broken when it found the Higgins Twins.

0: long after, Wrigley doubled down on its double theme by featuring all kinds of twins, including boys and girls, twin moms and twin dads, and even twin dogs catching frisbees.
1: Double good, double good. Double mint gum.
2: Double your pleasure with double mint gum.
0: After making people see double for over 80 years, double mint gum has enjoyed a very profitable run. Companies in the world of marketing that also see double. They double their profit. It's rare that a company can increase its profit by 100% because it's not easy. But sometimes, all it takes is a small tweak. Sometimes it just takes a couple of words to prompt a profit windfall. And other times, all it takes is a naked beetle.

0: It's rare for a company to come up with an idea that instantly doubles its revenues and profits. Back in the 1940s, an ad writer named John Caples worked for an advertising agency called BBDO. The full name of the agency was Batten, Barton, Durston, and Osborne. Comedian Fred Allen once said the name sounded like a suitcase falling down the stairs. Caples was a big believer in research and liked to test ads with subtle variations to see which wording produced the most sales. One ad he wrote was for a roofing product. The first headline had the word fix in it. The ad hardly produced any sales. So Caples swapped the word fix for the word repair, and sales doubled instantly. The word fix sounded like work. The word repair sounded like a solution. Speaking of BBDO, the first B in that company, Bruce Barton, created the fictional Betty Crocker brand character for General Mills back in 1921. The company had run a promotion for its gold medal flour brand. Readers were to complete a jigsaw puzzle in the Saturday Evening Post, then mail it in to receive a pincushion in the shape of the bag of flour. The company received over 30,000 completed puzzles, along with hundreds of baking-related questions. That's when General Mills, then named the Washburn Crosby Company, asked its advertising agency to create a female brand character that could answer all these questions. So Barton created Betty Crocker, inspired by a baker in the cafeteria of the college Barton had attended years before. Soon, Betty Crocker gained a voice when General Mills produced the Betty Crocker Cooking School of the Air on radio in 1924, the first ever radio cooking show.
1: Well, today I'm going to give you a menu for the sort of homey meal every bride ought to know how to prepare for her husband.
0: Then, in 1937, Betty Crocker was given a face, adorning a package of cake flour. The evolution of Betty Crocker made for a steady increase in revenue for General Mills. But there was one small change that literally doubled its profit. In 1954, motivational research was beginning to take hold in marketing. This research revealed that people had deep-seated emotions when it came to brands, and those emotions could be triggered with package design. So General Mills had a designer take a look at its packaging. The designer suggested one small change, that the round red Betty Crocker logo be turned into a red spoon instead, believing that it would be the most effective image for Betty Crocker. Sales doubled in less than 6 months, and the only thing that changed was the spoon. One of the advertisements that makes me chuckle was a print ad that appeared in magazines back in the early 1930s. It was for Scott's toilet tissue. The ad showed a close-up of a masked surgeon and nurse in an operating room. The headline said, quote, "And the trouble began with harsh toilet tissue, dot, dot, dot." The ad stated that 65% of all men and women over 40 suffer some form of rectal affliction because of inferior toilet tissue. Yikes, just how rough was toilet paper back then? Did this bizarre ad work? Well, sales of Scott's toilet tissue doubled. Back in the late 1950s, advertising agency Doyle Dane Burnback enlisted Steve Allen, host of The Tonight Show, to demonstrate the new Polaroid Land instant camera on his live TV show. You could just snap a picture, and the photo would develop right in the camera in just 60 seconds. The technology was revolutionary. Prior to that innovation, all film had to be sent away for processing. The technology was such a giant leap forward that people were actually skeptical. and had to see it with their own eyes to believe it. So live television was the perfect venue to demonstrate the new Polaroid Land camera. Steve Allen would have the Polaroid camera at his desk. He would ad-lib about it and take photos of his guests or of folks in his studio audience.
2: Hey, this time of year, especially after they have been cooped up all winter, did you ever notice how hard it is to get kids to hold still? You want to take their picture and they're all dressed up on a Sunday or something like that? Well, it's not difficult at all. Howdy, young feller. It's not tough at all with this 60-second Polaroid Land camera.
0: The photo would develop in 60 seconds, and the audience would gasp at the sight. One night, things didn't go exactly as planned. Steve Allen did his usual ad-lib, took a photo of an audience member, then something happened.
2: With this 60-second Polaroid Land camera, there is no disappointment 2 weeks later.
0: The Polaroid started spitting out film all over his lap, and he couldn't stop it. Allen just kept talking with a straight face, but his eyes went wild. The audience started laughing uncontrollably, marveling at Allen's ability to keep talking while the camera malfunctioned continuously. Eventually, the audience gave Steve Allen and the Polaroid camera a standing ovation. The next week, something remarkable happened. Sales of the Polaroid Land camera doubled. Clearly, the viewing nation was thoroughly entertained by Steve Allen in that moment, and the malfunctioning camera became the must-have item of the year. Sometimes all it takes is a mistake to double your sales, and other times you just have to rinse and repeat.
3: 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If you're looking for something inspiring, give it a listen.

In past episodes, we discussed two other famous examples of a product doubling its sales. Back in the 1950s, Madison Avenue began to mass market shampoos for the first time. That decade was also the era of hair products like this.

0: fingers in your hair.
1: Products like Brill Cream put a lot of goop in men's hair, and women were using cans of stiff hairspray. When shampoos came up against those oils and chemical sprays, it depressed the lather. So shampoo makers recommended a rinse and repeat process. The first shampoo removed the oil and chemicals. The second created a lather to thoroughly clean the hair and scalp. But once these guys arrived,
2: ladies and gentlemen, the Beatles!
1: The wet look went out of fashion. Shampoo no longer had to battle its way through the goop. But shampoo makers were reluctant to give up the rinse and repeat strategy because of one big reason. It had doubled their sales. When people used twice as much shampoo, twice as much money rolled in. That's why you can still find the words rinse and repeat on some shampoo bottles today. Back in the 1960s, Alka-Seltzer was a brand in trouble. Its loyal users were getting old, and Alka-Seltzer had become a symbol of slobs who ate and drank too much. It was almost embarrassing to be seen using Alka-Seltzer. In focus groups, people often said they took Alka-Seltzer in the dark. But people were still experiencing heartburn and indigestion, and Alka-Seltzer could solve those problems. So ad legend Mary Wells Lawrence decided to create entertaining commercials for Alka-Seltzer instead of the corny ones the brand had been running for years. First, her agency created a commercial that showed all sorts of stomachs, big ones, slim ones, young ones, and old ones, all filmed at stomach level.
3: No matter what shape your stomach's in. What shape your stomach's in, when it gets out of shape, take Alka-Seltzer.
1: The commercial was a big hit, and the jingle would soon become a hit song in 1967. Then Mary Wells Lawrence hit gold. She met a doctor named Dorothy Carter at Miles Laboratories, the company that produced Alka-Seltzer. Carter told her that in order for aspirin to break through the pain barrier, it often required two tablets. Because aspirin was one of the ingredients that made Alka-Seltzer effective, Mary asked if two Alka-Seltzer tablets would work better than one. The answer was yes. With that, Mary Wells Lawrence created one of the most famous taglines of all time.
4: Plop, plop, fizz, fizz, oh, what a relief it is. Plop, plop, fizz, fizz, oh, what a relief it is.
1: Every commercial from that point on showed two Alka-Seltzer tablets dissolving in a glass of water. Hence, Mary's brilliant use of the words plop, plop, fizz, fizz. The directions on the package were changed to say to take two tablets, and small foil packets containing two tablets were created. Those packets were then sold in new places, like magazine stands, bars, and fast food restaurants. With that small change, Alka-Seltzer doubled its sales.

When Rolling Stone magazine was launched in 1967, John Lennon was angry at founder Jan Wenner for choosing the name of the Beatles' greatest rival, the Rolling Stones. Mick Jagger also resented the magazine for stealing the band's name and would hold that resentment for the next 50 years. Keith Richards called Wenner a thief. Actually, it was Bob Dylan who should have held the grudge, as Wenner took the name from Dylan's famous song. Like a Rolling Stone. When Rolling Stone magazine turned 1 year old, it was struggling. Around the same time, John Lennon and Yoko Ono had posed nude on the cover of their experimental album titled Two Virgins. Capitol Records in North America refused to issue the controversial cover. So Jan Wenner offered to publish the photograph on the cover of its anniversary issue. He told Lennon it would save the magazine from financial ruin. Lennon said okay, and the cover of the November 23, 1968 issue featured Lennon and Ono naked, although the photo showed the couple from behind, not the full frontal as the album dared show. That cover made national news and doubled Rolling Stone sales immediately. As a matter of fact, the issue sold out, and Wenner had to print another 20,000 copies. It saved the magazine from going under. By the way, the other three Beatles hated the nude album cover, but Lennon loved it. Until later years, that is, when he would dispatch his assistants to buy up every copy they could find to get it off the shelves.

Speaking of the Fab Four, when they made their historic appearance on the Ed Sullivan Show, it influenced millions of kids to start rock and roll bands all over North America. And it was Ringo who influenced one particular aspect of that tidal wave. Eagle-eyed drummers instantly noticed Ringo was using a Ludwig drum kit. His big bass drum sported the Beatles' famous Drop T logo, but in smaller type above that logo was the word Ludwig. That year, 1964, Ludwig had worldwide sales of $6.4 million. But overnight, after the Sullivan appearance, the Ludwig Chicago factory began running 24 hours a day, 7 days a week, trying to keep up with the thousands of orders that poured in. Within 2 years, Ludwig's sales doubled to $13 million. The company had to expand its factory, and Ludwig would become the number one drum manufacturer for the next two decades.

0: The last advertising agency I worked for before starting my own company was Shiat Day. Based in sunny Los Angeles, the ad agency's creative director was a man named Lee Clow. Lee was born and raised in L.A. He was tall with long hair and a long, shaggy beard. When he first applied for a job at Shiat Day, his cover letter said, "Hire the hairy." Lee also shunned the usual uniform of top advertising creative directors who wore expensive tailor-made suits. He wore shorts, flip-flops, Hawaiian shirts, and had a permanent white tan line around his eyes. He surfed every morning before work. That was how Lee dressed all the time, even in high-level client meetings. But Lee Clow was legendary, and the ads created on his watch were some of the best ever, including Apple's infamous 1984 Super Bowl commercial. One of the other accounts Shiat Day had at the time was a bottled sangria called California Cooler. When California Cooler was searching for a new advertising agency, Shiat Day won the account based on the line, "Another reason to hate California." It was a tongue-in-cheek line, positioning the cooler as yet another fun aspect of life in sunny California. The research department said people wouldn't like the line and warned against it. But Lee loved it, and it became the headline in all the print ads. For the TV campaign, Lee decided to recreate the Malibu surf life he had grown up with. He remembered that he and his fellow surfers would mix up a similar concoction made of fruit, ice, and wine. So, Shiat Day filmed commercials showing people partying and dancing on the beach and set those commercials to classic rock tracks.
1: For years, it was made by guys with names like Rhett, Quasimodo,

In no time at all, sales of California Cooler doubled. Not only that, California Cooler created the entire wine cooler category. The company had originally been started by two high school friends who had raised $140,000. 1 year after the campaign started, they sold the company for $146 million.

0: 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But every once in a while, a small tweak can have a startling effect. When John Caples wanted to test whether changing one word in a headline would make a difference, profits hit the roof. Shampoo makers realized that when they added three small words to their bottles, profits lathered up. When Alka-Seltzer suggested plop, plop, fizz, fizz, its profit bubbled and doubled overnight. It's also extraordinary what packaging can do. Changing the round Betty Crocker logo to a red spoon put a lot of yeast in the company dough. Other times, companies get lucky. A malfunctioning Polaroid camera had live TV, Ludwig had Ringo, Rolling Stone had Lennon, and California Cooler got lucky with a surfing creative director. When those planets align, it's double your pleasure, double your fun, and double your profits when you're under the influence. I'm Terry O'Reilly. This episode was recorded in the Terrestream Airstream mobile recording studio. Producer Debbie O'Reilly. Sound engineer Jeff Devine. 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
8: Hi, I'm Amy Bell, and coming up on the show, we'll spend the entire hour getting your response to last night's provincial debate and whether it changed your mind about who to vote for. That's all coming up on BC Today right after the news.
9: This is CBC News from Vancouver. Good afternoon, I'm Amelia John. The leader of the BC Conservatives says if his party can form government later this month, he will scrap the Massey Tunnel replacement project between Delta and Richmond. In a release, Lauren Dirksen says instead he will commit to building a new 10-lane bridge. BC NDP leader David Eby says that plan would cost jobs and cause further delays.
10: Right now, as I stand here, there are 200 workers on the site of the tunnel beginning construction. Here we have the Conservative leader again. No plan. He's going to cancel that, send all those workers home, start from scratch with a new plan, new environmental assessment, new procurement. I don't know. Years? 2 years? More years? The drivers are stranded?
9: Eby says Dirksen's plan would also cost the province federal funding for the project. Earlier this year, Ottawa committed $3 billion for the replacement. Prime Minister Mark Carney is in Calgary campaigning for national unity as Albertans prepare for next Monday's referendum and the question of whether to hold a subsequent vote on independence.
11: Polls don't vote, people do, and we need people to get up and mark the ballot.
9: Carney is attending two Forever Canada rallies during his time in the Wild Rose province, one tonight in Calgary, the second tomorrow in Edmonton. Conservative leader Pierre Poilievre will also head to Calgary tomorrow to push the unity message at the Canada Strong and Free Network Conference. Both Carney and Poilievre grew up in Alberta. Ottawa is telling Canadians in Saudi Arabia to get out of the country before their visitor visas expire. An advisory issued by Global Affairs Canada warns the embassy will not be able to help with visa extensions or fines for overstaying. The advisory cautions against travel to Saudi Arabia and specific airports targeted in the ongoing conflict in the Middle East. Riyadh's airport remains closed after an attack last Saturday that left Saudi authorities a tribute to a Houthi missile strike. U.S. President Donald Trump says the Pentagon will not live stream an execution by firing squad after all. As Willie Lowry reports, the planned public killing of a mass shooter who murdered over a dozen people at a U.S. military base in 2009 had sparked backlash.
2: U.S. President Donald Trump seemingly performing an about-face after public criticism that the U.S. was going to live-stream the execution of Nidal Malik Hassan. Hassan killed 13 people and injured 32 others at Fort Hood in Texas in 2009. It was the deadliest mass shooting ever committed on a U.S. Army base inside the U.S. In a post on social media, Trump said, "I think streaming the execution for all to see might have been a strong deterrent for the world to witness how America deals with terrorists and scum like Hassan. But many very good and well-meaning people would rather not watch him die through streaming or through any other visual device." Trump went on to say he will die as scheduled by firing squad, but this event will not be streamed. Family members of Hassan's victims will still be allowed to watch in person. Willie Lowry, CBC News, Washington.
9: A new study has linked heavy consumption of ultra-processed food with negative effects on the brain. Nick Logan has more.
12: Whether it's a bag of chips or a frozen meal, nearly half the calories Canadians consume on average come from ultra-processed foods. A new study co-authored by researchers at McMaster University suggests too much cheap and ready-to-eat food could harm your brain. They analyzed the diets of more than 8,700 middle-aged Canadians and MRI scans of their brains.
13: People who consume highly processed foods in large quantities have a few changes to their bodies.
12: Dr. Sonia Anand is a vascular medicine specialist and one of the study's co-authors. She says eating lots of ultra-processed food can lead to more visceral fat, the kind that's stored deeper in your abdomen and around organs.
13: And fat tissue in the wrong places can be almost like a furnace spewing out a whole bunch of inflammatory proteins that then affect our brains.
12: And that could raise the risk of stroke, dementia, and cognitive decline. Nick Logan, CBC News, Vancouver.
9: Investigators say limited knowledge of local wind conditions and a possibly incomplete risk assessment likely led to a pilot losing control of his plane in a fatal BC crash. In its final report, the Transportation Safety Board says the crash happened in November 2022 when a seaplane was leaving a logging camp in Strachan Bay along the central coast. The plane was headed for Port Hardy but reached just 30 meters above sea level before it pitched down and crashed into the water, killing the pilot and two passengers. The investigation found there was a wind shear and mechanical turbulence at low altitudes, and the pilot's pre-flight risk assessment may have been incomplete. The report says investigators could not determine exactly why the pilot lost control. And now the BC forecast. On the north coast, periods of rain, wind gusts up to 80 kilometers an hour over some coastal sections, highs up to 14 degrees. For the Peace region, cloudy, highs around 11, up to 14 near the Rockies. For the central interior, mix of sun and cloud this afternoon, high of 13. For the Kootenays, mainly sunny, highs up to 17. For the Okanagan, sunny skies, highs up to 18 degrees. And on the south coast, mainly sunny, with highs up to 20. And that is the CBC News from Vancouver.
14: Good afternoon. Thank you so much for joining us. Last night's provincial debate offered voters a closer look at where party leaders stand on the issues at play across the province. From the cost of living, access to health care, ICBC, affordability, senior care, and DRIPA, leaders tried to convince voters that their party is the right choice to address the concerns of British Columbians. So what stood out for you from last night's debate, and did it change the way you'll cast a vote? We're going to spend the whole show taking your post-debate calls and emails. I'm Amy Bell, in for Michelle Elliott, and this is BC Today. And thank you so much for joining us here on radio, TV, and on live stream. As I said, we're going to spend the whole show getting your reaction to last night's debate. So get your calls in now. Our number is 604-669-3733. You can also call 1-800-825-5950 or just hit #690 on your cell phone. You can also email us bctoday@cbc.ca. And the debates last night among the provincial leaders covered a broad range of topics, and it lasted nearly 2 hours. And for more on this, we are joined by our provincial affairs reporter, Katie DeRosa. Good afternoon. Thanks for taking time with us. I know that one issue that has come up a lot in provincial politics in the past couple of years is, of course, the Declaration on the Rights of Indigenous Peoples Act, or DRIPA. The legislation was passed unanimously back in 2019. And in April, BC NDP leader David Eby insisted that DRIPA had to be amended because it posed too many legal liabilities for the province. And at the time, he backed down due to the strong opposition from Indigenous leaders here in BC. How did the party leaders differ in their approaches to DRIPA last night?
15: Yeah, well, you know, David Eby tried to defend his government's approach to this, but was hit back from Lauren Dirksen from the BC Conservatives, who said that Eby kept flip-flopping. First, he was going to amend DRIPA, then he walked back that plan because of a pushback from Eby's own caucus members. Then he went back to the drawing board and started negotiations. And, you know, what Lauren was saying is this has created complete uncertainty. And he says that he doesn't think we can legislate partnerships with First Nations, and that is the problem with DRIPA. However, Emily Lowen, she had some standout moments by interjecting and saying that Lauren has not provided an answer on what the BC Conservatives would do if they simply repealed DRIPA. And Dirksen said basically that we're already in court as a result of DRIPA, so it hasn't solved the legal challenges that it was meant to solve. And here's some of that exchange.
16: My question to you, Mr. Dirksen, is what's next if you repeal DRIPA?
17: Well, I think I've been clear about that, Ms. Lowen, and I'll continue
16: magically
17: to be clear.
16: These relationships with First Nations?
17: Well, the reality is, Ms. Lowen, we don't have that relationship now. We're in court constantly, and Mr. Eby knows that.
18: Well, that's also
17: look around this
16: neither
17: province.
16: Of you
17: I mean,
16: have
17: you
16: done
17: have
16: the work.
17: Small placer miners that are waiting years for permits because
18: just
17: we can't
18: record,
17: navigate
18: we set
17: the permitting
18: a
17: process
18: for mining exploration last year, and we leapt to number three in the standard.
17: Well, I'll tell you what, I could certainly introduce you to someone like Dan Perrin who's waiting
18: there are
17: years.
18: Facts, and then there are facts, Lauren.
15: And so it's interesting because this is really the first time we've been able to hear from the leaders. I know they were talking over each other there, but it was the first time we've been able to hear from the leaders on their plans for DRIPA. It hasn't really come up that much on the campaign trail. It was an issue that really dominated mm-hmm. the legislature earlier this year when it looked like the EB's, you know, EB's government could fall if he didn't have the votes, because we know that Joan Phillip, who has since passed, was not going to vote in favor of changes to DRIPA. So it was a good chance for voters to hear where they stand. Mm-hmm. But I will say it hasn't been an issue that's come up that much on the campaign trail.
14: And also BC NDP leader David Eby and BC Conservative Party leader Lauren Dirksen, they also battled over no-fault insurance here in BC. What was at the heart of that particular heated back and forth?
15: Yeah, so this is something that David Eby brought up when it came to affordability, and he basically used the opportunity to attack Lauren Dirksen for what he called a secret plan. Mm-hmm. It was a letter that was sent to the legal community and some insurance brokers that said everything is on the table when it comes to changing our current no-fault system. Now, David Eby said that would double auto insurance rates. It would go to a Alberta-style model, which is some of the highest prices in the country. And Alberta is actually moving to a model similar to British Columbia because of the problem with litigation just costing taxpayers so much money. But Lauren Dirksen laid out his concerns with how the current system treats people with catastrophic injuries, that they don't get enough compensation, that they really have to fight for adequate support. And Emily Lowen got in there basically saying that there was a legislative committee that was supposed to look at the problems with the no-fault system that was suspended when David Eby called the election. And here's the three leaders on that.
18: Unfortunately,
19: Mr. Dirksen,
18: that's going to come
19: in,
18: out of
19: Mr.
18: the pockets
19: Eby.
18: Of British Columbians with doubled insurance
17: Mr.
18: rates.
17: Mr. Eby, you're unclear on how much damage has been done under this system. I have spoken to multiple people. I can certainly go through all of those experiences. Another woman on the Lower Mainland whose daughter was killed in the front seat of a car when it careened into a telephone pole. Yeah. There has been no support. And the fact that you don't want to talk about that, the fact that you don't want to engage in that conversation is shocking to me.
18: Those are tragic stories, and we in fact set up a committee to hear from people just like that,
17: so we can ensure that the system works.
16: But then you called an election and caused that ICBC panel.
18: That work will continue because it's said in law.
17: It should have been happening right now.
16: Lauren, you said
17: that conversation should have been.
15: So, you know, again, another example of things that have kind of ground to a halt because of this snap election call. And that was also something that David Eby was on the attack again in this debate, is Emily Lowen and Lauren Dirksen slamming this opportunistic election call that he could have been doing some of the things he's promised on the campaign trail with his majority in the legislature. However, David Eby started the debate by saying that, you know, the conservatives tried to bring down the government 13 times, and that the government, you know, some of the MLAs for NDP MLAs had to vote from their hospital beds or right after surgery or having a baby. So Eby really trying to lay out his defense for calling this election right out the gate. But I will note, we didn't hear a lot about Donald Trump as much as we did from the start of the campaign.
19: And that's just it. It was sort of brought to a head the snap election under the guise of this was how we needed to fight back against Trump and the terrorists. I was also very surprised that the ghost of Trump didn't sort of come up more from really any of the leaders, but particularly from David Eby. Katie, no surprise, we've got a lot of calls that are already coming in, so I do want to take a couple. We'll head to Sharon in Hazelwood. Hi, Sharon.
20: That's Sharon Hazelwood in Victoria.
19: Hello, Miss Hazelwood in Victoria. What were your thoughts on last night's debate?
20: I was actually impressed at how confident Davey was.
19: Okay.
20: Yeah, there were a number of things that were brought up, and he quite clearly laid out what his government has done, not in an arrogant way, because a number of times he said, we're not perfect. We haven't done everything right, but we're trying, and we have done more things than people think. And then he laid out, for instance, the fact that ICBC premiums have been frozen for some time and are considerably lower than what Mr. Dirksen wants to move us to, the Alberta model.
19: Okay.
20: He laid out a number of things like the number of hospitals and things that have been built around the province. The fact that they brought in all kinds of doctors, which has been countered by the number of doctors that's retired. But that's a problem all over the world. That's a problem all across Canada.
19: And Sharon, if I may ask, prior to the election, were you already decided that Eby would get your vote, or did last night sway you to back him?
20: I look at the opposition. There is no chance that the Greens can form a government. Mm-hmm. So I'm not going to waste my vote on that. And then I look at what some of the conservative people have said, the conservative candidates have said, and their supporters have said, and I am not going to take the chance of the socially useful legislation that we have being destroyed by that. I'm just not going to take that chance.
19: All right.
20: So, yeah, I will be supporting the NDP.
19: All right. Thank you so much for that, Sharon. I'll get another call in quick, this one from Hugh in Burnaby. Hi, Hugh. What did you make of last night's debate performances?
21: Well, I was really struck by how the two gentlemen just talked over each other and the lack of respect that showed to me says that's what we're going to get in the legislature. So we're just going to have more of that sort of back and forth and shouting and nobody curious, nobody asking questions, nobody asking, well, how could we test that idea? I got really, I was unhappy listening to both of them. And Emily Lowen really impressed me. She was respectful. She asked good questions. Mm-hmm. She knew her facts. And I'm more inclined to vote Green because of that.
19: All right. Thank you so much for that, Hugh. And, you know, Katie, as we know, it was Emily Lowen's first debate. It was also Lauren Dirksen's. But, you know, how do you think the three leaders sort of came off in this? Because we did see a lot of that stepping over each other and talking simultaneously to try to get their messages across.
15: Yeah, Emily Lowen certainly held off on, you know, jumping in there at the beginning, but then she became a bit more confident to interject with her points, and she had some zingers. You know, she called David Eby out for his merry-go-round of broken promises, and there was a moment when Lauren Dirksen basically interjected when David Eby and Emily Lowen were talking about LNG, and Lauren Dirksen said, the problem is nobody believes you anymore, Mr. Eby. So those were the moments that stuck out to me. But overall, David Eby was very stable, and he put out his messages as well. Didn't come off as condescending or snarky, which, you know, he sometimes at press conferences, sometimes he has. And so I think he was very careful not to do that. Lauren Dirksen admitted to being nervous, but I think that kind of comes off as just honest and you know, a little bit endearing. So I don't think that nervousness came out as any blunders or stumbling over his points. He definitely had his points and he made them. So I would say there were no standout performances or knockouts, but I think they all did fairly well. And again, they differentiated themselves on the issues they needed to. Definitely there was that exchange between David Eby and Lauren Dirksen about what the caller mentioned about some of the campaign director for the BC Conservatives and some of the posts she made about anti-Islam posts that led to the Muslim associations calling her to resign. That was the first time we heard from Lauren Dirksen on that. And he backed Katie Merrifield. She said she's a survivor of sexual violence, and that is what led to her post related to the inquiry into rape gangs in the UK. So he backed her on that. He also denounced what Heather Moss has said about some of her comments about equating homosexuality with pedophilia. He says he does not agree with those kind of comments, but he says those are robust discussions that are being had in caucus. But so that was a chance for EB to attack the Conservatives, saying even though they have a new leader, they still have individuals in the party who believe these things.
19: Right, and that was sort of called out that from Katie Merrifield. She deleted that post, has not issued a apology at this point. So certainly something that's still very much up for debate. The province's resource sector, I do want to get to that as you sort of touched on. It was a big point of disagreement between the parties. You know, both BC Green Party leader Emily Lowen and the Conservative leader Dirk very critical of EB's plan on LNG. What do their parties have planned for the province's resource sector, though?
15: Yeah, you know, Emily Lowen basically said that EB is hitching his entire economic wagon to this plan to boost BC's LNG and resource economy. And she said that that really will pay for a fraction of what we need to get out of this deficit. She says that BC is a late entrance to some of these LNG facilities, and that we could end up selling our products at a loss. And David Eby actually agreed with Emily Lowen on in the environmental concerns of fracking. And so he kind of said that's something we agree on. But he said that BC's LNG sector is the lowest emissions in the country or even in the world. And that is what will attract customers like, you know, for example, from Germany or from other parts of Europe. However, that's where Lauren Dirksen had that, I guess, a zinger where he said, the problem is nobody believes you anymore, Mr. Eby. And that was the chance for Lauren Dirksen to lay out his plan to supercharge the economy, which is what he said the Conservatives will do. And Eby kind of tied that back to supercharging British Columbians for auto insurance. So Eby tried to flip the script there. But there was, you know, so here's some of that exchange on LNG.
16: How dare you gamble our economy on LNG when we are looking at every forecast that this is, that BC's projects could be sold at a loss, that we're going to be the highest cost late market entrance. You know, this is all going to be past your mandate. So how do you answer to that?
0: Thanks. It's an important question. LNG Canada Phase 2. I know not everyone's a fan of LNG, and the Green Leader and I share it. A number of values around ensuring that we're driving down emissions. LNG Canada Phase 2 will be 30% better performing on carbon emissions than the best performing facilities in the world, and it will generate $28 billion for provincial revenues. That's money I don't have to come to ask you and your families in taxes for.
15: So, really, I think what I take away from this debate is I don't know that it will necessarily change people's minds. I think there is a lot of undecided voters. The Research Co poll recently said 15% of voters are undecided, which is about double where we were the same time in 2024. Yeah. But if this debate was a make or break for people, I don't know that they will necessarily have changed their minds. I think people got what they expected from this debate.
19: All right. I guess we'll hear from more calls throughout the hour to see whether or not it did change anybody's mind. But Katie, thank you so much for taking time with us today.
15: Thanks, Amy.
19: That is our provincial affairs reporter, Katie DeRosa. It is 12:21, and this is BC Today. We will get in one of those calls now from Adam in Vancouver. Hi, Adam. What did you think about last night's debate?
1: Well, I think Emily Lone was the only one up there with a vision. You know, these guys are all looking back at the last 50 years, and Emily has a real plan, and the Greens have a real plan. She's going to fully fund $10 a day daycare. We're going to get fast, free, affordable public transit. We're going to raise social assistance and disability rates above the poverty line. Mm-hmm. We're going to open treatment beds, all that stuff, by taxing a one-time tax on folks making with a net worth over $20 million. You know, that will transform BC society. And, you know, she's the only one with a vision, and she's the only one who's not afraid to speak truth to power. So if you're living north of the Fraser in Vancouver, there's no chance a conservative's going to get in. So vote the way you believe, and let's get some Greens in the legislature in the Lower Mainland.
19: All right, Adam, thank you so much for that call. We'll mark you down in the Greens column. A couple of emails that have also come in. This one from Robert. Robert says, I was disappointed that there wasn't any discussion about public education. My fear is that if the Conservatives are elected, that they will eliminate the SOGI 123 program that has helped reduce bullying. Lisa says, didn't change a thing. Lauren doesn't give specifics. Not at all impressed. Emily did a great job, but with two loud males, she didn't have an opportunity to interrupt, also because she's probably more considerate. Yes, EB has made mistakes, but he'll still get my vote because with Greens at 11%, I don't think they'll win, and I sure don't want the Conservatives in power. Stay with us. We will be keeping the calls and emails coming throughout the hour for post-debate reaction. And yes, call us now, 1-800-825-5950, 604-669-3733. We're spending the entire hour analyzing last night's leaders' debate, seeing what stood out for you amongst their messages and whether the debate actually changed your mind about who you might cast a vote for when you head to the polls on Saturday. Let us know, 1-800-825-5950, 604-669-3733 or email bctoday@cbc.ca. We're also on TikTok. Join us on our live. You can leave a comment there. And joining us now for more discussion is Darren Nesbitt. He is a political science lecturer at Douglas College. Hi, Darren. Thanks so much for joining us today.
3: Hey, good afternoon. Thank you for having me.
19: So what did you make of the debate as a whole? Did anything stand out for you sort of the most during the evening's entire discourse?
3: It kind of went as I expected it to go. The leaders, I think all of them did a pretty good job with respect to their objectives going into the leaders' debate itself. And so I think for Mr. Dirksen, a lot was at stake because he's a relative unknown amongst all the leaders. People in rural areas in BC likely know who he is, but most of the voters in the Lower Mainland I'm sure do not. So this was his opportunity to kind of introduce himself to a wider audience. Same with Ms. Lowen, who was effective, probably had some of the better zingers during the debate. Mm-hmm. And Mr. Eby too, as well. He was pretty much on the defensive for most of the debate, which is not a position that, as a leader that you want to find yourself in. But nonetheless, he did grapple with, the questions and the challenges that were being presented to him by the other leaders. And so I think all of them were relatively successful to that extent.
19: And of course, to a certain degree, David Eby sort of was put on the offensive right from the get-go. The first question that moderator Shachi Curl asked him was, how can anyone believe that this snap election is anything other than a power grab? Let's have a listen to his response.
18: Sitting in a legislature where you are unable to deliver the agenda that British Columbians deserve, that they need in this time, to instead pick through the bones of what we know has to happen because our preoccupation is just with the government surviving for another day. It's not good enough. You know, I ran into a young woman in Gastown. My wife and I were downtown, and she said, I want you to do more for the province. I want to do more for the province. But I need a strong mandate. I need every vote not to be a tie vote. I need the support of British Columbians who know that we have to respond in this moment. And we're going to talk tonight about those things that really matter to you. 13 times the Conservatives tried to bring down our government, including 3 weeks after the last election.
19: I do want to have time for one call before we head into the news here, Darren. So if you just stick with us, we'll get a call in from Tom in Squamish. Hi, Tom. What are your thoughts on last night's debate?
4: Thanks for taking my call.
19: Of course.
4: After last night's debate, I still haven't made up my mind on who I'm voting for, but it will not be for Mr. Eby or Mr. Dirksen.
19: Okay.
4: Eby, because of his, opportunistic opening of the cash register at this time on a whole host of initiatives that didn't seem to make sense a year ago but seem to make sense now. And essentially, Mr. Dirksen, for his failure to isolate or distance himself from some candidates with some pretty extremist views. And I have one question for Mr. Dirksen, and that is how he would have spent differently or spent less or not spent to avoid a $13.8 billion deficit, what he would have not spent money on. And I'm sorry, his repeated reference to growing the economy and cutting red tape doesn't cut it. Until he opens his books and says how he would have spent more carefully and on different initiatives, I think he treats voters like children.
19: Hmm. Thank you for calling in, Tom. And, Darren, it was Dirksen's first debate, and for a lot of people, really still just getting to know him. It's only been weeks since he's been the leader of the Conservative Party. Has been called to task before about not providing the costed platform and not really divulging last night many details in terms of what will need to be spent or what will be cut. Do you think that is going to come back to him when people do go to cast a vote?
3: If I'm not mistaken, he did say that he was going to provide some sort of cost.
19: He did say before they go to the polls, but at this point, still many questions.
3: Absolutely. And the problem, I think the challenge for Mr. Dirksen and the Conservatives right now by not having a costed platform is that people are going to fill in, in their minds, the worst possible ideas about what they may or may not do. Mm. And as a party, that's not what you want voters to do. You don't want them to try to fill in the blanks. So it really would certainly be in Mr. Dirksen's and the Conservative Party's interest to address this matter immediately, because as the previous caller just mentioned, people are not likely to give Mr. Dirksen, the Conservatives, the benefit of the doubt on these questions.
19: We are going to have to take a break for the news, Darren, but you're going to stay with us. I hope everybody can stay on the line. We're going to be taking calls throughout the next half hour about everybody's reaction to last night's provincial leaders debate and know if that was enough to change your mind in terms of who you're voting for. But yes, right now it is time for the CBC News with Amelia John.
6: Good afternoon. Here are the latest headlines from the CBC Vancouver newsroom. BC Conservative leader Lauren Dirksen has announced plans to scrap the planned Massey Tunnel replacement and instead build a 10-lane bridge between Delta and Richmond. The replacement has been a politically contentious issue since the former BC Liberal government announced a bridge project in 2013, which was then scrapped in 2017 by the NDP in favor of a new tunnel. The construction of the current tunnel project is already underway.
19: The Integrated Homicide Investigation Team says it hasn't been able to identify the person whose body was found in Surrey early yesterday afternoon. The body was discovered on the side of the road on 156th Street. IHIT says the focus remains on a forensic examination of the area. And BC Highway Patrol says a 55-year-old man has been given a $368 speeding ticket and had his red Corvette seized after allegedly speeding past a police officer in Coldstream last month. Investigators say the man also failed to stop after the officer activated police lights and sirens when he eventually pulled over at a mini mall he allegedly failed.

0: room and getting right back to those calls, taking a look at last night's provincial leaders debate. Heidi in South Surrey, what were your thoughts on it?
1: Well, I made sure I sat here for the whole 2 hours, and I'm afraid I caught myself talking back to the television at times.
0: It does happen.
1: I've always known that I would never vote again for Mr. Eby,
0: okay,
1: because I am a senior, and that's the first thing Mr. Eby did when he gained power. He did three different things that really hurt the seniors. And I was listening and waiting for anybody to maybe use the word seniors in all their shouting and discussing. Mm-hmm. And there was only one of the people on the stage that actually had in its platform the worry about what happened to seniors, deferral taxes, to their living conditions, etc., etc. So I really didn't have much of a chance to change my mind or make a new decision. And, of course, what bothers me a lot, I have three great-grandchildren, and the huge deficit is left for them to take care of. And I think I'm pretty sure who I'll not vote for. But I'm not too sure who I will vote for.
0: Okay.
1: Because I don't think the majority of listeners or people would know how Mr. Eby has gone after the seniors' lifestyle, money, etc. And I guess it's not on people's minds, but since I am a senior and my friends are seniors,
0: and we all live. Very, very important, and this is an issue that's been brought up many times, that seniors are being somewhat left out of the conversation of these platforms. I should mention that on Monday on this show, we are going to have a seniors panel to talk about the election issues that they are most concerned about and where they are seeing the perhaps deficits in what the parties are willing to provide. So make sure you, or sorry, just a guess, do make sure you stay with us on Mondays. We will be discussing the issue of seniors' concerns with the upcoming provincial election. So that's on BC Today, Monday at 12:30. Now, we want to get back to today's topic, which is post-debate reaction. We're going to be taking your calls all half hour. We're joined by Darren Nesmitt. He is from the Department of History and Political Science at Douglas College. Get your calls in, 604-669-3733, 1-800-825-5950. We'll try to get in as many as possible. Darren, when we look at the comparisons between the leaders last night, you sort of mentioned that as it was the first for the Greens, Emily Lowen, she did have some moments where she really did seem to sort of shine and get some zingers in. I just want to play one clip for you.
2: Nobody believes you anymore, Mr. Eby. You've had a decade to take an opportunity to try to fix what's happening in this province. Our direct revenue coming.
0: Well, unfortunately, that was the wrong clip, but I will say she was calling on not understanding or being able to take on big grocery. Oh, I think we do have that clip now. Let's jump to it.
3: If the Greens held the balance of power, it would be my top priority to advocate for a better voting system, a voting system where we're not caught between lesser evils, where we're choosing between broken promises or service cuts. And I think we can find that system in proportional representation.
0: All right, apologies, that was the wrong clip. But also another one of Lowen's big points was she was talking about wanting to reform the voting policies for the province. How do you think she did in her very first debate in terms of, you know, being with the former premier and BC leader, David Eby, and conservative leader Lauren Dirksen?
4: I thought she comported herself very well. She was articulate. We discussed some of the zingers. It was hard not to be impressed by, you know, her response to Mr. Eby when she said this year's election bribes are next year's broken promises. Mm-hmm. That was a good one.

0: She landed some good blows, I think, as far as I was concerned. The Green Party's economic proposals are intriguing. I think there does seem to be a broad-based sort of sentiment right now too that the wealthy, the extremely wealthy, are not perhaps paying their sufficient fair share of things, and that seems to be a broadly based sentiment. And so the Greens are tapping into that sentiment, I think, and we'll see how effective that is, I guess, over the when the election results are finally in. But one of the challenges, I think, with their economic plan, though, is that it rests on some assumptions, right, about what the wealthy will do if they are confronted with higher taxes and they can move to another jurisdiction. But that's a different issue. That's a, I guess, maybe perhaps a different topic for a different day. But she did outline a coherent plan, but one that does entail some risk.
1: And also pointing out that David Eby and the NDP also plan to make those that are making the most pay the most taxes. Dirksen and the Conservatives promising not to raise taxes. So sort of some differences there. I do want to get back to the lines. We've got so many calls coming in. This one from Tammy in Kamloops. Hi, Tammy. What did you make of last night's debate?
2: Oh, it was interesting.
1: Yep. They always are.
2: First time I've called in, actually.
1: Oh, well, thank you.
2: So, yes, no problem. It's at my age and my stage of my life and my husband's, we are very concerned about our province.
1: Yeah.
2: My phone call is basically, we grew up on Vancouver Island where my dad was forestry industry. My brother eventually went into it as well. And my husband eventually as well as myself. And unions were a big part of lives in Vancouver Island and Campbell River.
1: Of course.
2: And so were unions in the NDP. As life grew on and things changed in our family, we moved to the Caribou in Hundred Mile House, where we lived from 2016 until a year ago where we moved to Kamloops. And we saw devastation and mill closures and businesses shutting down. And Lauren Dirksen was our MLA in 100 Mile and did his best. But how can you do anything better than having a leader that's not corresponding to what you're wanting to do? We eventually moved to Kamloops, first of all, because of closures and especially hospital closures. As we age, we need more health care, but I'm not on that topic today. I'm topic of, I see so much devastation in the forestry industry because there are no people fighting for it enough, especially David Eby in the NDP party. And I'm hoping that if BC gives the Conservatives a chance, Peter Millibar is our Conservative here in Kamloops, maybe we can see a new light in that industry in the future of British Columbia. But my vote's going for the Conservatives.
1: All right. Thank you for that, Tammy. And Darren, Tammy in Kamloops talking about her family's past with the NDP and unions. And she, because of her history with the forestry industry, not going to be voting for NDP. And she's really hoping that the Conservatives will be able to take the lead and hopes people will give them a chance. Do we see in these elections or after these debates, is it what people are voting for or is it what people are voting to get rid of that it comes down to? Tammy was pointing out that the bar is very low to be better than the NDP right now.
0: Oh, yeah. So I didn't hear. I was unable to hear the caller. So thanks for just communicating the gist of what the caller was saying. Yeah. Well, so if I understand correctly, are you asking to what extent do the debates, the leaders influence, can they influence voters?
1: Well, do they influence voters? But when it comes down to it, is a voter voting for somebody or are they voting to get rid of somebody when it comes to an election?
0: Well, the NDP, as Mr. Dirksen pointed out, the NDP has been in power for, just about a decade, right? Mm-hmm. Almost 10 years. And so I think Canadian voters do have a sense and understanding that, you know, governments oftentimes have expiry dates. And, you know, it just seems to me, my intuition tells me that, you know, voters, you know, typically about that 7-8 year mark, voters are beginning to question, you know, what the value that they're getting from those governments that have been in power that long. So while Mr. Eby's only been a premier for roughly about half of that, the NDP itself has been in power, you know, since 2017. So mm-hmm. they do it's going to be a challenge for them, because it does sound like this seems to be in the background, right, of voters that, you know, Mr. Eby and this government may have hit their expiry date. Mm. And so to that extent, yes, they could end up losing some voters that might typically come out for the NDP, or just we'll see other voters shifting to either the Greens or to the Conservatives. Mm.
1: I've got a few emails that I do want to get to, Darren. This one from Betty, it says, I watched the debate and was appalled at the Conservative leader's rudeness, talking over the NDP leader and interrupting him. Not once did that Conservative leader explain where he would get the money for what he wants to do. He refused to answer some of the questions, but used his rhetoric to get around them. I will be voting NDP, and I think they have done a wonderful job. Everyone makes mistakes, but the NDP brought us through COVID, and I really like the idea of staying in my own home. I just lost the email there. Give me 2 seconds to get up to the top of this list. I really like the idea of staying in my own home and having medical help come to me. This one from Sandy says, no discussion on the environment or education. So disappointing. I thought Emily Lowen represented the Green Party and her generation stupendously. Felix says, the NDP only has a very slim majority of merely one member. Clearly, all it takes is for one member to fail to support a proposed measure for a change of support in a chance by-election, or a member to fall ill at an inopportune moment to derail a well-intended proposal. I do not for 1 minute believe that one can rely on voters to check such facts on their own. Had Eby spoken such words, it would have added to the wrong impression out there in spades that he is acting only out of opportunism. When we look at the public sentiment towards this snap election, as you mentioned, sort of at the top, he was called on this with the first question to him in the debate, whether, you know, how could we not see this as a power grab? Do you think this was a misstep by Eby? I mean, he either stands to lose power for his party, or perhaps come in with a minority government if he can take enough of those votes. Where is the calculation behind this, you think? Where do you see sort of the wisdom of him calling it? And also, as that email mentioned, do the average British Columbians understand the mechanisms of government that may have caused him to make this snap election call?
0: It was immensely risky, to be honest, for Mr. Eby to call for an early election. It always is. It's hard to tell how voters will respond to this. The fact that as you pointed out, that in the leader's debate last night, this was the first topic that was raised,
1: yeah,
0: is probably not good for Mr. Eby and the NDP, because it continues the very question about whether it was appropriate for him to call an election at this time continues to resonate, you know, amongst the media, commentators, and other people. So that is definitely not, you know, I don't think that, you know, that is something that Mr. Eby and the NDP, you know, maybe they didn't anticipate this kind of response. But to be honest, he's had chances, you know, to better explain why an election at this time might be appropriate. Mm-hmm. You know, unfortunately for him, I don't think too many people accepted the argument that the U.S. poses an existential threat to Canada as sufficient grounds for holding an election. But he could have, and last night he mentioned, Mr. Eby mentioned that, you know, the Conservatives have tried, you know, 13 times mm-hmm. to bring down his government. But I don't think most voters will probably hear that and say, well, you know, so what? That's your job. That's what happens in a parliamentary system, is that, you know, you're going to be held to account. If I had been Mr. Eby, I probably would have focused instead on a more legitimate question about, you know, the immense changes just in the past 2 years in our legislature and in parliamentary systems. When circumstances change dramatically, you know, it is considered appropriate to call an election. There have been defections, mm-hmm. Resignations by MLAs. If I were Mr. Eby, that's where I would have gone. Okay, with that, like, I mean, I would, you know, because he clearly hasn't persuaded a sufficient number of British Columbians that, you know, it was appropriate to call this election. So I just think the way that he's been framing it has not resonated. At least his explanations just simply have not resonated with people.
1: Well, and such a focus on Trump when calling the election, as we mentioned earlier in the show, and then the thought of Trump was very much absent for the most part from last night's debate. So perhaps he is trying to walk away from that. Back to the calls we must go, though, because I want to get so many in before we run out of time. Rob in Chilliwack, hi, thanks for calling BC Today. What are your thoughts on the debate last night?
3: Well, you know, I thought all three did fairly well. Look, I believe David Eby had to survive that debate. I think he did more than that. He did more than survive. He actually did quite well. I was very impressed with Emily Lowen also. You know, what is she, 25, 26, to stand up there with two veteran, political, they're smart people, and she's up there. She's doing it. I give her a lot of credit for that. Look, in my riding out here in Chilliwack, unfortunately, I don't have Senator BC running in one of the ridings, so it happens to be mine. Okay. I will be voting for the NDP. I find the Conservatives, look, they don't know who they are yet. They don't. Lauren Dirksen refused to answer the question with his $5 billion in tax cuts. How are you going to pay for that? I'm old enough to remember the Gordon Campbell days. Same exact thing. David Eby is telling the truth there. Promise the world, and then after the fact, axe and slash. And he's right. Hospital closures, school closures. Do you remember the hospital employees reopening contracts, Sodexo, I think their name was, the cleaning unit in there, all that kind of stuff. That is what we are going to be in for here. And the other thing, unfortunately, when you have MLAs like Peter Miliband, Ilya Warbus out here running in my riding, I think Rosalind Bird, Bruce Bandman in Abbotsford, mm-hmm. you can't have people jumping around from parties the way I see it. You know, I'm a member of the BC United. Oh, no, I'm running for the Conservatives. No, I'm an independent. Today, I'm a member of Center BC, and then 3 days later, I'm back to the Conservatives. So they stick their finger in the air and decide whichever the way, political way, the wind is shifting. They jump back to the Conservatives. I don't want a government like that. Mm-hmm. So, yeah, my vote will be going to the NDP. No, they haven't been perfect, but they are the best choice, I think, to bring our province forward.
1: All right. Thank you for that, Rob. And Darren, Rob, I know you're having trouble hearing the caller, so I'll try to summarize. He was just essentially saying he was very impressed by Emily Lowen. He was actually very impressed by Eby for admitting to mistakes and for telling the truth. He did not feel that Lauren Dirksen, sufficiently answered many of the questions that were posed to him. And one of his biggest issues, he was saying he would want to vote for Centre BC. They're not running a candidate in his area, so that he will vote for the NDP. And why he wouldn't vote for a Conservative in his riding is that, as we saw in the past few months, we had people leaving the party to sit as independents. We had members of the party leaving under Carrie Lynn Finley to then go to Centre BC under Peter Miliband and then come back into the Conservative fold. So he just feels it's disingenuous and that we have too many people flip-flopping. So definitely sort of finding himself wanting to vote for the NDP in lieu of being able to vote for the party, Centre BC, that he would want. We'll take a call now from Thomas in Penticton. Hi, Thomas. Thanks for calling BC Today.
4: Hi, Michelle. Yeah, my comment would be that I felt that the moderator did a terrible job. I think she set the tone for a very negative debate.
1: Okay.
4: The opening question was fine to ask, but she made an aggressive statement before posing the question, and I think that set the tone. And I waited to listen to the second question to the Conservative leader, and it was also posed in an aggressive way. So That's my reaction to the debate.
1: All right. Thank you. Thank you very much for that, Thomas. And Thomas just pointing out that he didn't feel that the moderator was, in fact, moderate, and that perhaps set the tone for a bit of a more aggressive back and forth from the leaders. We'll get one call in now from Bernadette in Coldstream. Hi, Bernadette. What are your thoughts on last night's debate?
5: Yeah, hi. I can't express myself in a couple of sentences, obviously, my full feelings about what happened, but or my opinion on things. It was not enough to change my mind. I must admit that it's not an easy decision because no party is perfect. And I would like to, I must admit, though, Emily did do a really good job. It's hard to vote for her because, of course, then it splits the vote.
1: Mm-hmm.
5: Which I wish didn't happen in politics, mm-hmm. but it is a bit of a problem, I think. Baby Evie, you know, and Lauren, is it Dirksen?
1: Dirksen, yes.
5: Dirksen?
1: Yeah.
5: I don't think they did a very good job on how they expressed their viewpoints. David Evie was always talking about the downfalls of the Conservatives and not playing up on his own strengths,
1: mm-hmm.
5: which I think would have been a good idea. And I don't know much about Lauren to be able to really have an opinion on whether he would be a good leader or not.
1: He's sort of still trying to, I guess, get many people acquainted with him province-wide as he's just become the leader. I really appreciate the point that you made, Bernadette, and I do want to put that to our guest, Darren. Darren, Bernadette was saying she really felt that Emily Lowen had a strong performance and that she would like to vote for her, but doesn't feel that vote will really matter, that they won't be able to form government. And so she's worried about the vote splitting that happens. Mm-hmm. How much of a concern is that? Because we're not just seeing the three parties that were at the debate. We also, of course, do have Centre BC and One BC parties running. They just weren't able to meet the debate's criteria last night. In terms mm-hmm. of that vote splitting, how much will having these five parties with some candidates really impact who is prevailing at the end of the day?
0: That's a good question. I think Ms. Lowen pointed out, you know, she pivoted directly to the question about electoral reform and proportional representation when that issue came up in the debates yesterday. And so this has been obviously a longstanding policy platform for the Green Party. And under the current single member plurality system that we use, you know, smaller political parties don't tend to fare very well, in spite of the fact that they may end up having broad-based support around the province. If it's not concentrated in particular regions or areas, that they tend not to gain those seats. And so that would explain why the Greens are so interested in electoral reform. But we'll have to see, you know, voters, you know, at the end of the day, I'm not sure to what extent Centre BC or One BC, just looking at this right now, if you asked me a few months ago, I would have thought that vote splitting would be a bigger challenge for the Conservatives. But looking at it now, like given Ms. Lowen's performance at the leaders' debate, as well as where the Green Party just kind of is typically polling right now, you know, they're at anywhere from 10 to 12%. Mm-hmm. I think now the concern is really for the NDP, right? Like if the vote splitting concern, I don't think really, I'm not sure it's really going to be an issue, frankly, for the Conservatives, but it could very well be for the NDP.
1: Okay. We'll get one call now from Brent on Quadra Island. Hi, Brent, you're going to be our last call of the day. So what were your thoughts on last night's debate?
6: One thing that's completely missing in the debate so far is how do you not have a deficit when your major trading partner is running a trade war against you?
1: It's certainly one to talk about, and I will get you, Darren, to respond to that. You know, Brent just pointing out they missed the main point of how can you not have a deficit when you're in a trade war with your main partner, your main trading partner.
0: Well, the economic challenges are palpable right now for governments around Canada. But nonetheless, like, there are consequences for it creating the kind of debt and deficits that the provincial government has generated over the last 4 to 5 years. And so they have to look very carefully at the kinds of programs that they're offering, make sure that we're getting value for our dollars, because everything counts right now, and our economy is not faring well. So it's a challenge at this point in time. The government does, while it's understandable that governments could be running deficits at this point in time, mm-hmm. this can't go on forever, and there needs to be some sort of exit strategy, and we're not really hearing that from the NDP, at least at this point in time.
1: All right, Darren, we are going to have to leave it there today. It's such a great discussion and so many calls. I appreciate you being with us. That is Darren Nesbitt. He is a political science lecturer at Douglas College. And that is it for our show today, but make sure to join us tomorrow when we will have a municipal election candidate call-in show. You'll have the whole hour to tell us why you're running, what you hope to achieve, and why people should choose you at the polls. That's tomorrow on BC Today. You can listen to the show again on the CBC Listen app or watch us on demand on the CBC British Columbia YouTube page. I'm Amy Bell. I thank you for joining us here on BC Today, and I hope you have a great afternoon. We'll talk tomorrow.

Hi there, I'm Jason D'Souza. Join us every weekday afternoon for All Points West. 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

0: On the eve of a historic referendum vote, Alberta stands at a crossroads. I'm Ian Hanna-Mansing.
1: And I'm Kathleen Petty. This Sunday, we're live in Edmonton with a national call-in.
0: What conversations are you having about the Alberta referendum?
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2: Coming up after the news, it's Quirks and Quarks with Bob McDonald.
3: Every scientist dreams of winning the Nobel Prize, and yet when they do, they often miss the call from Stockholm delivering the good news. We'll speak to two scientists who won this week about their work.
4: This is CBC News from Vancouver. Good afternoon, I'm Amelia John. The BC Conservatives are pledging to scrap the Massey Tunnel replacement project for a 10-lane bridge. In a release, Conservative leader Lauren Dirksen says repeated delays under the NDP has impacted thousands of commuters each day. But BC NDP leader David Eby reacted to that comment.
5: This plan is lunacy. People need to get across. The construction has started. We're building the tunnel. We got federal money to help us pay for it. We're going to get people moving. But it's just another example of a proposal that doesn't survive follow-up questioning. Well, how long is it going to take? How much is it going to cost?
4: Eby says scrapping the tunnel between Delta and Richmond would lead to the loss of jobs, further delays, and would require new environmental assessments. Earlier this year, the federal government committed $3 billion in funding for the replacement, which is expected to be complete in 2031. In Vancouver, Ken Sim is making his pitch to voters ahead of the municipal election. Sim is hoping to be re-elected as mayor and to maintain his ABC Vancouver majority on city council. He says crime and public safety are among his top issues, but adds the province needs to commit more funding.
6: The city of Vancouver spends roughly $100 million per year above what a city of our size should spend on the collateral issues that happen because the province isn't living up to their accountabilities around mental health, healthcare, you name it.
4: Under Ken Sim, the Vancouver Police Department has received major budget increases, jumping from $344.7 million in 2022 to $450 million last year. Election Day is this Saturday, October 17th. Well, the Prime Minister is in Alberta ahead of next Monday's provincial referendum. Mark Carney is making the case for Alberta to stay in Canada. And as Stephanie Cram tells us, he's urging everyone to make sure they cast their ballot.
7: This is a Canada that works. A Canada where we build together, where we could not build alone.
8: A social media video posted by Prime Minister Mark Carney ahead of tonight's Federalist Forever Canadian rally in Calgary, where he's a guest speaker.
9: Polls don't vote, people vote.
8: The Prime Minister met with union leaders today, urging Albertans to vote in Monday's referendum.
10: There couldn't be a worse time for this referendum. It's a dangerous and divided world. It's time for us to come together.
8: While the referendum question on holding a future referendum on separating from Canada has garnered the most attention, Carney told the crowd where he stands on the other nine questions on immigration and constitutional matters.
10: Make sure everyone's out there marking their ballots, including a no to the nine.
11: No to the nine.
8: So far, over 360,000 Albertans have gone to advance polls, and close to 450,000 special mail ballots have been processed. Stephanie Cram, CBC News, Edmonton.
4: Newly elected Parti Québécois members are refusing to swear allegiance to King Charles as they're being sworn in today. The Separatist Party backed a new law in 2022, which made the oath optional. But as Alexander Silberman reports, that legislation is facing a legal challenge.
12: It's democracies.
13: Quebec's premier-designate Paul Saint-Pierre Plamondon committing once again to swear allegiance only to the people of Quebec and not to King Charles.
12: The National Assembly is free to proceed in any way at any time.
13: In December 2022, the provincial government unanimously passed a bill allowing lawmakers to skip the oath to the monarch. But the legislation is being challenged in court.
14: Quebec could not unilaterally abolish the oath of allegiance.
13: Lawrence David is a constitutional lawyer in Ottawa who filed a request for an emergency injunction to reinstate the oath. He says even if the changes are popular in Quebec, amending the Constitution can only be done with the consent of the federal parliament and the other provincial legislatures.
14: So indeed, if they don't take this oath, the laws that are supposedly passed will have no legal validity.
13: The legal challenge will be heard in court on October 20th. Alexander Silberman, CBC News, Montreal.
4: Here's the weather forecast. For Greater Victoria, the Southern Gulf Islands, mainly cloudy today. On the Sunshine Coast, east and inland Vancouver Island, mainly cloudy with a chance of showers and windy. For West Vancouver Island, cloudy with a chance of showers, rain beginning this afternoon, windy. For North Vancouver Island, periods of rain, 5 to 10 millimeters expected with winds gusting to 50 kilometers an hour. The high to 13 in Victoria, 13 on East Vancouver Island, and 13 on the North Island. 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
3: Hi, I'm Bob McDonald. Welcome to Quirks and Quarks. On this week's show, it's Nobel Week, and we'll speak with two of the scientists who won the prize for physiology or medicine.
11: About 12:30, my bedside phone was buzzing, but I didn't react in time, so I went to voicemail. And then they called my wife, and she picked up, and they said, "Can we speak to Carl?"
3: And why, if we want to better understand the human brain, we might be better off looking at wild animals.
15: The rat was outsmarting the trained professional humans for weeks, and I found myself cheering for Team Rat.
3: Plus, why some people feel cruddy after getting a vaccine and misleading weather forecasts. All this today on Quirks and Quarks. It's the beginning of October, which means it's time to celebrate some groundbreaking science.
16: Hello, everybody. It's so nice to see you all here. Very welcome to Nobel Forum for the announcement of this year's Nobel Prize.
3: The Royal Swedish Academy of Sciences has announced the winners of this year's Nobel Prizes in Science. The award in physiology or medicine went to discoveries leading to optogenetics, a technology that makes it possible to peer into the inner workings of the brain. This concept stemmed from research by Drs. Peter Hegemann from the Humboldt University in Berlin and Georg Nagel from the University of Würzburg in Germany. Together, they discovered a light-sensitive protein found in single-celled algae. And then Dr. Carl Dicerov took this protein, called channel rhodopsin, and transformed it into a tool that allows researchers like him to switch on or off the activity of individual nerve cells in the brain of a living animal using light. This technique has revolutionized neuroscience and is now being used to understand how memories form and emotions are made, and how psychological and neurological disorders develop. And now all three of these scientists have won this year's Nobel Prize in Physiology or Medicine for their role in making this happen. We're going to speak with Dr. Hegemann shortly, but first I'm joined by Dr. Carl Dicerov. He's a Stanford University professor of bioengineering, psychiatry, and behavioral sciences, and now a 2026 Nobel laureate. Hello, and huge congratulations to you.
11: Thank you. It's very exciting, and it's been a long journey, but it's great to get to this point.
3: Well, first of all, I have to ask you, what was it like to get that call from Stockholm?
11: Well, it was very unexpected, I'll say that. I actually didn't even pick it up in time. I had been working till about midnight, and I'd just gone in to lie down and go to sleep, and about 12:30, the call came. My bedside phone was buzzing, but I didn't react in time, so I went to voicemail, and then they called my wife. They had her number somehow. I don't know how. She was right there, and she picked up, and they said, "Can we speak to Carl?" So I actually took the call from my wife's phone.
3: Well, I've seen videos of you telling your kids the news.
17: I just got a phone call this morning that I won the Nobel Prize.
18: Oh my God, what?
3: What was it like to share that moment with them?
11: Well, you know, very, very moving. The sweet kids, I love them. They know they always come first ahead of everything, but they also know and appreciate that their parents work hard and are curious about the natural world and biology and medicine, and so they have some appreciation for that. And I think they appreciated it also in that moment, and their excitement sort of comes through.
3: Well, let's get into the science a little bit here. You share the prize with Peter Hegemann and Georg Nagel. How did you take their discovery and turn it into a tool to peer into the brain?
11: I'm a neuroscientist. I'm also an electrophysiologist, but I'm also a psychiatrist, and I'm interested in understanding how the brain works and how it fails to work. Both psychiatrists and basic neuroscientists have kind of been stymied by the same challenge for a long time, which is very hard to do precise interventions in the brain. You can observe things, you can record things, but it's very hard to make a precise perturbation. But that's really how you figure out how things actually work, right? You could observe correlations all day long, but you don't know that they actually matter for function. Well, you know that they matter for function as you carry out a perturbation. You poke or wiggle the system somehow, and there wasn't a good way of doing that. So in 2004, I had just finished my psychiatry residency. I'd started my new lab at Stanford, and I carried out a screen for genetic ways of targeting neurons so that we could affect their activity. It was in a 24-well plate, so I could do many conditions at once. And I tested a variety of different genes to see would they affect the excitability of neurons. And as is usual for me, I mixed high-risk and low-risk strategies together. It's a nice way of hedging bets. So I tried some very low-risk, almost obvious things. I tried putting in mammalian potassium channels, for example, which I thought would suppress activity, and other mammalian channels that I thought would increase activity. And then along with these, I did the high-risk experiment. That was including this algal gene that Peter and Georg had described a couple years earlier. And what I did, I put that gene into neurons, and some of those wells in the 24-well plate I exposed to light, and others I didn't. And I looked for differences in the activation of the cell in terms of what we call depolarization of the membrane. And yeah, it was quite amazing that this high-risk strategy actually was the one that worked well. It was the low-risk strategies that didn't work. There was a very clear signal, and that was enough to motivate future work.
3: So how does it actually work then in practice?
11: In practice, what people do now, and these are the things we worked out over the subsequent years, if you're interested in testing what a cell type does in the brain, first you ask a little bit about the cell type. You ask, what genes does it express? How could we target our light-gated channel to that cell? And so then you build your DNA with the right targeting, and then you include this microbial light-gated channel as part of it. You wrap that up into what we call a vector. It's basically a modified virus that helps deliver the gene to cells. You concentrate that down, and then you inject a tiny bit of this very concentrated virus carrying your light-gated ion channel gene into your, let's say it's a mouse or a rat, and you put it into the right part of the brain that you're interested in exploring. And over a couple of weeks, that animal, those cells, will make this microbial light-gated ion channel that they never made before, because they're not algae cells, they're mammalian cells. But now they make it because we're instructing them to do that. And then those cells become the only ones that are light-sensitive in the brain because they have this algal channel. And then the final step is you bring in light. You bring in a fiber optic. We built these, fiber optic, but also other methods. We have holographic displays that can deliver, thousands of spots of light in three dimensions through the brain. And then you can see what happens. How is the animal behaving? Is your hypothesis correct or incorrect? Is the predicted effect on complex behavior present or not? Wow. And that's how it's done. It's just, that's a short version. I could go on and on, but maybe that's enough for now.
3: Well, now that you have this tool where brain cells are responding to light and you can target them so specifically, what can you do now that you weren't able to do before?
11: Well, you can answer that very fundamental question, which cells actually matter for function. And now there have been more than 10,000 papers published around the world, including from our group, many others as well. Which cells mediate survival drives like hunger and thirst? Which cells mediate complex motivated behaviors, aggression and violence, or parenting and nurturing, motivation, memory? There's beautiful work done by Sheena Jocelyn and Paul Franklin at the University of Toronto and Sick Kids Hospital on memory using optogenetics, which cells actually form memories. And all these things you could never have done before because there would have been no way to just perturb one kind of cell or another. Boy. And that's the power of the approach.
18: How are you using it?
11: Well, I'm interested in a couple of things. First of all, I'm a basic neuroscientist. I'm curious how the brain decides what to do at any one moment. There's almost 100 billion cells in there. They've all got a voice. How is it that, you know, a unified action or unified belief or a unified construction of reality is created with all these cells firing away? So I'm interested in that, how the brain in all its complexity still manages to function as a dynamic system. But I'm also a psychiatrist, and so in my lab, we're also studying things relating to autism and to schizophrenia and to depression.
18: Now that you've won the Nobel Prize, what's next for you?
11: Well, I feel as though the opportunities are still opening up. There's so much more I want to do. I want to discover principles about brain function. I want to help people. I want to be able to tell my patients that we're making progress on these very serious disorders. And now I want to be able to do more outreach to the public. I think hopefully this will help in communication. It's such a, not only do people have the right to hear these stories and see what the science is telling us, but also they should know how science got here and how it is that a gene from algae has helping us to understand ourselves. That's not obvious, right? And it is important for people to understand how science can take a twist and a turn like that.
18: Dr. Dysaroff, congratulations once again on winning the Nobel Prize, and thank you so much for giving us your time.
11: My pleasure. Thank you.
18: Dr. Carl Dysaroff is a Stanford University professor of bioengineering, psychiatry, and behavioral sciences, and a 2026 Nobel laureate in physiology or medicine. Now, this entire revolutionary field of optogenetics began with one person's curiosity. Dr. Peter Hegemann is also one of this year's recipients of the Nobel Prize in Physiology or Medicine. He wondered how single-celled algae react so quickly to light. The answer came in the form of the channel rhodopsin protein that opens on the algae's surface like a gate when you shine blue light on it. And when it opens, charged ions flow through it. This is what gave rise to the optogenetic technology that now allows researchers to control specific nerve cells by turning light on or off. Dr. Peter Hegemann is a professor of experimental biophysics at Humboldt University and a newly minted Nobel laureate in physiology or medicine. Hello and congratulations on the Nobel Prize.
19: Yeah, thank you for calling me.
18: Well, tell me about getting the call from Stockholm. What was your reaction?
19: Yeah, I said I'm overwhelmed and I'm speechless. And he said, this is a normal author. So everyone is overwhelmed and surprised in a very positive sense, certainly.
18: Well, let's get into the science that you won the prize for. You started your work with algae. Can you describe what you saw and how it reacted to light that piqued your curiosity?
19: So it's interesting because the first publication was released in 1866 by a Russian scientist. He described the behavior of green algae, that they move toward the light when the light is low and away from the light when the light is too high or too bright, in order to optimize photosynthesis. And this is a very fundamental question. And for 100 years, plant physiologists try to figure out mechanisms.
18: Now, you say it's related to photosynthesis. That's where green plants react to sunlight to turn it into food. But these are single-celled algae. So how are they actually detecting the light in the first place?
19: Like we have an eye, they have an eye spot, which is orange, and they have an optical system, and they have photoreceptors in tiny amounts that are connected with this optical system. And then they react accordingly, and algae can directly swim towards or away from light.
18: Boy, that's astounding. These single cells have eye spots, like they're microscopic eyes. How quickly do the algae react when you shine light on them?
19: Yeah, this is very important for the development of genetics because they respond very quickly. My second graduate student, Hartmann Hart, he established electrophysiology and he has shown that the photocon that is responsible for that movement appears within 100 microseconds after a light flash. And from this measurement, he concluded that the photosensor and the ion channel must be directly linked. And that is exactly what the channel rhodopsin is doing. The sensor and the channel are together in one protein. And this has been proven together with Georg Nagel. He made the key experiment to verify our hypothesis. And this protein can be introduced in other cells. Yeah, this was the beginning of genetics, basically.
3: Well, Georg Nagel is the third recipient of this Nobel Prize with you. How did he sort out what was happening with these algae that could spot light so quickly?
19: After we identified the gene, he had this Xenopus oocyte system established, and together we cloned the gene and converted the DNA into cDNA, injected it in Xenopus oocyte. This was indeed the proof that the light sensing and the channel activity is mediated by this single protein, which we called channel rhodopsin.
3: Okay, so let me see if I've got this right. You figured out the gene that's responsible for this light sensitivity, and then you gave that to Dr. Nagel, and he tried it on eggs? On what kind of eggs were they?
19: These are frog eggs, which are about 1 millimeter in size. You can use to analyze ion channels. So if you inject the opsin RNA into this frog egg, the frog egg converts RNA to a protein, and this protein is integrated into the membrane, and then you can do electrical measurements.
3: Wow.
19: And then prove that illumination induces conductances, so they open the plasma membrane for ions that flow from outside to inside into the frog egg.
3: So you put like a switch on the surface of the cell that you can use light to activate the cell or not.
19: Yes. In order to analyze the function of cells in a large network, like a neuronal system or the brain, light has the advantage you can selectively activate only one type of cell, and then you can figure out what the function of these cells are. And that is a great potential because it can be done non-invasively.
3: How useful do you think this discovery could be?
19: It's very useful, so it's probably applied in 1,000 neuroscience labs in the world. And many, many colleagues worldwide now, they try to figure out what the function of individual neurons are. And you can compare this with, for example, model animals that have a neuronal disease. And then you can figure out what individual neurons are responsible for this failure.
3: So what does it mean for you to have won the Nobel Prize for this research?
19: For me, it's a personal satisfaction that this painful research for the photoreceptor over 15 years, that this is useful at the end for, which is wonderful.
3: Well, Dr. Hageman, congratulations once again on winning the Nobel Prize, and thank you so much for giving us your time.
19: Okay, thank you very much for calling me, yeah?
3: Dr. Peter Hageman is a professor of experimental biophysics at Humboldt University and a 2026 Nobel laureate in physiology or medicine. When the COVID-19 pandemic hit, Dr. Kelsey Hughes was living in Germany, embarking on her postdoctoral research in microbiology. As COVID vaccines became available, she began to wonder why some of her friends developed short-term fevers in the days after getting the vaccine, while others didn't. It seemed like the perfect opportunity to study what could be causing these differences in how people react to the shot. In a new study published this week, her research suggests that the way the immune system reacts to a vaccine may come down to the gut microbiome. Dr. Hughes is now a microbiologist at the University of Ottawa. Hello and welcome to Quirks and Quarks.
20: Thanks for having me.
3: First of all, tell me more about what prompted you to study this relationship between reactions to vaccines and the gut microbiome.
20: Yeah, well, I was a microbiome scientist. I am a microbiome scientist. I just finished my PhD on the gut microbiome and child malnutrition. And so there's a lot of research already going on in how the gut microbes may be able to influence antibody responses to vaccines, but no one had ever studied side effects. And so I was in this situation during the pandemic in Germany, where a lot of people were getting side effects to vaccines, and I wondered if the microbiome might also be influencing those side effects.
3: Well, tell me about the gut microbiome. What is it and what does it actually do in our bodies?
20: So it's a community of trillions of microorganisms living in the gastrointestinal tract. And it's important for a lot of different things. It's involved in digestion. It helps us digest the foods that we eat, but it also interacts very regularly with our own cells and with our own immune system. And so there's a lot of good data these days that the presence of a microbiome in an animal or the different microbes that we have influence how strongly our immune system will react to various things.
3: But you say trillions of bacteria? That's a huge number.
20: Yes.
3: It's like there's more bacteria than we have cells in our body.
20: Yeah. I think the current estimate is about 1 to 1, one bacterial cell per human cell of the body. So there's about as many of them as there are of us in terms of cell count. But each bacteria has its own genetic material, has its own DNA. And so in terms of the unique genes that these bacteria have, it's something like 10 times as many genes as we have.
3: Wow. Well, what kinds of reactions did people you worked with develop from the vaccines?
20: So we were specifically looking at people's body temperature as a kind of accurate way to measure vaccine side effects. And so we gave everybody in the study a thermometer and we got them to take their temperature 3 times a day for the week before the vaccine and for the week after the vaccine. So that we could then really compare, not just whether or not someone felt that they had a fever, but specifically how much their temperature increased after vaccination compared to their own personal baseline temperature for that time of day. So that was our main output in the study, was this quantitative measure of fever.
3: Well, when the body temperature goes up, we call that a fever, right? So what does a fever actually do?
20: So a fever is the body's reaction to infection, first and foremost. It's our immune system recognizing something as potentially dangerous. And in the case of something that's not actually infectious, like a vaccine, it's recognizing these similar patterns and causing an inflammatory response just to boost the immune system.
3: What vaccines did you study in particular?
20: We studied people getting COVID-19 vaccines, specifically people getting the Pfizer, so the BioNTech or the Moderna mRNA vaccines.
3: How much of a body temperature difference did you notice?
20: Our highest fever responders had about 2 degrees Celsius above their personal baseline, but the average was more like a little under 1 degree Celsius.
3: Oh, so not a raging fever then?
20: Not a raging fever, up to like 38 degrees. Not crazy.
3: So how can the gut microbiome affect the type of reaction you have to a vaccine, whether you get elevated temperature or not?
20: So what we found is that people who responded with more fever in our study had gut microbiomes that specifically produced these proteins called flagellins that bacteria use to swim. So they make these long whip-like appendages called flagella that bacteria use to swim through their environments. And because a lot of bacteria have them, including bacteria that make us ill, our immune system recognizes these proteins as being potentially dangerous to them. And so they will respond to the presence of those flagellin proteins with inflammation. And we found that people who had more of these motility proteins, more of these flagellins in their microbiomes, had more inflammatory vaccine responses. They responded with more fever.
3: So what causes the production of this flagellin?
20: One aspect that we think is affecting flagellin production is diet. So we know that diet affects the microbiome in many different ways. It affects what species we find there. It affects their functions. In our study, there were some correlations between diet and fever responses. We found that vegans and vegetarians had lower fever after the vaccine compared to people who said they were omnivores. These are just kind of self-reported dietary categories. And we also found in the lab, using experimental approaches, that certain aspects of diet, especially additives that are common in ultra-processed foods, could cause these bacteria to produce more flagellin and more motility protein. So we don't have any direct evidence in humans that changing your diet is going to change your fever response, but we do have evidence in the lab that we can kind of cause these same bacterial reactions by exposing them to components from less healthy diets.
3: Well, take me through that. How did you study what's going on in someone's gut?
20: First of all, when we're looking at our participants, we're studying their microbiomes by sequencing the DNA that's present in a fecal sample. So we sequence all of the DNA that's present. We compare that back to the DNA that we know is present in bacterial genomes, and we use that to calculate which bacteria are present in the gut. And we can also do similar approaches to look at the activity of those genes, so whether those genes are actively producing RNA or expressing their functions.
3: Dr. Hoos, thank you so much for your time.
20: Thank you very much.
3: Dr. Kelsey Hoos is an assistant professor in the School of Nutrition Sciences at the University of Ottawa. Now, we have to take a short break for local news and information. We'll be right back.
1: Good afternoon. Here are the latest headlines from the CBC Vancouver Newsroom. I'm Amelia John. In breaking news, the BC Conservatives have confirmed their candidate for Vancouver Strathcona has been dropped from the party. Jordan McIntosh was described as a university student in his previous bio on the party's website, which has been removed. The NDP accused McIntosh of making several offensive posts on social media, including references that Hitler didn't specifically hate Jewish people. Meanwhile, BC Conservative leader Lauren Dirksen has announced plans to scrap the planned Massey Tunnel replacement and instead build a 10-lane bridge between Delta and Richmond. The replacement has been politically contentious since the former BC Liberal government announced a bridge project in 2013, which was then scrapped in 2017 by the NDP in favor of a new tunnel. Construction of the current tunnel project is already underway. And a Richmond restaurant has been named the best in North America by the World Culinary Awards. Ban Lao Fine Tang Cuisine is the first Canadian restaurant to earn the title. Ban Lao has been open since 2021 and serves Royal Thai tasting menus. Winners of the award are determined by weighted voting from the public and registered members of the culinary industry. In the forecast, mainly sunny for the south coast this afternoon, highs up to 20 degrees inland. Tomorrow, more sun with highs up to 21.
3: Welcome back. I'm Bob McDonald, and you're listening to Quirks and Quarks on CBC Radio 1. There are countless jokes about how weather forecasters have a low-pressure job because they only need to be right about half the time. Well, all jokes aside, weather forecasts have become increasingly accurate over the years thanks to developments in technology and techniques. But forecasters are only as good as the data they have. And much of that data comes from federal agencies, like those run by the National Oceanic and Atmospheric Administration, or NOAA, in the U.S. Well, since the start of President Donald Trump's second term in office,

0: and that loss could be catastrophic. NOAA's global forecast system last year, for the first time, was less accurate in depicting storm tracks than the year before. And already, there are several instances where meteorologists just plain missed incoming storms, like a burst of tornadoes this year.
1: Early on April 13th, the National Weather Service forecast almost no chance of tornadoes in east-central Kansas. But that evening, several twisters tore across the region.
0: This doesn't just affect Tornado Alley. The loss of valuable information is changing weather forecasts here in Canada, too. And here to tell us more is Johanna Wagstaff, CBC senior meteorologist and host of What on Earth. Hi, Johanna. Welcome back to our program.
2: Hi, Bob. So happy to be here. And thank you for setting the record straight on our accuracy.
0: Well, as a person who uses weather data for forecasting yourself, have you noticed a change in the information available to you?
2: Bob, the biggest change for me isn't that suddenly every forecast is wrong. It's a change in my confidence. So forecasting has always been a matter of probability. So I'm using several different models and asking, are they all in agreement? And if not, how much confidence do I have in those outcomes? So what concerns me is losing the initial observations that all of these models need to start with. We have to measure the atmosphere first before we can figure out how it will move and change over time. So we're starting the forecast with a blurrier picture right out of the gates. So less confidence about if something will actually happen. And I'm not alone in worrying about this loss in confidence. I was actually just recently at a huge meteorology conference where I was talking to many of my peers about this exact issue, including John Morales, a veteran broadcast meteorologist in Miami who has spent decades forecasting hurricanes and severe weather. And here's what he had to say.
3: And anecdotally, I can add that I'm seeing a lot of waffling by forecasters, you know, throwing out two or three different scenarios in the morning, followed by two or three different scenarios in the evening, and then flip-flopping again the next morning is not a good look.
2: I want to be clear, though, you know, we can't look at one bad forecast and say it was caused by cuts. Even with a fully functioning system, sometimes the models are not always in agreement and we have low confidence, but this is sort of really shaking it up for us, Bob.
0: Well, how can we be sure that the change in this likelihood of an accurate forecast is due to less data and not due to the sometimes called weather wilding that we're seeing as a result of climate change?
2: Yeah, that is an important layer because climate change is sort of stacking another challenge on top of that. You know, extremes that can behave differently from what we've historically experienced. At the same time, we're potentially losing some of those observations that help us understand what's happening now and all of those outliers that are now coming into focus and are not so outliery. So for me, it's all sort of getting tied up together.
0: Boy. Well, give us a context here. What tools and sources of data have we lost so far?
2: Yeah, so in 2025, the National Weather Service in the U.S. reduced balloon launches at multiple stations because of staffing shortages. I remember getting this notice. Six stations went from the normal twice-daily launch to once daily. And, you know, since then, we found big gaps across the northern U.S. and Alaska, some locations missing half their scheduled launches, and some Weather Service offices stopped operating around the clock due to staffing cuts.
0: Wait a minute. Balloons? You mean weather balloons? That's old school technology. I remember those when I was a kid.
2: It's true.
0: I mean, how do they still factor into weather forecasting today?
2: I know. They do sound like they're of a time gone by, but they actually still, almost 120 years later, the best way we have to take a vertical snapshot of the atmosphere. So we've got lots of tools to tell us what's happening on the ground, and we've got all these amazing satellites now that tell us what's happening at the top. But a balloon is what gives us information about how the sky is changing in between those points. So as the balloon rises through the sky, it measures temperature, humidity, pressure, winds. The U.S. network normally launches these twice daily from about 100 stations. Canada, it's about 30. And all of this data plays into our weather models. And the balloons actually are our best tool for severe weather. It's the first thing I check in the morning to see how unstable the sky is. And that network of sharing between Canada and the U.S., we're part of what's called the North American Ensemble System that combines Canada and U.S. Observations so that we get this, you know, product that performs better, and it is better with all of those individual

0: balloon options.
1: Are there other ways to get information about the atmosphere?
0: It's a really good question. We are testing different methods. For example, a lot of commercial planes will measure that atmosphere as they take off, but we're sort of relying on the schedules of commercial planes. So it's more additional tools in that case rather than the core. We need the same place every time to feed into those models. So it is a gap.
1: Well, we're hearing about sophisticated algorithms and AI that's supposed to improve forecasting. What's going on there?
0: So I'm not going to lie. AI weather forecasting is genuinely very exciting. I'm excited that we're bringing it into our current models. You know, Canada itself launched a hybrid AI forecasting system this year. So combining AI with our traditional sort of physics-based forecasting. But we still need to know what the current state of the atmosphere is. So AI traditionally looks at, or they look at historical data sets to find what picture of the atmosphere we are dealing with right now, does it match one we've been through before and what happened after the last time we were in this scenario? But that backs up the point even more that the better our snapshot of the current conditions are, the better AI will perform. And, you know, for the record, humans still matter. I mean, I would say this, I'm a human, but we do need somebody to understand all these limitations, compare model runs, recognize when something looks off, and communicate that uncertainty, which is increasing. So Forecaster turns those probabilities from a computer into actual decisions. And that's the other part of it. We cancel schools. Do we warn millions of people? We can't get AI to do that. And we really need initial observations to increase our confidence.
1: Okay, so AI might be a great tool, but it's not going to replace the people that have been lost so far.
0: Exactly.
1: So how does this all affect me, the person watching the meteorologist on TV or tapping my weather app in terms of knowing what the weather's going to be like tomorrow or what to wear this weekend?
0: Yeah, that's fair. And, you know, ultimately we're increasing the risk of our forecast becoming less accurate. Altogether, as you mentioned, weather forecasting has undergone a huge scientific revolution, you know, in recent decades. Hurricane track forecasts, for example, have overall improved enormously over past decades. That improvement didn't come from one magic model or one thing. It came from better satellites, better radar, better observations. Our computers are stronger, our modeling and human expertise all working together. So I think what really worries meteorologists is that we're now sort of dismantling pieces of that system at the exact moment when we need it the most. Here's what John Morales had to say about this.
2: Degrading our ability to monitor, forecast, warn for dangerous, impactful weather conditions can cost lives and at the very minimum can ruin lives because people will be unprepared. People will not know what's really coming.
1: So, Johanna, where do we go from here?
0: Well, you know, I think I'm hopeful still because the key is that we now know how to make forecasting better. We know how to make our forecast more accurate. We've never had better, more powerful tools. So the question is, can we keep feeding those tools the information they need to perform? And we really need those initial conditions, those balloons. So weather data really is infrastructure. I think about it like GPS. Most people don't think about this enormous system that we rely on all the time until it stops working. So, you know, I'm hoping it doesn't take more individual incidents to remind people how important that weather infrastructure is. But ultimately, you know, we're seeing the impacts now, Bob.
1: Johanna, thank you so much for your time.
0: You're welcome.
1: Johanna Wagstaff is a CBC senior meteorologist and host of CBC's climate change show, What on Earth? They're white and furry with red eyes, and unlike anything we see in the natural world. Lab rats, despite their otherworldly appearance, have long been a mainstay of modern neuroscience. But still, after more than a century of impressive neuroscientific advances, we've had few breakthroughs when it comes to treating human mental health. And one of the reasons for it, that a behavioral neuroscientist argues in her new book, is that lab rats are a far cry from their wild counterparts. And if we want to better understand the human brain, we might be better off with a wild animal like this one, featured on Saturday Night Live.
3: This week, a raccoon went viral after it broke into a liquor store in Virginia, smashed open bottles of alcohol, got drunk, then passed out in the bathroom.
1: Dr. Kelly Lambert is a behavioral neuroscientist.

0: Scientist from the University of Richmond in Virginia, and the author of the new book, Wild Brains, What Animals Can Teach Us About Being Well. Hello, and welcome back to Quirks and Quarks.
1: Great to be here, Bob.
0: Now, you start your book with a story about a wild rat breaking into your office, which you said taught you an unexpected lesson that's central to the book. Tell me that story.
1: You just can't make this up. So, yes, in my office kind of lab area, I heard something being knocked over on a shelf and looked over and saw a rat, and it was a gray-colored rat. You mentioned a white rat, and I use black and white rats, and I was just confused. How did this wild rat get into my lab? And we had to go through a certain protocol of when there's a rat that's not a lab rat, they have to call pest control because there could be disease and such. So I did what I was supposed to do, and they would set traps, live traps, and this rat, the rat was outsmarting the trained professional humans for weeks. And I found myself cheering for Team Rat and realizing how resourceful this animal was and so different than these kind of kitten-like animals that we have selectively bred for their docility to be easy to handle in the lab. And I'm still very much a laboratory scientist and value, you know, when we need to do more controlled studies in the lab. But I wanted to know more about their wild cousins and what they could do and how our lab rats were different. So that gave me the bug.
0: So this wild rat outsmarted you for weeks?
1: Yes. And then it disappeared. I think it found a way to escape. And well, it outsmarted the professionals trying to get them. They would set these live traps and it's not nice, sticky trap kind of thing. And the animal would get the reward without being trapped in the trap. And I thought, this is like Houdini. This animal's a genius. It was just so resourceful and so refreshing to see how smart and adaptive they are.
0: Wow. Well, what did that experience with the wild rat demonstrate for you about your own research?
1: Well, you know, it's important to always evaluate and reconsider and recalibrate. And it made me think that I needed to do a little better. I was interested in emotional responses and stress. And I was looking at an animal, I had a very limited range of emotional responses. And I think we have still benefited from this research and we still try to do it. But I've wanted to be able to compare wild rats to lab rats, and we have been able to do that. And also something that most of us can't go out and just trap wild rats, but we can bring a little bit of nature into our laboratory and provide broader opportunities for the animals to show us what they can do instead of having these very restricted tasks where there's only one thing to do, like press a lever. That's kind of condescending for these animals, and they can do so much more. So I think we learn more about what brains can do by providing more diverse opportunities, not only for rats, but looking at other animals as well.
0: Well, how much of a departure was this idea from what you were originally taught, that maybe we could learn more from wild animals than the ones housed in the sterile lab conditions?
1: So what have I learned? Well, I was trained to use the sterile lab conditions and not really trained to think about how limiting that could be. In my graduate training, I did have an emphasis in comparative animal behavior. As I wrote in the book, I kind of checked that at the door, because once you get into doing research, you can't bring wild animals into the lab. We have to have a hut outside. It's difficult to do. So we have this kind of an industrial complex for using rats and mice. We order them, they come on a truck in a box. I know exactly how old they are, what life conditions they've had. So all of that control, it is beneficial to understand what one variable may do to these animals. But life isn't one variable and life isn't all control. Life is messy too. So whereas I'm not saying that we should not have the laboratory controlled conditions, I think we need to try to bring more variability to the lab. And whenever we can, look at animals that are out there in the wild.
0: Well, what was the first indication that the lab rat's traditional sterile environment may be skewing what we're learning from them?
1: Yeah, so it was no surprise if you think about what rats and all animals in the wild, you know, they have to be so vigilant. But once we started trapping the wild rats, they seemed very healthy, yet their stress hormone levels were 6 times higher than the lab rats. And

0: if I saw levels that high in the lab, I would think, are you still alive? You can't be doing well. But it reinforced how stressful it is out there in the wild. But yet their brains were bigger and they had more neurons and they had more intricate blood vessels in the brain. And the indicators that we've looked at so far point to a healthier, more responsive brain. We haven't looked at everything in the body. And so I think they may have some clues about how to cope with the stress that comes along with the real world. And so we're looking at different variations and combinations of these stress hormones. And so we're seeing very different physiological responses.
1: So is it that difference in their brains, having a thicker cortex or more connections, that convinced you that it would be better to study wild animals to learn more about our own mental health instead of laboratory rats?
0: Yeah, and I haven't decided not to. I've just added it to our research program. So there's still some important aspects of behavior that we need to do in the lab. But certainly it has reinforced, we've also looked at raccoons and mouse lemurs in Madagascar. And there are like 6,000 different mammalian species. To land on a few rodents, that's very limiting if we want to get a broad perspective of what brains can do across the what I call neuroverse, all the animals. So we need to go beyond the wild rats even and look at some different animal models. But again, it's challenging, I know, because I'm struggling to find the resources to do it, but I think it's worthwhile.
1: Well, speaking of raccoons, what makes you think they could be a better model for our human brains?
0: Oh, so many reasons. And I've always been intrigued with these animals since my childhood even, but their curiosity is different. And rats will explore, but raccoons' curiosity seemed to take it to a different level. So we were one of the few teams to actually start to look at the brains in a systematic way. And they have a lot more neurons in their brains than expected for an animal that size. And that outside covering, the cortex, they have more than we've compared working with Susanna Herculana Huzel, who's now at Vanderbilt University. If you compare to other carnivores, like she looked at a golden retriever whose brain was much larger than the raccoon, but the raccoon had more neurons in its outer cortex. So they've been able to pack in the neurons in a way that other mammals haven't, and a way that primates have done. And they also have some specialized neurons called von Economo neurons. They're like stretched out long neurons that rats don't have. Some other mammals have, and apes have them. So I think there are a lot of reasons to try to look at raccoons. We don't want to bring them to the lab because it would undo all that wonderful, clever behavior. So we have to be clever ourselves as researchers about how can we work with them in the wild and maybe look at their brains after they pass away by tracking them. So it's a challenge, but I think they're a great model for humans.
1: Well, it sounded like you were talking about the human brain there.
0: I know.
1: Like these special neurons you're talking about, what do they do in the raccoon brain? And do we have those?
0: Yes, we do. Von Economo neurons. And they're in two areas. One that's involved in kind of emotional cognition called the anterior cingulate. And another area known as the insula that helps us monitor what's going on inside and outside of our bodies. Interestingly, when I was looking at how animals age, one of the markers, something that is correlated with what we refer to as superagers. So these are humans that in their 80s had the cognitive ability of humans in the 50s. So they're doing really well. And at autopsy, they have like 4 to 5 times more of these von Economo neurons than the not so great agers. So they're fast projecting neurons. We're still figuring out exactly what they do. They develop more after birth, so they seem to be responsive to enriched environments and having an engaging life. So another reason why that raccoon and our other animals that have these von Economo neurons that we're not seeing so readily, I haven't seen it all in a rodent. Maybe one lab has maybe sort of found some, but we're not seeing them in the rodents. So the rat brain still has, it's valuable. It has all the same brain parts and the neurochemicals, but it's a starting point and just one piece of the puzzle. So I think we need to step up our complexity there.
1: I hope to grow up to be a super ager one day.
0: I bet you will, Bob.
1: Well, what is it specifically about the wild experience that's important for the developing brain?

0: a lot of things. One is the environment. We know, going back to Darwin, that animals, they evolved to survive and to succeed in uniquely specialized environments. It may be in the forest or in the desert or in a tree or underground. And in the wild, unless they've been transported in some weird way, they're going to be in their natural habitat. And we don't have that in the lab. There's so many generations of lab rats that have been bred that maybe the lab is their natural habitat, but it's not their origin environment. We see different relationships between environments and brains. So having that more natural habitat is great. And with lab rats, we had selective breeding. So it's not what survived in the wild or naturally, it's what we want. We wanted docile, easy to handle rats. So we can see nature's experiments, nature's version of brains and behavior in a different way than we can see in the lab. And also by going wild, and the way I'm kind of just defining it is to look at different species, as I mentioned. And each species, they have little tricks up their little furry paws.
1: And of course, your lab rats don't face the challenge of where to find food or avoiding predators.
0: That's right. So in the wild, it's a lot of vigilance. We do a lot of research with what we call enriched environments. And that's been some of the most exciting laboratory research. If you just put rats in environments that are kind of like Disneyland, they have large places where they can run and play and activity wheels and new objects to explore, then a lot of research has confirmed that the brains are more complex, that cortex you were talking about being thicker, it is. And there are just so many benefits to this. So we've really embraced having enriched environments, but looking at the wild rats, I wasn't so happy with what we were doing, because whereas they were enriching, they is more of a Disneyland and not like the real world. But you're right, that vigilance and the increased stress hormone levels that we see in the wild rats lets me know that, I mean, stress is not all bad. It tells us when something, you know, when we need to pay attention to something. It's just when we're never able to turn it off that it leads to disease and probably impairs brain functioning. But this has allowed me forced me to really appreciate that, yeah, the stress response is important, and there are probably better ways to cope with it than the lab rats or us. So many aspects of it that's been interesting.
1: Well, how widely accepted is this idea that wild animals may be a better representation of the complexity that we have in our own brains than the standardized lab rats?
0: There are disciplines and specialties such as neuroethology, individuals looking at the neurobiology of natural behaviors. There are a few behavioral neuroscientists who have looked more with wild animals, but not many, because it's just so difficult to do the research. So a lot of people say, yes, this is great, but how do we make that happen?
1: So how then do we go about this? How do you incorporate wild animals into scientific research?
0: So I think it's going to be difficult and challenging. In the last chapter, I address this, and I talk about something that I refer to as biodomes. It would allow the animal to be in its natural habitat, but it would be a dome or some structure that's large so that the animals would still be in their territory. Maybe there wouldn't be predators. And there's so much technology with tracking animals and monitoring. You know, we wear Fitbits and such and different devices. And there's computer recognition of animals. So I think there's a lot that we could bring to those more natural habitats or biodomes where you could do some pretty serious science. And then, of course, you could look at brains after they pass away. Again, it doesn't take the place of doing very sophisticated single cell recording in the brain that you need a sterile situation in a lab. But if we could start to look at behavior and some of these physiological markers out in the field and just see what animals do. So the lab has revealed a lot, as I say in the book, but it's hidden some of the behaviors that I think we'd find of interest as well.
1: Dr. Lambert, thank you so much for your time.
0: Thank you for your interest in wild brains.
1: Dr. Kelly Lambert is a professor of behavioral neuroscience at the University of Richmond and the author of Wild Brains, What Animals Can Teach Us About Being Well.

0: for Quirks and Quarks this week. 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Quirks and Quarks is produced by Sonia Biting, Rosie Fernandez, and Amanda Buckowitz. Our senior producer is Hannah Hogue. I'm Bob McDonald. Thanks for listening.
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5: As we navigate aging, illness, and injury, the relationship we have with our bodies and specific body parts is always changing. So when your body changes in ways you weren't expecting, what do you do about it? Meet five people who show you how it's done on Now or Never, after the news.
6: This is CBC News from Vancouver. Good afternoon. I'm Tarnjeet Parmar. Jordan McIntosh, the BC Conservative candidate for Vancouver Strathcona, is no longer with the party after several previous social media posts came to light. The NDP say McIntosh posted and reposted the N-word more than 40 times in the last year, and also said that Hitler didn't specifically hate Jewish people. The Conservatives say if McIntosh is elected, he would serve as an independent. The riding is considered a safe seat for the NDP and is home to Metro Vancouver's first synagogue. The leader of the BC Conservatives says if his party can form government, he will scrap the Massey Tunnel replacement project. In a release, Lauren Dirksen says instead he will commit to building a new 10-lane bridge. BC NDP leader David Eby says that plan would cost jobs and cause further delays.
7: Right now, as I stand here, there are 200 workers on the site of the tunnel beginning construction. Here we have the Conservative leader again. No plan. He's going to cancel that. Send all those workers home, start from scratch with a new plan, new environmental assessment, new procurement. I don't know, years, 2 years, more years. The drivers are stranded.
6: EB says that would also cost the province federal funding for the project. Earlier this year, Ottawa committed $3 billion for the replacement. Prime Minister Mark Carney's in Calgary campaigning for national unity as Albertans prepare for next Monday's referendum and the question of whether to hold a subsequent vote on independence.
8: Polls don't vote, people do, and we need people to get up and mark the ballot.
6: Carney will attend two Forever Canada rallies during his time in the Wild Rose province, one tonight in Calgary, the second tomorrow in Edmonton. Conservative leader Pierre Poilievre will also head to Calgary tomorrow to push the unity message at the Canada Strong and Free Network conference. Both Carney and Poilievre grew up in Alberta. Ukraine's president says that his country is resuming strikes on Russian energy infrastructure. Volodymyr Zelensky had agreed to an energy ceasefire at Trump's request, so long as Russia also abided by it. But Zelensky says Russia has attacked his country's facilities, along with dozens of Ukrainian cities, in the last day. Zelensky has also accused the U.S. of halting intelligence sharing after Trump reached a deal to buy Russian diesel. Meantime, U.S. President Donald Trump says the Pentagon will not live stream an execution by firing squad after all. The planned public killing of a mass shooter who murdered over a dozen people on a U.S. military base in 2009 had sparked backlash across the political spectrum. Willie Lowry has more.
9: U.S. President Donald Trump seemingly performing an about-face after public criticism that the U.S. was going to live stream the execution of Nidal Malik Hassan. Hassan killed 13 people and injured 32 others at Fort Hood in Texas in 2009. It was the deadliest mass shooting ever committed on a U.S. Army base inside the U.S. In a post on social media, Trump said, "I think streaming the execution for all to see might have been a strong deterrent for the world to witness how America deals with terrorists and scum like Hassan. But many very good and well-meaning people would rather not watch him die through streaming or through any other visual device." Trump went on to say he will die as scheduled by firing squad, but this event will not be streamed. Family members of Hassan's victims will still be allowed to watch in person. Willie Lowry, CBC News, Washington.
6: And Global Affairs Canada is advising Canadians against traveling to Saudi Arabia. Yemen's Houthi rebels have launched strikes on two airports in the country in recent days. The advisory suggests Canadians who must travel to the region pass through neighboring countries instead, as well Canadians with expiring visitor visas should leave Saudi Arabia as soon as possible. That is the CBC News from Vancouver. For more news anytime, go to cbc.ca/bc or you can use the CBC News app.
10: Here's the weather forecast. For Greater Victoria, the Southern Gulf Islands, mainly cloudy today. On the Sunshine Coast, east and inland Vancouver Island, mainly cloudy with a chance of showers and windy. For West Vancouver Island, cloudy with a chance of showers, rain beginning this afternoon, windy. For North Vancouver Island, periods of rain, 5 to 10 millimeters expected, with winds gusting to 50 kilometers an hour. The high to 13 in Victoria, 13 on East Vancouver Island, and 13 on the North Island. 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
11: This is Now or Never. I'm Trevor Dineen.
12: And I am Ife Chiwetelu. Trevor, are you ready for your Nigerian lesson of the day?
11: Is it that time again already? I didn't realize.
12: I know we usually do it bi-weekly and not recorded, but switching it up.
11: Okay, hit me. Hit me. What do we got today?
12: Okay, here's a very popular greeting amongst Nigerians. You might hear someone say, "How body?"
11: How body?
12: Yeah, just like how body? How are you?
11: Oh, okay.
12: Real casual greeting.
11: Do you want me to answer that? How's my body?
12: That's not actually what it's asking. It's just asking, how are you? But it does make me think about the literal meaning of the question, because you don't really go up to people and be like, "Hey, what's up with your body? What's going on?" But I want to. And right now, I'm going to go do it. Okay. The question is, do you have a favorite part of your body?
13: I gotta think about this.
14: Oh, that's such a good question.
13: Do I have a favorite part of my body? I'm gonna pass on this one.
12: No? Okay. Yeah. That's fair.
15: I don't know. I haven't thought about it.
12: Okay. Have you thought of the opposite? Like, which one you like the least?
15: I mean, definitely.
12: Yeah.
15: I guess that's everybody. Everybody has thought about that. Society, you know, stimulating that brings you more to question what's wrong than what's positive, probably.
12: Okay. Do you two want to maybe compliment each other? Like, do you want to offer him?
13: Now it's getting crazy.
12: Is it crazy? What is your favorite part of your body?
16: I think it's my hands.
12: Yeah?
16: Because they're big, and so they're very capable.
12: Yeah.
16: I do a lot of crafts.
12: Yeah.
16: I took martial arts for many years, and my hands were very, they became expressive. Yeah.
12: I like that.
13: I really like my legs for some reason. I just like being outside, and I feel it's an underrated part of the body. You use your legs every day. They just take you places.
17: Recently having a baby, I feel like I'm reclaiming. My body has transformed, and I would say that now, I mean, probably my boobs right now, because they're feeding her.
12: I love that.
17: And that's pretty awesome.
12: Is there a part of your body that you've worked to change your relationship to?
18: I have had some like mobility issues in the last year. I have some joint injuries. I have to learn how to work with myself differently than other people. I don't know, sometimes that's challenging, but also sometimes it's really like a way that my body communicates with me. And I think that's really like important to like honor that and not just be like, well, you should be like a normal body.
12: Yeah.
18: It's like, there is no normal. This is just the body that I'm in, and I love her for all the things that she can do and the way she can carry me.
12: Yeah. Going up to strangers and asking them about their bodies is oddly intimate. Like, I kept feeling like I was flirting with people. Like, oh, show me your ass.

0: guys. Oh, you like your hands? Let me touch your hands. Because it is like you don't just go up to people you don't know and ask them about their bodies.
1: No, but at the same time, it's kind of funny because I think we spend more time than we like to admit thinking about our bodies, like what they look like, what they can do, what we wish they could do.
0: Yeah, it's a constant obsession because our bodies are always changing. Our bodies are always aging or having to recover from illness or injury, or maybe we choose to do something cosmetic to it. Our bodies are forever in flux, which leaves us having to decide, what do I do next? Like when your body changes when you're not expecting it, what do you do about it?
1: Today on Now or Never, we have five people who are going to show you how it's done.
2: You know, if I could achieve this kind of coming out of my shell, coming out of fallacies about my body, why can't other people experience the same thing? That's paying your own booty. That's how it all started.
3: It's becoming more acceptable now for disabled people to say, like, I don't need to fit in a box. I want to choose what I like as a human. And then how do we make that happen?
4: First of all, I grew up fat in the 90s. So like every hate comment I get online, it's like I've heard infinitely worse on the playground when I was 9 years old. You know, some people are fueled by pre-workout. I'm fueled by people telling me I can't do something.
0: It's now or never.
2: Tonight, if I could invite you to do something, it would be just to get curious. Get curious about your shapes, your curves, what, you know, different edges look like, and not perceive your body in a way that is a means to an end, but just as something that is you, you know? So with that being said, welcome to Paying Your Own Booty.
0: Emmy Tran wants everyone to get naked and paint.
2: My name is Emmy Tran. I'm your host for tonight.
0: At her Paint Your Booty pop-up workshops that happen all around Toronto, she turns the nudes you send her into hand-drawn paint-by-number canvases.
2: Usually when you get a paint-by-numbers kit, the numbers are picked out for you. But with Paint Your Own Booty, I try to make it so that you can pick your own color palette, so you can have real creative control with your body. It can be whatever color you want it to be.
0: So after a quick lesson on color theory, everyone turns to their easels to paint chests, breasts, thighs, and of course, bums. This event and these workshops are Emmy Tran trying to share with people what art has done for her relationship with her body. Do you have a favorite nude of yourself that you've done?
2: You know, I have a ginormous, like, I don't really know the dimensions. It's a painting of me nude, sitting in front of a mirror, and then in the mirror, there's another reflection of me nude. Finished it last year, and it took me 3 years to make.
0: What about it makes it your favorite?
2: Just the emotional catharsis I was able to achieve through it. And how in the beginning it started from a place of self-scrutiny and self-criticism and self-judgment to a place of acceptance. Yeah, and not necessarily like the blissful other side when you emerge to just fully love yourself, but it's like a neutrality of accepting that this is what it is. And sometimes it's good, sometimes it's bad,
0: yeah.
2: And it's okay.
0: Yeah.
2: Yeah.
0: When you think back to the time when your relationship with your body was at its worst, what does that take you back to?
2: I was in a very dark place. Growing up as a teenager, I was bulimic, had eating disorders, I was self-harming a lot, and just feeling really uncomfortable in my body all the time, and kind of seeing my body as like a means to feel control among the chaos that was external from me. It was something that carried all the pain, and therefore it needed to be punished. Like I needed to hurt it back as if me and my body are two separate things.
0: Where do you now know those feelings towards your body came from?
2: Generational trauma, observing my mother, my grandmother, the women in my house, how they constantly mistreated their body in one way or another, overworking, overlabored for other people, not putting themselves first, never being at rest, because rest meant, you know, dealing with your demons. And instead, they just worked themselves to exhaustion. For me, I internalized that as like, you know, that's the natural thing to do. And when I came to Canada at 17 years old, I was by myself. I didn't have family or community or friends here. It added an extra layer of lack of safety in my body. I'm feeling othered. I'm going to school and I'm learning everything for the first time. I'm learning the language. I'm learning how to get a bus card and all of that. The body carries a lot of this weight. So then the only control I had was what I was doing with my physical body. Yeah. You know what I mean?
0: Yeah. Were you looking for a solution to the feelings and relationship you'd had with your body when you found painting?
2: Absolutely. I had just gone into therapy for the first time ever during the pandemic, and I was feeling really stuck with just the life I had. I have a job, I have a relationship, and on paper, like, this is what all my friends were doing. It looked like it was the right thing to do. I had my blazer, you know. The blueprint was being executed, but something was missing. Like, I just felt like I couldn't really speak my mind. It felt like I was just existing in someone else's life. So my therapist at the time asked me, what would little Emmy want to do in her free time? And I'm like, I like to draw, I like to sing. She's like, you should start drawing and you should start singing again. So I went on YouTube and I looked up how to draw an orange cat. And then I started just drawing, bought some watercolor, started doing experiments with that. And then I just got fixated. I was like, oh my God, this is the best. This is so fun. And then coming out as queer.
0: Did that happen at the same time?
2: Same time. Okay. At the time, it didn't feel like there was a correlation, but in retrospect, it's like, yes, because I started giving myself permission to try something new that I didn't know I could like, and I didn't know I could be good at. There's no YouTube tutorial for that. At least how to draw an orange cat. There's someone on YouTube showing me how to do that. But like, how to ask a girl out?
0: Yeah.
2: How to unlearn your heteronormative teachings and programming? No one knows. Yeah. No one teaches you how to do that.
0: Yeah.
2: But I was just in that spot in my life that was so desperate, that was crying for help, that was like, I can't. This life, this can't be it.
0: Yeah.
2: This can't be all there is.
0: Tell me how you graduated from looking up how to draw an orange cat to painting nudes of yourself. How did you make that jump?
2: It felt pretty instantaneous, to be honest.
0: Was it like cat was the first picture and then you're like, okay, number two, time to do something else?
2: By the time I got to my 17th cat, I was like, this is enough. I didn't care to paint still life, flower vase, apples, oranges. I just wanted to paint my body because, surprise, it's like the one thing I'm like obsessed about and have a really like tricky relationship with. It wasn't until I painted my first sapphic painting when I was going through my first sapphic relationship. That was when the emotional connection started to form between me and the canvas. And it wasn't strictly just like, I'm trying to blend colors. Now I'm actually trying to say something and process something outwardly.
0: Yeah.
2: So that got me to feel like, you know, if I could achieve this kind of coming out of my shell, coming out of my trap, my fallacies about my body, why can't other people experience the same thing?
0: Yeah.
2: That's paying your own booty. That's how it all started.
5: This was actually the first nude I've ever taken that I sent to you.
2: Wow, I'm so honored. It's very beautiful.
0: What did you decide you wanted to paint today?
6: It is a rear view shot of my butt and slightly my boob. I've been delving into butts and painting my body, and I really enjoy it. So
0: what does it give you?
6: An appreciation for my body.
0: Tell me about what you decided to paint today.
7: I did a photo shoot recently where, I don't know, I just thought I looked good. It's like my kind of new body after having a kiddo. And yeah, I'm just admiring my booty.
0: Yeah. That's enough.
7: Yep.
0: How would you describe your relationship to your body today?
2: I would say it's a 7 out of 10 on most days. Some days it's a 10, some days it's a 5. And I used to strive for body positivity for a long time and encouraging others to do the same. But I think these days is about body neutrality, just acknowledging it, paying respect, doing the things you got to do to take care of it, take it out for a walk, sleep on time, reduce your screen time. But, you know, you don't have to glorify it all the time. It doesn't have to be the sole fixation of your mind. You can just acknowledge it, take care of it, and go on about your day. Neutrality. Just be neutral.
0: Yeah. If young Emmy could look at you now, what do you hope she would see?
2: She'd probably see me and think like, ugh, this girl takes up so much space. Oh, this girl's so loud. This girl's so self-absorbed, because little Emmy perceived those things to be bad. I think I would just tell her to ride it out. Just ride the waves. It gets so much better, but it's painfully the same. Your intensity, your drama, it all sticks. Like, nothing is gonna change about that. You're not gonna lose your identity when you find happiness. It gets way better. We get so many tattoos.
1: So, big question. Did you do the class?
0: No, but I 100% will.
1: Mm-hmm.
0: Because there's something really cool about seeing people pour over an image of their body so, like, lovingly and carefully, or turning to each other and being like, oh, I love this part of you, or that looks so cute over there. It truly was, like, such a warming feeling that I need more of it.
1: Also, the images are stunning that they actually do paint. Like,
0: yeah.
1: Unbelievable. Like, they're so vibrant. Like, not what I expected.
0: I'm going to share some pictures with you on our Now or Never Facebook and Instagram so you can check them out, too. Okay, so next up, we are headed to Dawson City, Yukon, where one man has a date with a toe.
1: Did you say a toe?
0: A toe.
8: Okay. So, let me start off by reading the rules.
9: Right.
8: Sour Toe rules. Follow the captain's instruction. Membership will be voided if you chew, suck, bite, or put the toe in your mouth. If the toe is swallowed, you must pay a $2,500 fine. Failure to pay will result in prosecution. No refunds of shot or toe fee. Now, before we get started, explain to me again, if I don't pay, what will I be prosecuted with?
9: Theft, destruction of private property, desecration of a human corpse, and cannibalism.
8: Cannibalism. Okay.
1: What is going on in Dawson City?
0: Trevor, have you never had to be warned to not ingest a toe?
1: No, not a day in my life.
0: Well, it's part of a Dawson City tradition that CBC reporter Chris McIntyre is seconds away from experiencing. He's getting cold feet in two ways. He's feeling some doubt as he's looking down at this frost-bitten, petrified toe on the table in front of him.
8: And here you go. Here is the toe number one.
0: Hang on. That's a toe just sitting on a plate. Oh my gosh. Oh, that's disgusting. That's so disgusting. It is a completely black thing. Like, if I saw it, I would have thought it was like a jelly bean or some kind of candy that's been weathered. But that's what you're showing me is a toenail on top of this thing. What's it like for you, Chris?
10: Terrifying. Absolutely terrifying. Yeah. And I didn't know there was a nail on it, so thanks for that. And you referenced jelly beans. I am never eating a jelly bean again.
0: He actually picked it up with tongs and like waved it in front of my face. This toe is part of a rite of passage in Dawson City where you drink the sour toe cocktail. The ingredients are simple. It's a shot of whatever liquor you want and one severed mummified toe. There have been 25 people to donate toes to this tradition over the years, which begs the question, who has a toe to spare?
11: Yeah, so hi, I'm Nick Griffiths. I suppose some people call me the toe donator following what happened in the Yukon a few years ago. Quite like doing endurance races, and I thought, you know, a 300-mile ultra race in the Yukon would be quite a good challenge. The race started, and I think it was like minus 35 or something, which was cold, but it was, you know, okay. I got through till about three in the morning, and decided I was going to, you know, try to sleep for a couple of hours. Couldn't really sleep because of the cold. And one of the marshals came along on a skidoo, and I knew I had a bit of a problem with my hands. My left thumb had gone quite sort of rock hard, basically. And he had a quick look at me and said, yeah, I think you've got, you've got frostbite. So I knew my race was over. So I ended up getting on the back of the skidoo. And I think that's when the frostbite, as it were, on my foot got worse, or actually manifested itself. Because once you're on the back of that skidoo, temperature being sort of minus 50, 54 with the wind chill, by the time I got to the checkpoint, I got off and I could hardly walk. My feet had like frozen up. So I was seen by one of the doctors, and he told me quite quickly that I had severe frostbite. I had a bit on my fingertips, my ears, and my feet. And it was my left foot that was the worst. Well, he was quite a character, doctor. So he was chatting away to me, and he said, if you do end up losing, you know, your toes, you need to donate it. And he was telling me all about Captain Dick, the guy that started the sour toe cocktail. And he was telling me the whole history about it. And I thought, well, yeah, you know, I'm not going to need it if it falls off. So when they said you might lose your foot, I thought, well, I can't really see that being right. It doesn't seem that bad. You know, I've had cold feet before, but the pain was unbelievable. You couldn't comprehend how painful it was when your toes, you know, the nerve endings are all dying. And that went on for a couple of months. And I was on high painkillers, etc. And eventually they said, look, we're going to have to amputate. And when I went down to surgery, the surgeon, as I went down, I said to him, well, what are you going to do with my toes? And he said, well, I'll put them in that bin over there. So I said, well, can I have them? So I had the surgery, woke up after the surgery. The toes were in, you know, three alcohol jars by the side of the bed. So I eventually got in touch with the Dawson City Hotel. I went to the post office in England and I said, I want, you know, send this to Canada. And she said, oh, what's in it? And I thought, I can't write my, you know, human toe. So I said, oh, it's just a, you know, a gift. And she said, well, what is it? So I said, oh, it's a novelty gift, because I didn't think writing down, you know, my severed toe would be a good way to get through customs. So yeah, I managed to get away with it that way. But as I say, it took about 6 weeks for the toe to arrive in Dawson. And I had thought that it had gone missing in the post, or it had been stopped by customs or something, but it got through to the bar. They rang me, emailed me and said, look, we've got it. How do you feel about coming out to Dawson and being the first person to do your own toe? So I said, yeah, I'd love to. It was quite cool, to be honest. There was a lot of people there. There was press there and everything. And then, you know, I was a celebrity for the night. I was signing people's certificates who were doing the sour toe. They wanted to meet the guy that they were going to do his toe. But, you know, it's a story to tell over a beer in a pub. And, you know, luckily for me, so I have lost my big toe in the next two, but it hasn't had a long-term effect. I've been able to carry on doing other things. That, you know, the worst thing for me is I can't wear flip-flops anymore.
0: I think I'd rather not wear flip-flops than drink a toe out of a shot glass.

0: back at the bar in Boston, Chris is ready for his sour toe ceremony. Okay, Chris, pucker up.
1: Okay.
0: I'm ready to watch it all.
2: You can drink it fast. You can drink it slow. But your lips must touch this gnarly toe.
3: Skål. It's up to you.
1: And so now I go.
3: Now you go.
0: Bottoms up.
1: You're kidding me. You're crazy. Okay. I drink the whole thing.
3: Drink the whole thing. Yes. You got it. There it is.
1: It burns.
3: Into the club. Here's your certificate. That certificate, we recommend you laminate it and frame it.
1: And my high school teacher said I would never amount to anything.
4: I have so many questions.
0: Trevor, I need to explain to you what happened. Chris took the shot and drained the liquid, but the toe stayed at the bottom of the glass.
4: No.
0: So he had to tip it a little, and it just all landed on his lips.
4: Oh my gosh, no.
0: Yeah, my body left. If you want to watch the video of it going down, we'll share it with you on our Now Never Facebook and Instagram.
4: Still to come, we're not losing toes, we're losing weight. Over 300 pounds of it, as we sit down with a young man who at his peak was over 500 pounds before changing his life 1 pound at a time. That's coming up next.
5: Good afternoon. Here are your headlines from the CBC Vancouver newsroom. I'm Tarnjeet Parmar. Jordan McIntosh, the BC Conservative candidate for Vancouver Strathcona, is no longer with the party after several previous social media posts came to light. The NDP say McIntosh posted and reposted the N-word more than 40 times last year and also said that Hitler didn't specifically hate Jewish people. The Conservatives say if McIntosh is elected, he would serve as an independent. The riding is considered a safe seat for the BC NDP and is home to Metro Vancouver's first synagogue. The BC Conservatives are pledging to scrap the Massey Tunnel replacement project for a 10-lane bridge. In a release, Conservative leader Lorne Dirksen says repeated delays under the NDP have impacted thousands of commuters every day. BC NDP leader David Eby says scrapping the tunnel would lead to the loss of jobs, further delays, and would require new environmental assessments. Earlier this year, the federal government committed $3 billion in funding for the project. A look now at the BC weather for the North Coast. Periods of rain and wind, high of 14. The Peace, a mix of sun and cloud, high of 12. The Central Interior, mainly cloudy, high of 13. Southern Interior, including Kelowna, sunny and clear, high of around 17. And for Metro Vancouver, Greater Victoria and the Fraser Valley, sunny and mostly clear today with a high of 17 degrees. Those are your headlines from the CBC Vancouver newsroom. 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
0: This is Now or Never. I'm Ify.
4: And I'm Trevor, and today we're celebrating the skin we're in. And you know, sometimes that can sound a lot like this.
6: Please welcome to the stage this year's overall winner for our Canada show, number 23, Jesse Mulley.
4: That's what it sounded like in August when Edmonton's Jesse Mulley won first place in Toronto's summer shredding bodybuilding competition. His category was men's transformation, where competitors are judged half on their final stage physique and half on a video highlighting their personal weight loss and fitness journey. But for Jesse, the real transformation goes far beyond what you see on stage.
7: Hi, I'm Jesse Mulley. 3 years ago, you would have seen me at over 524 pounds. I don't even know how big I was. That was the first time I got a scale to register me. I wore a 6XL shirt, size 62 jeans, and I could barely walk. Nowadays, I'm weighing in at 180 pounds. I'm about to step on stage for a bodybuilding show that I literally just won the overall in the qualifier a few weeks ago. And the championships are next week. My brain is not fully there. I'm doing 3 hours of cardio a day, spending an hour on the stairs. I can't even fathom Fat Jesse trying to do an hour of stairs. I would have quite literally passed out. But here we are.
4: Jesse documents his journey online. He shares videos of him dancing in his underwear and reading the messages he gets from haters while working out.

0: Some people are fueled by pre-workout. I'm fueled by people telling me I can't do something.
1: Can you take me back there for a bit and tell me a bit about what Jesse was like before this whole weight loss journey came into effect?
0: Well, he wasn't Jesse. He was a shell of who Jesse's supposed to be. He used food as an escape and as coping to hide from trauma that he dealt with as a kid. You don't get to that size without something allowing your brain to be like, I just don't care about myself right now. Right. So I basically just played video games all day and pretended that the world didn't exist. Like, I just used everything in my life as escapism.
1: Do you remember what you wanted out of life back then?
0: I wanted it to be over. I mean, that's a dark thing to say, but yeah, I hated everything about it back then. And you know, when you care that little about it, it becomes impossible to make a change.
1: I like what you said there. You said it becomes impossible, but then you made it possible. What started that journey for you?
0: Well, I was losing my mobility completely. I always refused to get to the point of like being in a wheelchair or like one of those scooters or whatever. Even though I definitely needed one, like there was a point in my life where I went grocery shopping. I got maybe 3 minutes into it and I couldn't keep walking and I had to sit down in the middle of the grocery store aisle. And I still remember people walking by looking at me with their judgmental faces and just like the feeling of just pure dread of I don't want to be here anymore. I want to say within a week or so, I just happened on a video by Jordan Syed. And basically he said something along the lines of the reason you're always failing at losing weight is because you give up. You know, you're doing great for 3 weeks or a month or whatever, and then you stop. And it just kind of clicked something for me of like, yeah, that's exactly what's happening every time. So I set out with the goal of like, look, no matter what happens through this next year, I am going to commit 100% that no matter what happens, I will not quit. And in that first year, I lost almost 200 pounds. In the beginning, it was literally just finding ways to move that I could be capable of, because at that size, there's so much you can't do. So I started with VR gaming, and that was actually awesome because I was a gaming addict, and I told myself, if I want to play video games, I'm going to do it standing on my feet and moving my body.
1: What would you say, or like, was it like the hardest part of making like the change emotionally? Because that's a huge part of it too, in order to kind of make work.
0: Weight loss is 90% mental. Like it's something that you really have to focus on your mental health. I would say my biggest things were therapy, because everybody should use some form of therapy. It's helpful. But also literally every day, I spend a little bit of time looking myself in the mirror and telling myself things I'm grateful for. I look in the mirror and I'm going, hey, you wanted to do 10,000 steps, but you did 9,000. So that's awesome. You showed up for yourself and you did better than what most people do. You did better than what you would have done 6 days ago. Good job. Right. So it was literally about making sure I really showed myself a lot of appreciation for the things that I was doing, rather than beating myself up for the things that I wasn't.
1: Yeah. Did you have a picture in your head of who you wanted to become?
0: No, not at all. In fact, I definitely never thought I would be here. I have abs right now. That's crazy.
1: I'd be shirtless constantly. I wouldn't even put on a shirt. I'd be shirtless in this interview.
0: I would all the time, honestly, but I'm cold all the time too. So there's that. When I set out with this, the whole point was I wanted my life back, right? When you're as big as I was, you can't go to hockey games. I'm a huge Oiler fan. You can't go to concerts. You can't help a lot of restaurants you can't go to because you can't even fit in the booths. I hadn't been on a plane in 11 years. And for me, it was literally always about wanting to get to a place where I would never feel physically limited again. Where, you know, if I wake up tomorrow and I decide I want to go and climb a mountain, I want to be able to do that. It's always been just my goal to be at a place where I can do anything I want and I can physically be capable of it.
1: How do people react to you now? Like, do Do you have any haters that have become fans for you?
0: I get so few haters now.

0: I do get them. And usually it's funny because they either still call me fat, which is legitimately hilarious, or they like resort to things that like making fun of my scars or my acne or things like that. And my favorite comments now is that I have a lot of people that claim that I'm like my transformation is fake, like that my before pictures aren't me.
1: As someone who's experienced this throughout your life, why do you think we treat people in big bodies so badly?
0: Oh, that's a great question. I get asked all the time if I'm treated differently in a smaller body. Dramatically so, I'm treated dramatically different. But I think it's multifactorial. First of all, society has fat phobic people. That's just a thing. The other thing that happens is you as a person change dramatically, right? You respect yourself more, you have more confidence, you carry yourself with differently. And you know, in our world, people feel the energy that you give off. So when you're giving off a happy, confident vibe, people are going to pick up on that and they're going to treat you differently. That's human nature.
1: Is there anything you'd want to say to all the people who've written negative comments about you over the years? Like, what would you want them to know?
0: You know what? I harbor no ill will to any of them. They're all dealing with their own demons, and I used to abuse food as a way to handle my demons. This is how they handle theirs. And you know, as awful as that can be and as horrible as it can hurt people, I hope for them that they find their healthier path just like I did.
1: I like that a lot. If there is someone right now listening who is standing in your place as you once stood, and they maybe don't believe that change is possible, they maybe have lost hope in themselves, they don't recognize themselves anymore at all, what would you want to say to them?
0: First of all, I'm not special. And the biggest thing I did differently for myself is that I stopped worrying about what everybody else does and I focused on what would make me successful as a person. Because we're all different. We all process food differently. We all have different relationships with food. We all have different personal lives. And, you know, so much goes into food. And you really have to factor in how can I fit things into my lifestyle that makes sense while still not hating my life. Because at the end of the day, you have to be able to do this forever. And if you can't, if you hate what you're doing, you're not going to be able to keep doing it. So just figure out how can I reduce my calories in a way that I don't hate my life?
1: Well, I'm wishing you all the luck, man, in your competition.
0: Thank you.
1: You're so close. And can you make me a promise? Can
0: Absolutely.
1: you promise me that you will send me a picture of your meal after the competition? I want to see what it is.
0: That's 100% the plan is my entire goal right now is once the show is done, go to Vegas, enjoy. I'm there for a week. I'm gonna eat all of the things I've been wanting to eat for months. And then once I get back home, then it's back to regular routine.
1: I want to talk to you when you're in Vegas. Just when you're at the table, just putting the food back and just.
0: Oh, God. You know what? I may not be 500 pounds anymore, but I have a 500 pound appetite. I can eat. So when I have cheat meals, I have cheat meals.
1: Efi, I got some good news to share.
2: He ate to his heart's content.
1: Yes, one. Also, he came in second at the bodybuilding competition in Houston.
2: Oh, that's amazing.
1: Very proud of him for that. That's not the only big news. He got engaged in Vegas.
2: That's great. Congrats.
1: Yeah. You can see photos of Jesse on our social media site and see the transformation for yourself because it is truly remarkable what he's done.
2: So this week I met an 11-year-old named Anabia Bilal, who might be the only kid in history to make a fully pitched and researched presentation to her parents about why she should get surgery. Anabia was born with hearing loss and has worn hearing aids since she was 7 months old. But when her hearing started deteriorating in 2024, they stopped working as well. So last year, Anabia decided she wanted a cochlear implant. In fact, she was ready to be the first person in North America to have one that uses smart technology. There was just one problem. Anabia had to convince her mom.
3: So I was searching, like, how the magnet goes inside the skin and how big is the magnet and how to, like, put on the implant.
4: But I was so scared and I decided to not to do it.
3: She was so nervous.
4: It's something going inside their skin and like, I was scared. Oh, she, it's inside her head. Like I still, I feel I won't touch her head. And yeah. But she is more confident than me.
2: Well, Anabia, what did you say to convince her? Because you were the one who, like, you went ahead, you did research, you were doing all sorts of things.
3: So I said, don't be scared.
2: Like, you put your hand on her shoulder, like, you're the mom. Like,
4: yes, it's okay. And even the surgery day, she was more confident than me. She was like smiling and she's going with the whole team, and like, I was crying.
2: Anabia runs the show, and you can hear how she does it in conversation with me and her mom, Zahra, on the podcast version of this episode, wherever you listen to podcasts. Trevor, you know what I can't get out of my head this episode?
1: The toe?
2: Yeah, there's that. But also, body, yaddy, yaddy, yaddy, yaddy, yaddy, yaddy, because that's what the show's all about. So it's been like in a loop in my head.
1: It's true, man. And I will say this to you. I'm very quick to point out often my faults in my body, because I think as I age, Efi, mm-hmm. I don't know if I've talked about this with you. Probably have every day. My knees crack when I walk. My love handles have become a permanent resident on my body. I'm discovering, Efi, how a sneeze is basically an attack on my body. It's not fun.
2: No.
1: But when your body is at its best, it can do some pretty incredible things, like winning a medal at the 2024 Paralympics in Paris.
5: And now it is the bronze medal, by the looks of it, in this women's PT WC race. Taylor of Canada will pick up the bronze medal in the smallest of margins. What a performance for Leanne Taylor of Canada. And isn't she delighted? But I tell you what, Heather, she had to work for that. Boy, did she have to work for that.
1: It took years of hard work, dedication, and sacrifice before Leanne Taylor was able to hold a Paralympic bronze medal in her hands for triathlon. And today, while sitting with her at her kitchen table, having done nothing at all to deserve it, it's my turn. So this is the medal?
6: Yeah.
1: Can I pick it up?
6: Of course. Yeah, go for it.
1: Oh, geez. I almost dropped it. First thing I did was, it's heavier than I thought it'd be.
6: Yeah, they are heavy. I saw Summer McIntosh did an interview where she was talking about how heavy they are. And I at first was like, oh, she just has so many. She's so dramatic. And then I put it on and I was like, nope, she's right. They're heavy.
1: Do you just wear this around the house all day?
6: No.
1: I would never take it off.
6: My son would like to, though. He's pretty interested in it.
1: Where do you keep it?
6: It just lives under our coffee machine.
1: Under the, it just props it up a little bit.
6: Keeps it even, you know?
1: Oh my gosh. Take me back to the day when you won this. What was that moment like?
6: It was really surreal. I think the best part of the games was that we had so many friends and family there. I think we had like 25 people fly to Paris to be there on the day. And so just having that experience in front of them was really special. And there's this recording that my friend took of me crossing the line. But my favorite part of it is actually the audio. You can hear like each of my friends and family members just going absolutely nuts. And it's just like my favorite sound in the world is like how they felt when I was crossing the line.
1: It's been a long road for Leanne to get to where she is today. In 2018, she was out for a bike ride when suddenly she lost control on a hill and went over her handlebars. Leanne tried to get up, but she couldn't. And later in the hospital, she got the news that she was paralyzed from the waist down.
6: I was 25 when I was injured, so I was kind of at that age where my life was starting to pull together. I'd met the person that I wanted to be with, and I had a job that I really loved. And so then being injured and kind of having all of that turn into a question mark was really scary. When I was in the hospital, we set this goal of trying to build this life post-injury that we wouldn't go back and change. That was like what we wanted, is to put things in our life that we wouldn't really regret being injured as being this awful thing that happened, just like, you know, one of the things that happened in my life. And that was a big part of my recovery, is kind of accepting, like, I'm not going to play beach volleyball. That's not going to work for me. But then what things can we do? And motherhood definitely was a big question that I had, but I was too nervous to ask for a couple months even, I think. And then I met another

0: Paralympian who I knew had had children and had a similar injury to me. So asking her about it, I realized that it was possible for me, and she had gone on to have twins. So clearly, you know, people were doing this, and that really gave me a lot of encouragement seeing people who had come before me and done these things that I wanted to do.
1: What made you so nervous to ask?
0: I think I didn't want to hear that the answer was no, or I didn't want, kind of a lot of the time when you ask questions like that, there's a lot of like sympathy that comes with the response, which I understand, but it's hard to take. And so I think I just wasn't ready to hear it, and I had to wait until I was ready for whatever the response was.
1: The response was yes. Leanne got pregnant just after the Olympic Games, and Oliver just turned one last month.
2: Hi, baby.
0: He's amazing. He's so funny. He has as much energy as you would expect the son of a triathlete to have. So we're chasing him constantly. He just started talking a lot, and he's walking now, and he's very fast. So I never transfer out of my chair anymore because I just cannot chase him quickly enough. But it's so much fun.
1: When you started thinking of becoming a mom, how much of that was wondering what your body was capable of?
0: I think that was definitely part of it, and more so not like carrying and having a child, but how am I going to look after him? And is he going to miss out on things? And I think a lot of that we sort of practiced, which I think sport taught me. So when, before he came along, we had bought the car seat already, and we had like made sure I could get the car seat in the car, and how was I going to carry him, and how was I going to do all these little parts of it. And so then when he came along, it was really cool because it was kind of like this experiment that we were practicing all these things. And then when he came along, and we were like, oh yeah, it works.
1: Ollie's one now.
0: Yeah.
1: And he's, as you mentioned earlier, like living his best life at this moment. What surprised you the most about parenting as a paraplegic?
0: I think I wasn't expecting how babies just take their parents as they are. And like so many aspects of raising him become special, and they're our thing. And so like when someone goes to pick him up, like the typical way you would pick up a baby, he sits on my lap instead. He doesn't hold on. And so when my mom went to hold him, she's like, why is he so heavy? What is he doing? And I'm like, oh yeah, I don't hold him like that. He doesn't know how to do that. Sit him on your lap and he's fine. And so I think it was really cool to see like all of these special little things where it's like, he knows how to do it our way and he doesn't know any different.
1: How do people react when you're out and about with Ollie?
0: I feel like there's kind of two pieces to it. One of them, I wish people saw more often, because I think that put a camera on myself, people would conclude that the world is generally a good place, because people so often are like wanting to help us or just offering kindness, or people just see us and you can tell that they're like, oh, that's cool. Mm-hmm. And I love that. But then I think there's a flip side to it where some people are just so uncomfortable with our ability to do something, or they can't imagine it. So they don't feel comfortable to kind of allow it to happen. Mm-hmm. And so sometimes I'll drive somewhere with Oliver and I'll be like putting him in the car, and some people offer to help, which is great. And usually I say like, thank you so much, but no. And then sometimes people really are uncomfortable with that. And they're like, oh, it's easier for me. Just let me do it. And I think there's part of it that I'm like, you know, we got here. Like yes. I put him in the car and we came here. Presumably we had a plan to get home. Like, you know, it's nice of you to offer. And sometimes we do need help, but this is not one of those times. And so I think sometimes people have a really hard time accepting that like that looks different, but it's fine. Mm-hmm. And so I think that it's like that double-edged sword of like, it's so lovely that people would help. And I also think that just because someone's doing something differently doesn't mean that it's worse than the way an able-bodied person would do it. Mm-hmm.
1: Does it challenge you at all to think back to how you thought before the accident?
0: Yeah, I think I just knew nothing about the para world in general, like, you know, para sport or really what life was like for disabled people. And I think that what strikes me is that it's more similar than it is different. And I always felt that throughout my injury recovery, people would kind of talk to you differently, treat you differently. And I'm like, whoa, we're more similar than different. Like very little has changed in the grand scheme of things, other than like the way I get around looks different, mm-hmm. but isn't really that different. You know, we're still getting from A to B. It's not such a big deal.
1: Do you think it's because people are so inclined to put people in buckets?
0: Yeah. And I think partly we don't always encourage the questions that need to be asked. So then people don't know how to navigate the conversation because they've never had it. Mm-hmm. And so when I talk with people about what makes disabled people comfortable versus uncomfortable, I'm like, if there's a reason to ask the question, you can ask the question. So like, if you're inviting me to your house and you want to know, can I get up this, like, you know, a little step, or can I get up this steep of a ramp or whatever? If there's a reason, ask the question. But I

0: think there's times when there's not necessarily a reason. And I'm like, you know, I think you could filter that one for what's not necessary. Mm-hmm. I love the questions kids ask because they have like maybe five questions that like kind of make their parents sweat that they want to ask me. And then after that, they move on to other things. So I had a kid one time at the pool who was like, why do you use a wheelchair? How do you get in a truck? And then she looked at my husband and said, is this your boyfriend? And I was like, yeah, girl, these are the questions we need to know.
1: What I love about you is that you have this amazing social media presence.
2: I'm a paraplegic mom, and I want to show you how me and baby Ollie use everyday items to make life more accessible for me.
1: It's so not just, oh, here's the glory of winning, and here's these races, and here's my medals. It's showing the realities of everyday life, like you having Ollie push the chair behind you, you getting in the car and showing how you get in the car and like put Ollie in the back seat.
2: I told you guys I could pick baby Ollie up off the floor, and now it's time to prove it. The first thing I do is bring him nice and close to my chair so I don't have to reach too far. Then I shift my body back to make sure it doesn't shift forward as I go to pick him up.
1: Why was that so important for you to show all that?
0: I'm really lucky as an athlete that the parasport community is just super, super supportive. And so I knew disabled mothers before I had Ollie, and I had people that I could call and be like, oh my gosh, how do you get him off the floor? What do you do in this situation? How do you make a crib? How do you handle whatever? And I realized how rare that is actually, that a lot of disabled people just don't have that resource. So I wanted to put that stuff out there. So kind of anything that I called someone and said like, oh my gosh, what do you do about this? I tried to make a video so that if someone doesn't have access to that, they can see what it looks like. Especially people who aren't pregnant yet, don't have kids, didn't know it was an option for them, just see it and think like maybe it won't look the same, but parenting in a unique way is possible.
1: What would it have meant for you back in 2018 to log on and see an account like yours?
0: I think it would be so surreal. And I think that it would have just been exciting to see someone choose everything that they wanted, not because it's what their disability kind of lent to. And so I think it was cool for me to be able to be like, well, what I like is triathlon. Can we do that? And what I want is motherhood. Can we do that? I want to keep my job, the job I had before. Can we do that? And so I think it's becoming more acceptable now for disabled people to say like, I don't need to fit in a box. I want to choose what I like as a human. And then how do we make that happen? Yeah.
1: If you could sit beside the woman in the hospital bed 8 years ago and tell her one thing about the body she was going to have, what would you tell her?
0: I think I would tell her she'd be proud of it. And that's such a hard thing, I think, for humans, but especially for women. There's so much pressure on your body to look a certain way and do a certain thing and conform. And I think I would be so proud to know that I didn't conform, but I'm happy with it.
3: Mama?
2: Say hi, Mama. I love you.
3: Hi.
4: Was she getting a little choked up as she was saying that?
1: Oh, definitely. Like her eyes completely like teared up. And there's a pride, which I loved seeing, like when she talked about where she's at right now. And I think it's because like our relationships with our bodies, Efi, they're roller coaster rides. You can go from feeling like so good about it to just being so dismissive of everything that it does for you. Yeah. And just finding ways to just kind of like just crap all over it.
4: Yeah, I think that relationship with your body is hard fought. It doesn't just happen. You gotta do something to get there, to celebrate it, savor it, or change.
1: Big thanks to the team of producers who helped put the show together this week. Sarah Tate, Bridget Forbes, Sam Ruiz Johannes, Jessica Singer, Andrew Hines, and Chris McIntyre for the toe.
4: Chris McIntyre for drinking the toe drink, not donating his toe. His toes are still intact.
1: If you don't know what we're talking about, go check it out on podcast.
4: There you go. I'm Efi Chiwetelu.
1: And I'm Trevor Denier. Take care.

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2: Hi there, I'm Jason D'Souza. Coming up on All Points West, Saanich and Victoria voters will be asked once again whether the municipalities should unite this election. But what does amalgamation actually mean in that context? We will bring you analysis of that question coming up after the news.
3: This is CBC News from Vancouver. Good afternoon, I'm Amelia John. The BC Conservatives have confirmed their candidate for Vancouver Strathcona has been dropped from the party. Jordan McIntosh was described as a university student in his previous bio on the party's website, which has been removed. The NDP accused McIntosh of making several offensive posts on social media, including references that Hitler didn't specifically hate Jewish people. The Prime Minister is in Alberta ahead of next Monday's provincial referendum. Mark Carney is making the case for Alberta staying in Canada. And as Stephanie Cram tells us, he's urging everyone to make sure they cast their ballot.
4: This is a Canada that works. A Canada where we build together, where we could not build alone.
5: A social media video posted by Prime Minister Mark Carney ahead of tonight's Federalist Forever Canadian rally in Calgary, where he's a guest speaker.
6: Polls don't vote, people vote.
5: The Prime Minister met with union leaders today, urging Albertans to vote in Monday's referendum.
7: There couldn't be a worse time for this referendum.
8: It's a dangerous and divided world. It's time for us to come together.
5: While the referendum question on holding a future referendum on separating from Canada has garnered the most attention, Carney told the crowd where he stands on the other nine questions on immigration and constitutional matters.
7: Make sure everyone's out there marking their ballots, including a no to the nine.
5: So far, over 360,000 Albertans have gone to advance polls, and close to 450,000 special mail ballots have been processed. Stephanie Cram, CBC News, Edmonton.
3: A man found guilty on three charges stemming from a 2024 hostage ordeal in Kamloops was in court again today to find out if he will be granted bail. Shelley Joyce reports.
9: A Kamloops jury found Devin Jules guilty this week of forcible confinement, aggravated assault, and uttering threats in connection with an attack that found a victim beaten, stomped on, and having part of his ear cut off in April of 2024. Jules sat in the prisoner's box this morning with several family supporters sitting on his side of the courtroom. Supreme Court Justice Brad Smith listened to Crown Prosecutor Camille Cook as she laid out her reasons why she believed Jules could be at risk to witnesses who testified against him if granted bail. Defense counsel Daniel McNamee said that his client had received what he called a shocking outpouring of support from family and friends and stated that Jules is, quote, the kind of person that can be trusted to get bail. Court will resume tomorrow for a decision on bail. A sentencing date has not yet been set. Shelley Joyce, CBC News, Kamloops.
3: Police in Surrey are asking for previous tenants of a landlord to contact them after he was charged with break and enter. The special investigation section started looking into allegations against 48-year-old Balwinder Singh Bander in January after a tenant claimed he entered their suite without permission and inappropriately touched their clothes. Well, electric scooters or e-scooters won't be getting the green light on Fort St. John streets anytime soon. Matt Preprost explains.
10: Fort St. John Mayor Lilia Hansen questioning the length of BC's electric scooter pilot launched in 2021. Councillors this week voted not to join it. The issue was raised by a resident who's noticed many scooting down the road. City staff say joining the pilot would be costly, requiring new bike lanes and signage, while the RCMP say they're dealing with more public complaints about dirt bikes and other off-road vehicles motoring down the streets. For now, e-scooters are still illegal in Fort St. John. Councillors want the pilot to end and for its regulations to roll out province-wide. The city says it's planning a public education and enforcement campaign with RCMP to make sure local riders know the rules of the road. Matt Preprost, CBC News, Fort St. John.
11: And the Integrated Homicide Investigation Team says it still hasn't been able to identify a body found in Surrey yesterday. The body was discovered on the side of the road on 156th Street. And that is the CBC News from Vancouver. For news anytime, you can go to cbc.ca/bc.
2: Thank you, Amelia. Good afternoon. I'm Jason D'Souza. This is All Points West. Coming up in our first hour of the show, the ER in Port Hardy has reopened after another partial closure this morning. We will bring you details in a moment. And the CBC and the Toronto Star have been investigating the story of Ryan Wedding with exclusive interviews with the FBI, police, and victims. That investigation is now a podcast. We'll hear more about that coming up. Great to have you alongside on this Thursday afternoon. Paul Malcolm is once again with us, keeping his eye on the weather right across the region. Hello, Paul. How's it looking?
12: Good afternoon, Jason. It's looking good. It's been a thoroughly pleasant day here in the South Island, and we can expect more of the same. Not a lot of precipitation coming into the island region. Certainly a little bit here and there, especially in the north. But otherwise, temperatures overnight are going to remain at what we've been seeing, sort of partly clear, partly cloudy, 8-9 degrees. Tomorrow, expect sun or a mix of sun and cloud in most regions. West Vancouver Island might see a little bit of a few showers in the morning, and the north will certainly see a bit of rain in the morning. Temperatures will be between 16 here in the South Island, getting up to 20 inland and 11 in the north.
2: Paul, thank you. Let's take our first look at how the ferries are moving with the major sailings, starting with Swartz Bay to Sawasin. There is 19% of the deck space available for the 4 o'clock sailing, and 18% of that deck space remains for both the 5 o'clock and 7 o'clock sailings tonight. Meanwhile, in Nanaimo, Departure Bay to Horseshoe Bay, you're looking at 20% of the deck space that remains for the 4 o'clock sailing. And for Duke Point to Sawasin, the 5:45 sailing has just 14% of that deck space available. 6 minutes past 3 o'clock. While the emergency room in Port Hardy has reopened after another partial closure this morning, the ER was closed from 7 until 10:30. The emergency room is already closed overnight from 5 p.m. onwards. That's been the case now for 3 years. Over the Thanksgiving long weekend, the ER was also closed for four additional hours during the day. Island Health said it was because of limited care provider availability. Pat Corbett-Labatt is the mayor of Port Hardy. Here she is in conversation with the CBC's Maurice Zeidler.
13: I'm very disappointed that we've had another hospital clear. We've had the evening closures for over 3 years, and it's stable at that, but the last little bit, having daytime closures, is very disheartening and very upsetting. We have amazing staff that are currently working at Island Health, and they're doing the best they can, but it's flu and cold season, and unfortunately, there's just not enough staff.
14: But what does it do for residents when the ER is closed during the day as well as the evening?
13: Well, if it's life-threatening, then they go to Port McNeill Hospital. If it's not life-threatening, then both the private clinic is open extended hours, and they have more staff on as well. The Island Health Primary Health Clinic has added hours into their and more visits, like drop-in visits.
14: Right, so there are other services available. Do you think that this kind of affects how you're feeling about the long-term closures as well, or that this situation's not going to be getting any better anytime soon?
13: I am still hopeful that they are working to extend our ER hours, and that this is just a blimp in the road, that we will have 24/7 ER back open. I had hoped sooner than this, obviously, but yeah, I'm still hopeful.
14: As you know, we're in the midst of a provincial and municipal election. What do you want, elected officials or candidates to keep in mind with this closure?
13: By having the closures,

0: which are very, very, very unfortunate, it brings it to the forefront that our ER needs to be back open 24/7. Citizens want it back open 24/7. And that we're aware that we're not the only rural community that's suffering. But all rural communities want their ERs back open 24/7.
1: That was Port Hardy Mayor Patricia Corbett-Labatt speaking with our reporter Maurice Zeidler. Mayor Corbett-Labatt has been acclaimed for another term in Port Hardy. Island Health said it could not comment on the situation because its communications are limited during provincial elections. In an email update, it said it was able to secure additional staffing support for the day, and the Port Hardy ER is expected to stay open for normal hours until 5 this afternoon. It's 10 minutes now past 3 o'clock. Well, in 2002, Ryan Wedding was at the Olympics in Salt Lake City, Utah, representing Canada in slalom. Fast forward to a couple of years ago, and he is all over the news for a very different reason.
2: Ryan James Wedding, currently on the FBI's top 10 most wanted list. He controls one of the most prolific and violent drug trafficking organizations in this world.
1: Launching today a new 6-episode podcast will take listeners behind the scenes of the investigation into how Canadian snowboarder Wedding allegedly built a deadly global drug empire. Michelle Shepherd is the host and joins us now from our Toronto studio. Hi, Michelle.
3: Hi, how are you?
1: I'm doing really well. Thank you for making the time with us. And to start, for people who haven't, you know, perhaps been closely following Ryan Wedding's story, how would you summarize it?
3: It's a crazy case. Ryan Wedding is the Canadian that is at the center of this sensational true crime story. And what we try to do in the podcast is trace, you know, his roots from growing up in Thunder Bay through to BC and snowboarding career to the, you know, Salt Lake Olympics, where he competed as a snowboarder in 2002. And then in the 25 years after that, what happened to have him end up, you know, with a $15 million bounty on his head from, you know, the FBI, and being compared to by Kash Patel as a modern day Pablo Escobar? So we dig into that, and there's so many people involved in that story.
1: It is a wild story. What is it about it that grabbed you so much, would you say?
3: Well, it is one of those stories that, you know, you can't make this stuff up. That fact is stranger than fiction. You know, on a personal level, this is a co-production between Toronto Star and the CBC. And Toronto Star was where I was a reporter for 20 years. So it was really exciting for me to go back and connect with my old workplace and join forces with a new up-and-coming reporter there, Calvi Leon, who had been on this story right from the beginning. So she had done this amazing investigation. And it was really fun to be able to bring, you know, all our different skill sets together to create this series.
1: Can you tell us a little bit more about Calvi's unique connection to the story?
3: Yeah, she had just started at the Toronto Star when she was called out to a homicide scene in November 2023. And it was this awful case in Caledon, Ontario, where a couple who from India who'd been visiting their daughter here had essentially been assassinated in their home. The daughter had been shot 13 times and survived. Father killed right away. The mother died later in hospital. And Calvi just, you know, was like, what? Nothing about the case made sense. And she learned that it was a case of mistaken identity. And then you go fast forward to a year later, and the FBI is charging, you know, this former Olympian, Ryan Wedding, with their murder. And, you know, as we discover, it was, you know, the allegations are that he ordered this hit, but the assassins had the wrong address. It's such a tragic case. That's sort of how we begin and really end our podcast. But that's how it begins. And then we go back and put all the pieces together.
1: Michelle, what do you think it is about the medium of a podcast specifically that allows this story to be told in such a way that will clearly resonate with listeners?
3: I've come to podcasting a little bit later in my career. I really enjoy it now as one of my favorite long form of journalism, because you have the time and space. So everybody's probably, you know, seen the headlines about Ryan Wedding, maybe, you know, consumed some news stories on it. But we have 6 parts, you know, almost 3 hours to take you behind the scenes, to explain the journalism and with listeners to really bring you along in our investigation. And so that's what I love about it. I guess the challenge about podcasting as well is that by inherently it's kind of a form of entertainment.
1: Yes.
3: Yeah. It can be sensational. This is a sensational case. And that was one of the tough aspects of doing this, that we wanted to make sure we were really respectful of the victims who are at the heart of this. You know, this isn't entertainment. This is real life. This is journalism. And there are real people involved in these crimes.
1: Well, let's talk a little bit more about that challenge. When you as a journalist are telling the hard parts of this story, walk us through what that experience is like.
3: Yeah, I mean, I really believe in that. I've had training as, you know, trauma-informed yeah. journalist and being really sensitive. I think sometimes when we do that well in media, it's really powerful. I think, unfortunately, a lot of times it doesn't get done well. Mm-hmm. But in this case in particular, yeah, there were some people that were really tragic. The murder that I spoke about earlier, Jaspreet Sidhu is the daughter who was shot 13 times. She's an incredible woman. She did speak to us. Calvi met her really early on, formed a really good relationship with her. I think we have a clip listening to her, just a little bit of a warning. It's really, really tragic. It's really difficult to listen to.
4: My father was shot in front of me. I heard my mother's last screams. And after that, it was complete silence. Only the noises of gunshots were there. That's it. My mom was in another room. My father was in front of me. He died. I wasn't able to do anything.
3: I mean, you can just hear it in her voice. It's so heartbreaking, but she's also so incredible. She's so strong. Mm-hmm. We've spoken to her more recently when she's, you know, still recovering. She actually has a lawsuit out against police force here, which is part of the podcast, a really interesting thing to follow. But yeah, she's a remarkable woman, and we really kept her in our thoughts as we did this.
1: Michelle, where is Ryan Wedding now?
3: He is in custody. So he was arrested in January 2026. We were able to get down there for his arraignment, which was really interesting to be able to finally lay eyes on him. And he will be going to trial. It was originally scheduled for this fall. It's been delayed to next year. It may get delayed again. It's a really complicated case, but he will eventually have a day in court.
1: Michelle, really good to hear from you today. Thank you so much for this.
3: Thanks very much for having me.
1: That is Michelle Shepherd, who is an investigative reporter and co-host of Most Wanted Olympian. The first two episodes of the podcast are now available on CBC Uncover and Toronto Star Suspicion podcast feeds. 16 minutes past 3 o'clock. Well, the Kootenay band Moontrix is on the island next week with dates in Cumberland and here in Victoria. Here they are with a song called Forest of My Soul.

0: That was the band Moon Tricks with a song called Forest of My Soul. Well, Darius Madavi is our science and climate specialist and is with us now from our Vancouver studio. Hello, Darius.
1: Hello.
0: What are you seeing weather-wise right across the region?
1: Well, many folks seeing more sunshine today for sure. Also warming temperatures, especially if you find yourself inland today and likely at least to start the day tomorrow. Quite warm, getting up around 21 degrees at the highest end. Even areas by the water, though, up around 16, 17 for the South Island and East Coast. Only a couple degrees cooler for the West Coast of the island and a bit cooler than that for the North Island. But on the whole, a very pleasant day. As we look to tomorrow, we are going to start to see some rain making its way down the island from north to south. So expect that to arrive probably around the early morning hours for the North Island and then continue to work its way down, probably reaching the South Island by the evening or maybe the overnight hours, probably evening. And then again, throughout the day, just going to be moving south. So the further north you are, the sooner you're going to get that. We are also going to see winds pick up as we watch that precipitation arrive. We're going to see a cold front moving across that will drop temperatures as well throughout the weekend. But the big winds will be arriving Friday night into earlier on Saturday. And then again, from north to south, we'll be clearing up, seeing more sunshine and drying out. Besides that first blast of rain, looks like Saturday will be pretty dry towards the end of the day with some sunshine, and Sunday, pretty similar picture, although potentially some rain will arrive for the North Island before the end of the weekend.
0: All right. Darius, do you have a fun fact for us today?
1: I do. Yesterday we were talking about plankton. I don't know if you recall.
0: How could I not? It was yesterday.
1: I didn't want to presume.
0: What are you presuming about my memory here? It was yesterday.
1: I don't know. I was just trying to segue. I was waiting for my notes to load. But honestly, I don't think I need them because this one is it's pretty straightforward, but it's fun. Okay. The ocean is the, at least in my opinion, most underappreciated source of Earth's oxygen. When I think of photosynthesis, I think when most folks do, the first thing I think of is trees.
0: Yeah, it's like the Amazon rainforest.
1: Yes, exactly. I think that's usually what people think of, at least some kind of land plant. But at least half of the oxygen, and some estimates put it quite a bit higher, half the oxygen produced on Earth comes from the ocean. Now, the vast majority of that is from photosynthetic plankton that are floating at or near the surface, so maybe the top 200 meters or so. So the whole ocean doesn't get the credit, but at least the top of it is producing a lot of oxygen. As we talked about yesterday, plankton refers to all kinds of things. Mm-hmm. In this case, the oxygen is mainly coming from drifting plants and algae, but also a very significant amount coming from microscopic bacteria. A small number of bacteria, you know, all things considered, are photosynthetic, but some of them produce a lot of oxygen. In fact, roughly 5%, which doesn't sound that high, but from one species of bacteria, 5% of the Earth's oxygen. This is Prochlorococcus. This is a single ocean bacterium that is producing a ton of the Earth's oxygen. I also want to note the amount of oxygen being produced in any one part of the ocean does vary quite a bit with the seasons. So for instance, the northern BC waters produce hardly any oxygen during the winter time as things get cold. And then they start to produce more and more as the season warms up, just like land plants do. It's the same situation here on land. And the other thing I wanted to note is that on the whole, I know I'm saying that the ocean should get credit for producing a lot of oxygen, but it also consumes a lot of it. The ocean consumes, and you know, all the organisms and processes happening within the ocean consume roughly as much oxygen as they produce. So it balances out to roughly net zero. But it's the same thing in the Amazon. That balances out to roughly net zero. There are very few ecosystems, places across the Earth where you end up with a net production of oxygen. Although I'm not going to spoil it. That's a free fun fact for another day.
0: That it is, and I will remember that fun fact when you deliver it to me. I promise I will. Darius, thank you for this.
1: Thank you.
0: That is Darius Madavi, our science and climate specialist. He joins us every day at this time. 25 minutes now past 3 o'clock, and if Alberta decides to go down the separation road, what happens to a place like Banff? an important symbol of both Canada and Alberta, run in part by Ottawa within the province. Well, Pia Chattopadhyay, the host of the Sunday magazine, went to Banff to find out. She spoke with the CBC's Sarah Galashan.
2: Last year was a record number of visitors to Banff, 4.5 million people, Sarah. So just think of that over 365 days of the year. Of course, the majority of people go in those really busy, touristy summer months. Another way to look at it, Sarah, is that every day of the year, between 10,000 and 24,000 vehicles pass through Banff. So some of those are visitors, yes. But Sarah, if you think about it, if you live in Calgary and say you get oranges from Mexico or citrus fruit, there's a very good chance that that citrus fruit made its way to the coast of BC and then is put on a truck and it goes right through Banff because the Trans-Canada Highway goes right through Banff. And so most of the things that head from the west coast further east in our country go right through Banff. So there's a lot of traffic, there's a lot of people, and as you know, there's a lot of wonderful animals to see as well.
3: Let's talk about the referendum, because there's 10 questions on the ballot, and five of them are focusing on immigration policies and the kind of access that temporary residents have to public services like healthcare and education. And some of those individuals are helping to, you know, keep places like Banff going largely. So how does a conversation on immigration play out in a place like Banff?
2: Yeah, Banff, of course, has visitors from all over the world. It also has people from all over the world working there. You know this, having been there. You walk into a restaurant, a shop, or just on the street, you see all kinds of different faces, all kinds of different accents from around the world. One in three people in Banff who work there are foreign-born. Now, some of those are temporary foreign workers. Some of them are young people who come through another visa scheme. But the reality is that Banff depends on people from around the world coming to work and keeping all the businesses going. And so it's an economic concern that's going on in Banff, for the town of Banff, about what might happen depending on how this referendum goes. The mayor of Banff, who I spoke with, Corey DeMano, said, first of all, she is really alarmed that the questions are being asked, and also ashamed, because Banff is a place that prides itself on welcoming people from all over the world. And she really thinks that even asking these questions sends a message to people of all stripes that Alberta may not want them there. The questions themselves, as you said, there's five of them. They're pretty dense. But they generally, and if I can just sort of put them under umbrella, talk about if people who are non-permanent residents or non-Canadian citizens should have access to social services, education, health care, whether or not they should pay a premium for those. And I interviewed the Alberta minister in charge of immigration, said, like, what are you going to do with the answers to these questions? And he said they haven't made any firm decisions on what policy changes there may be, but they will listen to the voices of Albertans and take things from there.
0: That is Pia Chattopadhyay, the host of the Sunday magazine. And yes, that vote that is taking place, or those series of questions that will be voted on, including the separation question in Alberta, takes place on Monday, October the 19th. And here in BC, well, British Columbians have a number of choices to make as well, starting this weekend, unless, of course, you have already participated in advanced voting. This Saturday, the 17th, is the municipal elections taking place right across the province. CBC has you covered with an election special, and I will be taking you through all of the Vancouver Island results on Saturday night. That comes your way on Saturday. And then a week from Saturday, well, we're back at it, this time at the provincial level. October 24th is the provincial election. And yes, once again, they've got you fully covered wherever it is you get CBC from. Speaking of the provincial election, last night was the only broadcast debate of the campaign. We're going to take a look back at how the leaders performed and what you need to know. That story and much more coming up after the news.

0: This is CBC News from Vancouver. Good afternoon, I'm Amelia John. Another BC Conservative candidate has been dropped over controversial and offensive social media posts. As Katie DeRosa reports, it's the second time it's happened during the campaign.
1: The BC Conservatives say 18-year-old Jordan McIntosh is no longer their candidate for Vancouver Strathcona. NDP candidate Calista Ryan shared posts on social media from an anonymous Twitter account that has been linked to McIntosh. The account made claims that Hitler didn't specifically hate Jews and that the Holocaust may not have been the goal.
2: You know, I see these comments as hateful, and that's something we absolutely need to call out and address.
1: CBC News has not been able to reach McIntosh for comment. The BC Conservatives say the posts were made 3 years ago when McIntosh was 15 years old. His biography on the party's website, which has since been removed, describes him as an undergraduate student in geological engineering. This is the second time in this election that the Conservatives have dropped a candidate over offensive social media posts. The party would not make Lauren Dirksen available for an interview about McIntosh's removal or the party's vetting process. Katie DeRosa, CBC News, Vancouver.
0: British Columbians tuned in last night to what was perhaps the most definitive moment of the year in BC politics. The leaders of the three major parties hashed it out in a nearly two-hour debate ahead of the provincial election. As Jessica Chung explained, it's not clear yet whether it will make a difference to voters.
3: I didn't think there was a clear winner.
4: Political scientist Hamish Telford says all three leaders had wins and losses.
3: There was no knockout blow. There were no obvious gaffes.
4: NDP leader David Eby entered the debate needing to convince voters that BC is heading in the right direction under his leadership. But Telford says he missed the mark.
3: He sounded a bit exasperated trying to persuade people that his policies were working.
4: The other two candidates, both relatively unknown names, had the task of introducing themselves to voters. Telford says BC Conservative leader Lauren Dirksen was weaker on policy, but
3: I thought he probably won the beer contest, that more people would want to go out for a beer with him after the debate than anyone else.
4: He says BC Green Party's Emily Lowen appealed to younger voters, but fell short of convincing the wider population that she's a viable alternative. Question now is if this will make a difference. A recent poll found 15% of voters are still undecided, and Election Day is October 24th. Jessica Chung, CBC News, Vancouver.
0: The city of Richmond is planning to expropriate a beloved indoor water park, raising questions about property rights. Stephen Chua has more.
5: For the city of Richmond, leasing water mania is not enough. It wants to be the owner. A notice shown to CBC News by the property owner's lawyer says the city wants to seize the facility in order to secure what it deems essential community services. Local swimmer Rosemary Nickerson says it's a good thing. She thinks it guarantees public access to the facility.
6: Watermania is the only competitive pool we have in the city of Richmond.
5: Jim Karpik, a consultant for the property owner, 14,300 Entertainment Boulevard Investments, is calling this case unprecedented.
7: It's a concern for all owners because if the city can just say, gee, I like your property and here's a use we can make of it that's a legitimate municipal use, we're just going to take it from you.
5: A legal inquiry into the matter will be held in November. Richmond Mayor Malcolm Brody says expropriation is used very infrequently, but water mania is an important facility the city wants to secure for the long term. Stephen Chua, CBC News, Richmond.
0: The Burnaby School District is warning parents and guardians that personal information may have been compromised in a cyber attack last month. Morton Ran Hendrickson is

0: be closed overnight from 5 p.m. onwards. Island Health says it couldn't comment because its communications are limited during the provincial election campaign. And that is the CBC News from Vancouver.
1: Amelia, thank you. Welcome back to All Points West. I'm Jason D'Souza, and I just wanted to let you all know about a programming note on the show tomorrow. Our Grow at Home gardening column is going to be coming up on the program tomorrow. You might be familiar with me mentioning, since we launched this column a couple of months ago, that it takes place every third Friday of the month. Next Friday is going to be a bit of a different one, as you might imagine, because it will be the eve of the provincial election, so we'll be having some very special programming next Friday. So instead, we didn't want to lose your gardening questions. I know folks continue to send us those questions, which we love. So our Grow at Home column will take place tomorrow after the 4:30 news. If you're wondering what our column is, if you hadn't had a chance to listen to it yet, it's great. Kayla Seifred, who's the educational director at the Compost Education Center in Victoria, joins us on these Fridays to take your questions directly about anything you're growing, veggies in the garden, things you're thinking about before the winter season. 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We will be continuing to take these questions until tomorrow afternoon, but the earlier you get them into us, the more likely we'll have a chance to actually get your questions on air to Kayla. So there's a couple of ways you can get those questions to us. Right now, you can send us an email, allpointswest@cbc.ca, allpointswest@cbc.ca. You can also text us your questions as well. That number is 250-661-6157. Once again, that's 250-661-6157. So please get us your gardening questions now. And as I say, Kayla will join us right after the 4:30 news tomorrow afternoon. For now, it's 3:36, so let's check in with our business desk and Chris Edwards.
2: Good afternoon. Let's begin with some notable new statistics about car sales in Canada. They're growing. Statistics Canada reported this morning that about 175,000 new motor vehicles were sold across the country in August. That was about 5% more than last year, and in dollar terms, sales increased nearly 9%. But the big new stat was EV sales. They jumped 55% year over year and now make up more than 1 in 8 new vehicle sales. We spoke to Scott Sherabura about that. He runs an advisory group on EV infrastructure and said EV sales will definitely not grow that much every year. A big reason this time was the return of the EV rebates.
3: Very clear that they've had a big impact, both in terms of number of sales. So we did see quite a big uptick. But we saw a significant decline last year when the incentives went away and a big uptick when they came back. So quite clearly they had an impact there. But they've also had a strong impact on pricing. So there's a $50,000 cap on the transaction price in order to qualify for the credit. And so we're seeing a lot more of the affordable models being available and being quite popular amongst Canadians, which has actually driven down the average price of EVs in Canada by quite a bit.
2: Remember, you can get up to $5,000 off a new EV if it's built here in Canada, $2,500 if it's a hybrid. And those incentives went away last year. And as Sherabura says, now they're back. Canada will also be getting 50,000 Chinese EVs this year. Sherabura says 6 different Chinese brands are planning to enter our market. He says the next big step is improving EV infrastructure. Let's turn now to a challenging topic for many folks, elderly care. A new study says only 19% of Canadian respondents have a financial plan prepared for their aging or sick parents. This is from a survey by Sun Life. I spoke to Adiala O'Malley about this. She's a wealth coach based here in Calgary. And she said that's a major problem because many people make the mistake of assuming that since we have universal health care, that will cover the bulk of all of those costs. And while, yes, services literally provided at a hospital are free, long-term care homes, assisted living, and especially retirement homes are only partially covered, if at all, and that can have huge financial consequences.
4: When the what ifs becomes the what is, it's kind of daunting because there usually people have to tap into their homes if they're fortunate enough to have a mortgage. They have to do things like reverse mortgages to tap into funds. So because people are underestimating the extent of the expenses that are coming their way, they tap into things that the financial products that the banks are offering, which may not be the best option, but they don't really have any other options. And for those who don't have a home, they end up

0: digging deeper into debt.
1: According to Edward Jones Canada, on average, caregivers spend over $7,000 a year out of pocket. And if you put your parents in a long-term home, you will likely spend much, much more than that. Thousands of dollars a month just for room and board. And caregivers who choose to care for their parents at home themselves commonly have to forego working because they spend nearly 90 hours a week on average caring for their parents. So financial planning here is essential. And finally, the war on phone scammers continues, and now Canadian banks are deploying a new weapon to the battlefield. They're teaming up with telecoms to launch a new anti-fraud platform that will allow them to share intelligence about fraudsters with each other. That might not sound like much, but the Australians have reportedly cut their scam losses by about 40% employing the same strategy. It's going to be called the Cross-Sector Anti-Fraud Exchange, involving RBC, BMO, the Bank of Nova Scotia, and National Bank. Bell & Telus will also play a role. Canadians lost over $700 million to scams last year, and that's only the reported losses. The real number is likely well into the billions. For CBC Radio, I'm Chris Edwards.
2: Chris, thank you. It is 20 minutes now to 4 o'clock, and one of the issues that's consistently top of mind for British Columbians going into this provincial election is housing. So at last night's debate, provincial leaders with the NDP, Conservatives and Greens were asked about their party's approach to housing policy. Up first, we'll hear from Conservative Party leader Lauren Dirksen, who was asked what he would do differently from previous governments on that file.
3: A number of things that I think are happening in this space, and of course, we're all concerned about this. I mean, we see youth now priced out of our real estate market, which is shocking. And I've seen my own daughters struggle through that and the challenges that are in front of them. But there are things in this space that are not being talked about, or certainly not being talked about in a robust way. And what I mean by that is that we have a step code in this province that has to be reviewed. It absolutely must. It has added so much cost for British Columbians to build homes, or apartments, condos. It doesn't matter. But the other thing is the bureaucratic nightmare that builders are under. And this is all builders. I know David will certainly have some comments there, but the reality is that this is all builders that are faced with this. I talked to somebody in Comox the other day that's been waiting for a year for permits to build their home. It is shocking to me that we can't seem to get past this this bureaucratic nightmare in this province, not just with housing, but everything else. And the reality is we have to improve the relationship with our municipalities. There is no way that David Eby or anybody else in Victoria should be demanding what municipalities build, where and how. We have to improve that relationship.
2: That was BC Conservative Party leader Lauren Dirksen. Here is BC Green Party leader Emily Lowen responding on whether her party's plan to decommodify housing will impact people's investments.
4: The issue with buying a home is that many, many people in my generation can't even imagine that possibility. And, you know, we see home ownership as a lottery system rather than a possible pathway that we can, you know, frugally scrimp and save towards. And then I find that really heartbreaking. People should feel like they're safe and that they have genuine home ownership. And I want to make that more available to every British Columbian. But we also see a third of British Columbians are renters. And neither party on this stage are prepared to stand up and support renters, you know, with things like vacancy control. That was brought in by the Dave Barrett government in the 1970s, an NDP government that would protect tenants against profit hikes in between vacancies. You know, things like this would also support small businesses, but critically, we need to restart the Community Housing Fund and get back into the business of building social housing.
2: That was BC Green Party leader Emily Lowen. BC NDP leader David Eby was challenged on his government's housing policies by the debate moderator, Shachi Curl.
5: You, for a decade, your government pushed density and ever-increasing supply, even, as mentioned, against the wishes of many communities worried they couldn't absorb it. Now there are thousands of new condos in BC sitting unsold because they don't suit buyers' needs. Instead of allowing the market to correct, you offered to bail out the developers. My question is, who have you really been listening to on this file? British Columbians or real estate executives?
6: Yeah, wow. Shachi, that's not correct, and I'm happy for the opportunity to set the record.
0: record straight. It's hard to think of something more important for British Columbians than a home. You know, if you're looking for a young person looking to set up your life, if you're a senior, you've paid your dues, you want a safe place to live, housing is fundamental. And I'll admit, I'm a bit of a housing nerd. I really believe that we can address housing issues and ensure the British Columbians get those homes. And in fact, we're seeing that. I know not every British Columbian is feeling it yet, but 24 months in a row, rents have been decreasing year over year in British Columbia. That's because we have built so much rental housing, sometimes in partnership with developers, sometimes directly. We've also asked communities to take on more homes. Shachi, you're absolutely right about that. And our argument was, when we build more homes to buy, prices will come down for British Columbians. But what we've seen is now 5,000 vacant brand new condos behind locked doors with the developers who built them, thanks to our rule changes, refusing to make them available the price British Columbians want to pay. We'll make sure that they release those homes, give them a year to sell them, and if they don't, we'll put an additional tax on, just like we did with the vacant homes that people were holding as investments. And it opened up 10,000 homes for rent for British Columbians.
2: That was BC NDP leader David Eby at last night's debate. Now, if you have something you'd like to add, your thoughts on the debate, who you thought came out on top, we'd love to hear from you. You can send us an email, allpointswest@cbc.ca, or you can text us at any time, 250-661-6157. That is our text line, 250-661-6157. Well, the dynamic twin sister duo Fionn has a concert at the Queen's in Nanaimo tonight. Have a listen to this song called I Put My Makeup On.

0: tomorrow night in Cumberland. And you know what? I think my days might be wrong here. They're in Nanaimo, and then they're going to be in Cumberland, and then Victoria. It's 11 minutes now to 4 o'clock. You're listening to All Points West on CBC Radio 1. Well, Lena Dunham's Girls is returning to the air next year. It will be a limited edition 5-episode revival of the classic 2010s show and will follow the 4 main characters who are now in their 40s. It comes as we're seeing a surge in interest among younger viewers. Tara Thorne is a Halifax-based filmmaker and a huge fan of Girls. She joins us now for more. Hi, Tara.
1: Hi, Jason.
0: So for anyone who hasn't seen Girls, I wonder how you would describe the show.
1: I would describe it as an irreverent coming-of-age comedy about 4 women trying to make it big or just make it at all in New York City.
0: Mm. Why do you love it so much, Tara?
1: I love it so much because it's very sharp and funny and romantic and messy. It is about romantic relationships, but it's also about female friendship and how complicated that can be. But what I really love is that Lena Dunham was 25 years old when she created it. And she also had the audacity to not be skinny and put her not skinny body on TV with no clothes on quite a bit. And it made people so angry. She was such a lightning rod of the time. And it was wild if you consider the amount of press and blog posts, which is a wild phrase to say in 2026, that were dedicated to Lena Dunham at that time. You would swear the show was as popular as Friends, but it was only about 2 million people a week were watching it, which, you know, is a lot in your yard, but it's not a lot in the scope of American network television. So it's very interesting to me that this is happening at all, but I'm also very interested to see, now that the world is so different and the way we absorb media is so different, what's going to happen when this reboot airs.
0: And I want to talk more about this reboot in just a moment, but you let me know what you think of this thought that I have. You know, I love movies and I love television shows, but I feel like I don't have the same relationship with movies I love that I do with television shows that I love, in that I can rewatch them at any time and almost make a tradition amongst those rewatch sessions. Do you feel that way about Girls?
1: I do feel that way. I rewatch Girls every summer. It was shot in the summers. And so I basically, it ended in 2017 and I started that rewatch process in 2018 because they're also 20-minute episodes and there's 10 a season. So they go by pretty quickly. And the reason I think TV shows work differently than movies is just you're with the people for so much longer. You're just with them through so many more milestones in their lives and deeper into characterization. So you just, you know, you fall into old patterns and it's comforting.
0: I alluded to a surge in interest amongst younger viewers for the show in particular. Can you tell us a little bit more about that?
1: I mean, I think it's coming from TikTok. I don't know about TikTok. Please don't ask me. But you can tell when like something has hit TikTok because it's suddenly everywhere. And, you know, I'm still on Twitter for better or for worse, mostly worse. And girls' memes are very, very popular. There's a ton of GIFs. There's a ton of screenshots that get used for a lot of things. So I think, for whatever reason, it's really just meeting the moment right now.
0: Tell us a little bit more about this reboot. Are you excited? I know you're excited, but I guess I wonder if you're nervous as well when something you love so much gets a contemporary version. How are you feeling about it all?
1: I absolutely am nervous. I'm very trepidatious for 2 reasons. One, Lena Dunham had a couple shows after Girls. One was called Camping with Jennifer Garner, and one was called Too Much with Meg Stalter that came out last year. And they just didn't hit the way Girls hit. You know, whatever the magical alchemy of casting, setting, direction, writing, all that stuff, it just is. She's never followed it up, which, you know, we know this in music. It's like you have a great debut album and then they want a new record 6 months later. But it's like you spent your whole life writing the first one. Mm. So I'm curious to see what Hannah Horvath's voice is going to sound like in 2027. Now that her, you know, kid that she had at the end of the show is 12 years old. And it's like, how is she even going to begin to interact with her old friends? And I'm also worried because reboots historically aren't good. Can you think of a good one? Sex in the City? No. Gilmore Girls? No. No. X-Files first time? No. No. So, you know, it's just the odds are truly stacked against it. And I would not want the weight of those expectations on my show.
0: Well, finally, do you think this speaks to the 2010s being in vogue in so many ways? And it's funny because I even when you were mentioning her child being born at the end and now 12 years old, I sometimes think like, oh, the 2010s, that was just a couple of years ago. But it's not. It's not.
1: I know. I think we've begun to refer to that era as peak millennial optimism. And, you know, it was the Obama presidency and things were just a lot calmer then. You know, to call back to Twitter, I see the worst thing that I've ever seen in my life every day. And, you know, we were not built for the news year in the news. We were not built for the intensity of this news cycle. And things have been very bleak and very grim in this, you know, in since Trump and COVID together. So I think people are just really, I wouldn't call this a comfort show necessarily, but it's a comforting time. And I think we just really want to be back there to just escape our current reality. Mm.
0: Tara, thank you so much for making the time with us today. Real pleasure to speak with you.
1: Thanks so much, Jason.
0: That is Tara Thorne, who is a Halifax-based filmmaker and a huge fan of Girls. Well, indie rock band Jane's Party has a new album. This one will take you to the news. Here's a track called Scream.

0: from America can feel like a lot these days.
1: If you're trying to figure out what to make of it all, we got you.
0: I'm Katie Simpson.
1: And I'm Paul Hunter. We're correspondents here in Washington.
0: Working just around the corner from where much of the action is taking place.
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3: Have you ever read history, like history books, and had something pop into your mind like, what if? What if World War II went the other way? What if the Russian Revolution failed? Robert Harris has made a life out of filling in the gaps in history, asking the what ifs. He'll be here to tell you about his latest novel.
4: From CBC News, The World This Hour, I'm Kaz Bovin. Three people are dead and at least 10 injured after a multi-vehicle crash that caused flames to engulf two Calgary city buses. One of the buses, which ran on natural gas, erupted into what officials called a serious fire. Fareed Safi is a local resident who helped an elderly woman to safety, then went back for others.
5: And I saw there as well a small child there, and he was on crying and shouting. And police shout on me and said, stop, don't go fire there. And I said, no, I saw there is another child and I have to save that.
4: A local police officer was also injured in the incident, and at least one person is in life-threatening condition. The cause of the crash is being investigated. It happened as Prime Minister Mark Carney was in Calgary today campaigning against Alberta's separation ahead of next week's provincial referendum. As Stephanie Cram tells us, Carney has been urging Albertans to cast their ballots to keep Canada strong and united.
6: This is a Canada that works. A Canada where we build together where we could not build alone.
7: A social media video posted by Prime Minister Mark Carney ahead of tonight's Federalist Forever Canadian rally in Calgary, where he's a guest speaker.
8: Polls don't vote, people vote.
7: The Prime Minister met with union leaders today, urging Albertans to vote in Monday's referendum.
9: There couldn't be a worse time for this referendum. It's a dangerous and divided world. It's time for us to come together.
7: While the referendum question on holding a future referendum on separating from Canada has garnered the most attention, Carney told the crowd where he stands on the other nine questions on immigration and constitutional matters.
9: Make sure everyone's out there marking their ballots, including
8: No to the nine.
7: So far, over 360,000 Albertans have gone to advance polls, and close to 450,000 special mail ballots have been processed. Stephanie Cram, CBC News, Edmonton.
4: U.S. media report at least three children and one adult are dead after a shooting at an elementary school in Oregon. It happened in the central city of Bend. Sheila Miller, a spokesperson with local police, says the incident unfolded in just minutes.
10: The shooter had been shot and killed. We do not know, we don't have confirmation yet who shot the suspect. It may have been a bystander.
4: The school teaches kindergarten through grade five. In Quebec's National Assembly.
11: Paul Saint-Pierre Plamondon déclare sous serment que je serai loyal envers le peuple du Québec.
4: PQ leader Paul Saint-Pierre Plamondon took his oath of office as Quebec's new premier today and did not swear allegiance to King Charles. A 2022 law made that an option, but as CBC's Alexander Silberman tells us, that legislation is facing a legal challenge.
12: It's democracies.
13: Quebec's premier Paul Saint-Pierre Plamondon committing once again to swear allegiance only to the people of Quebec and not to King Charles.
12: The National Assembly is free to proceed in any way at any time.
13: In December 2022, the provincial government unanimously passed a bill allowing lawmakers to skip the oath to the monarch. But the legislation is being challenged in court.
14: Quebec could not unilaterally abolish the oath of allegiance.
13: Lawrence David is a constitutional lawyer in Ottawa who filed a request for an emergency injunction to reinstate the oath. He says even if the changes are popular in Quebec, amending the constitution can only be done with the consent of the federal parliament and the other provincial legislatures.
14: So indeed, if they don't take this oath, the laws that are supposedly passed will have no legal validity.
13: The legal challenge will be heard in court on October 20th. Alexander Silberman, CBC News, Montreal.
4: Global Affairs Canada is advising Canadians avoid traveling to Saudi Arabia. The country's airports have been targeted with deadly strikes by Yemen's Houthi rebels in recent days. As well, Global Affairs Canada says Canadians with expiring visitor visas should leave Saudi Arabia as soon as possible. That is your World This Hour. For news anytime, download the CBC News app. For CBC News, I'm Kaz Bovin.
15: Good afternoon, I'm Jason D'Souza, and you are listening to All Points West. Coming up in this hour of the program, we're going to hear from a Saanich-based artist who tells us why disability representation in the arts matters more than ever. This as the arts community reacts to the passing of Breaking Bad actor RJ Mitty. And also coming up on the program, the final push, we're going to find out how Mark Carney and Pierre Poilievre are both trying to rally support for a united Canada in Alberta. Those stories and much more coming your way this hour of the program. First, though, Paul Malcolm is back now with an update on the weather.
16: Thank you, Jason. We're going to see a bit more of the same across the island region. Not too much in the way of rain, except for the north. You will see a bit of rain overnight and tomorrow morning. But the rest of us should enjoy partly cloudy skies tonight. Lows getting around 7 to 9 degrees tomorrow. Expect a mix of sun and cloud, possibly a few showers late morning on the west coast. Highs ranging from 16 here in the South Island to 20 degrees inland and down to about 11 degrees in the north.
15: Taking a look at the ferries as well, the major sailing starting with Swords Bay to Sawasin. There is 19% of the deck space available for the 5 o'clock sailing. 22% remains for the 7 o'clock tonight. Meanwhile, in Nanaimo, departure bay to Horseshoe Bay, 23% of the deck space remains for the 6:20 sailing. And for Duke Point to Sawasin, the 5:45 sailing has been delayed by about 40 minutes time. There is still 11% of the deck space remaining. 6 minutes now past 4 o'clock. Well, American actor and disability rights activist RJ Mitty died earlier this week. Best known for his role as Walter White Jr. on Breaking Bad, RJ brought a lifetime of experience with cerebral palsy to the role. He also worked to champion increased representation for individuals with disabilities on the screen. His loss has been deeply felt across arts communities and by the many creatives with disabilities who admired his advocacy. Luca Garvin is one of those creatives. She has cerebral palsy and is a Saanich-based artist with the Embrace Foundation. Luca, thank you so much for making the time with us.
17: Thank you for having me.
15: How big of a Breaking Bad fan were you?
17: Pretty big. I love the fact that they had RJ on as a character in the show, not only as a prop, as a customary character, but like as a character central to the story as well. Mm-hmm. That was great to see.
15: In what ways did his work and his performance influence you and others around you?
17: Well, when I first saw the show Breaking Bad, I was a teenager. And to be honest, it was a very raw, emotional portrayal for me to see and watch. It made me feel like others did actually care about what I had to say and how I would say that sort of thing in conversation with them.
15: You know, when you describe it that way, Luca, I wonder what that spoke to you in terms of why representation so dynamically on screen, why that matters so much.
17: Well, I feel like a lot of people tend to see people with disabilities as immoral or as an object of something, an object of care, an object of pity. This one was actually a protagonist. Walter White Jr. was a protagonist in his own story, no matter how complicated that would end up getting.
15: What are some of the typical responses you get when you raise awareness about disability representation across creative spaces, not just on screen?
17: Curiosity, but also belittlement. And it's extremely, extremely extremely frustrating because we're just out here trying to express ourselves and they're like, oh, it's just a hobby. Oh, you can't do that professionally, or this is not a part of you, who you are. And it's just like with any other artist, of course it is part of who we are. It is how we communicate.
15: When you talk about that belittlement, I wonder if you can tell us a little bit more about the obstacles you've faced on a personal level, ones you've seen other disabled creatives face, but also the evolution of perhaps how those barriers and obstacles may have evolved and shifted over the years, thanks in part to people like RJ Mitty.
17: I feel like the whole sort of thing has shifted, not only because of more representation, but also because of COVID in a way, because everybody was disabled at that point at some way too. But now the things have shifted back. They've shifted back the other way once again. Like, why do we need this sort of space? And responses like, even if there is sort of a space for disabled artists, it's usually as like an afterthought, or this would be cool for diversity agreements and such, when diversity and inclusion is so much more than that, so much more than just like a garnish and the thoughts of people. It's, we are as Canadians, as individuals, as nations as well.
15: To that point, Luca, of course, we are in the midst of both the municipal and provincial election. We often hear from arts advocates about how little a role arts, unfortunately, often plays when it comes to conversations about discussion, policy, to your point about access to space. What would you say to that, especially within the disabled community and the need for, as you pointed out, space?
17: It's the need for space, but also societal acceptance. Because it's much more than physical admonishment. It's much more to the point like, oh, why should we even have a space for you, that kind of thing, when it should be baked into how society functions as well.
15: Luca, it's a real pleasure to get the chance to speak with you today. I so appreciate you making the time with us.
17: Thank you.
15: That is Luca Garvin, who is a Saanich-based artist with the Embrace Foundation. It's 12 minutes now past 4 o'clock. Amelia John is standing by with a preview of your upcoming newscast.
18: The BC Conservatives have dropped their candidate for Vancouver Strathcona after previous social media posts about Hitler came to light. With just days to go until municipal elections, the mayor of Vail Mount has been charged with sexual assault. And Mounties in Nanaimo say a young person has been arrested following a bear spray attack outside a high school. We'll have more local news at the bottom of the hour.
15: Thank you, Amelia. Well, from his early days as a child in the talent show circuit to headlining the biggest stages in the world, Grammy-winning R&B star Usher Raymond celebrates his birthday this week. And the CBC's Angelina Tedeweo tells us his story.
19: Usher Terry Raymond IV was born in October of 1978 in Dallas, Texas. He entered the fame game in 1991 at 13 years old after performing on Star Search, which was this TV show in the 80s and 90s where aspiring performers placed their hopes and dreams of making it big.
20: From Hollywood, the entertainment capital of the world, it's Star Search.
19: He would do well, notably sustaining the longest note ever held by a child at 12 seconds, but would ultimately lose. However, his appearance would catch the attention of a representative for LaFace Records, who would introduce the young Usher Raymond to L.A. Reid. 2 years later, Usher was introduced to the world on the single he recorded for the soundtrack for Poetic Justice called Call Me a Mac. In 1994, he dropped his self-titled debut, which was produced by some of the biggest names in the industry at the time, including Chucky Thompson, Devontae Swing, and I'll Be Sure. Usher was rolling with the heavyweights of R&B soul, and lyrically, you could hear, well, them. The album was just too adult and too sexy for a 15-year-old, and the public wasn't buying it either. Usher's mom would take over and send him back to high school and back into the talent show circuit. Around the same time, a young producer by the name of Jermaine Dupri was having huge success with acts like Criss Cross, Da Brat, TLC, and Mariah Carey. Jermaine Dupri befriended Usher, who was now 19. He saw the potential in him and helped co-write and produce most of his sophomore album, which was supported by the singles You Make Me Wanna, the title cut My Way, and Nice and Slow, which was now more age-appropriate for Usher. His third album, 8701, continued on the string of success and contained two number one singles, You Remind Me, and You Got It Bad, as well as top three single, You Don't Have to Call. Its success would land Usher his first two Grammy Awards. But the biggest triumph was yet to come. Peace up. Peace A-town. In March of 2004, Usher released the album Confessions. It would go on to establish Usher

The top 10 single, Caught Up. Got me feeling it, caught up. No successful albums followed. Here I Stand. And Raymond V. Raymond. Oh my baby, let me love you. And then Usher disappeared. Save a few singles and some guest appearances, Usher stayed out of the limelight as he dealt with personal dramas, including divorce and the death of his stepson. In 2024, Usher released a new album called Coming Home, which coincided with his Super Bowl halftime appearance, which thrust him back into the spotlight. Over the decades, Usher has been called the king of R&B, drawing comparisons to MJ with his ability to sing and dance simultaneously at an impressive pace. To date, Usher's earned 9 number one singles and sold more than 100 million records, making him one of the best-selling pop artists of all time. Born this week, way back when, on October 14th, 1978, this is Usher with Confessions Part 2.

0: Usher. Well, that takes me back to youth. Confessions Part 2, thanks to our friends on The Block for that edition of Way Back When. The Block with host Angeline Tetteweo airs weeknights from 7 to 9 p.m. on CBC Music on demand at any time through the CBC Listen app. 21 minutes now past 4 o'clock, and come October 17th, the remote coastal community of Powell River will have a new mayor. The current mayor is not seeking re-election, and four candidates are vying for the job, including three currently on council. The newly elected council will face several big challenges and decisions, including a proposal to change the town's name. Our own Gregor Craigie spoke to all four mayoral candidates about this and other election issues. They are George Doubt, Jan Gisborne, Jim Palm, and Rob Southcott. Here is some of their conversation.
1: I'd like to move on to one of the foundational issues in Powell River, its name. And for background, the Kla'aman Nation requested a name change in 2021 because of the role the city's namesake played in residential schools and other harmful policies. The issue has triggered division in the community, and the decision on the name change has been postponed until after the election. So I want to ask each of you, putting the politics aside, do you personally think a name change is the right choice? And I'm just going to reverse the order we had. So, Jan, you're in the hot seat. First here, 30 seconds to you on this one. Do you personally think a name change is the right choice?
2: So, you know, in 2003, they had did a community accord, and then it was updated, I think, in 2018. And then they had a task force that it worked on it, and they came up with 11 recommendations. And those 11 recommendations haven't been processed yet. So my concern is always with the process with which decisions are made. And to be honest, it's like determining the outcome of a race that we haven't actually run yet. There's a lot to be done before we get to that stage. Thanks.
1: Okay, thanks, Jan. Jim, you're up next on this. Do you personally think a name change is the right choice for Powell River?
3: Yes, Craig, thanks for the question. No, I do not think the name change is the way to go. This has been put on the new council, and it has led to a lot of division in the past. I'm hoping to put it on the back burner until the next election so that our residents can weigh in on an opinion poll in the next election. We've got far greater issues to deal with, Gregor, at this point in time. This is certainly not one of them. Thank you very much.
1: Okay, thank you, Jim. And Rob, you're next on this one, the question of a name change and how you feel about it personally. 30 seconds to you, Rob.
4: Thanks, Gregor. You put your finger on the main problem here, and that is division within our community. Before we can negotiate or talk to Kla'aman or actually answer that question, there's a lot of reconciliation that needs to happen right within our own community. That has to happen first. I believe life is change. Now, to actually definitively answer that question myself, I don't know. It really depends on how we work on this.
1: Thanks for that, Rob. And now I'm going to ask you, George, the final go-round on this one. Do you personally support changing Powell River's name?
5: I think your question deserves an answer, Gregor. And my answer is yes. I was in the room when the Hagus asked that question, and he explained the damage and the pain that the Kla'aman community feels when they hear the name Powell, and they discuss the damage that's been done in their community for generations in the past and to come. And I felt their pain, and I know what they're talking about, and it's my intention that I would change the name tomorrow if it was not. It's going to be council's choice and the public's.
0: That was our very own Gregor Craigie. Gregor Craigie speaking with the four mayoral candidates for Powell River. You can listen to their full debate on

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Find the CBC On the Island link through Google, or you can find On the Island through the CBC Listen app. It is 25 minutes now past 4 o'clock. You are listening to All Points West here on CBC Radio 1. And, you know, we're talking about the municipal elections. Those take place on October the 17th. I will be taking you through all the Vancouver Island riding results on the night of. We will be broadcasting right here over CBC Radio 1, also on CBC Television and CBC Gem as well. And a week from Saturday, October the 24th, let's do another election, shall we? The provincial election takes place. And once again, you can catch it all no matter where it is. You find CBC. Well, Charlottetown rock group Gizmo has just released their debut full-length album. From it, have a listen to Kaleidoscope.

0: That was Kaleidoscope by Gizmo. This is All Points West on CBC Radio 1. A programming note to bring to your attention, our Grow at Home gardening column. We're doing it a week early thanks to the election next week. So if you have gardening questions about growing your own fruits and veggies or how you are preparing those beds for wintertime, well, our gardening expert Kayla Seifred will be joining us tomorrow after the 4:30 news, which means you got to send in your gardening questions to us now. AllPointsWest@cbc.ca is where you can send those emails. 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Once again, our gardening column, Grow at Home, comes your way tomorrow after the 4:30 news. Right now, it's time for that same 4:30 newscast.
1: This is CBC News from Vancouver. Good afternoon, I'm Amelia John. The Center for Israel and Jewish Affairs says they are glad the BC Conservatives acted quickly to remove Jordan McIntosh as a candidate following anonymous posts online. Nico Slobinski, the group's vice president for the Pacific region, says on social media that the posts were reprehensible. NDP candidate Calista Ryan shared the posts from an anonymous Twitter account linked to McIntosh.
2: I was upset to see that post. I can't speak on behalf of the Jewish community or the Black community, but as someone who really cares about my friends and neighbors and how they feel when hateful comments come to light, you know, I had a duty and a responsibility to share that.
1: CBC News called the number linked to McIntosh's campaign, but it was out of service. The party did not make leader Lauren Dirksen available for questions about the party's vetting process. Well, the BC Conservatives say if they form government, they will ditch plans for the Massey Tunnel replacement in favor of a 10-lane bridge. Keir Junos reports.
3: The Conservatives are proposing a revival of the former BC Liberal Party's plans to replace the 1950s-era George Massey Tunnel with a bridge. BC Conservative MLA Ian Payton says a 10-lane bridge would cost taxpayers less money and they could use the workers already there.
4: We could probably have a company dust off the plans for the bridge replacement and have things happening within the next year.
3: But prep work is already in progress at the site. BC NDP leader David Eby says stopping now would mean more delays to procure contractors and assessments.
5: This plan is lunacy. People need to get across. The construction has started. We have a $3 billion financing commitment from the federal government to help pay for it. We'll lose that.
3: But Jocelyn Young with the Surrey White Rock Board of Trade says it sounds like more politics over a critical and overdue crossing.
6: Whether or not you're pro-bridge or pro-tunnel, I think we can all agree that we just need a project and it should have been built 10 years ago.
3: Keir Junos, CBC News, Surrey.
1: The mayor of Vale Mount has been charged with sexual assault. As Tom Summer reports, the charge comes in the midst of municipal elections.
7: Vale Mount Mayor Owen Torgensen is charged with sexual assault. According to online court records, the charge stems from an incident that occurred in Vale Mount on April 2nd, 2026. Torgensen was arrested in April by police over the allegation and released shortly thereafter. The charge is yet to be proven in court. Torgensen is expected to make an appearance in provincial court on October 29th. In 2 days, the municipal election will be held. Torgensen is running unopposed and is expected to be acclaimed as mayor. It's unclear what restrictions or penalties might be imposed by the village of Vale Mount if Torgensen takes office. However, under the Community Charter Act, municipal council members charged with a criminal offense must take a leave of absence. Tom Summer, CBC News, Fort St. John.
1: The Burnaby School District is warning parents and guardians their personal information may have been compromised in connection with a cyber attack on its systems last month. Our Michelle Morton has the latest.
8: Your child's information being online is concerning.
9: Morton Rand Henriksen is one of the parents who received an email update from the Burnaby School District on Wednesday. Internal systems were shut down in response to the ransom attack on September 21st, including internal network services and phone lines. But now the district says sensitive information, such as contact, visa, and medical records, may have been stolen.
8: It means that there will be a heightened level of risk of other people taking that information and using it to do nefarious things.
9: Burnaby RCMP spokesperson Mike Lange says there is a dedicated unit investigating.
10: These kinds of incidents While they're not that common, they are happening more and more as the years go by and people figure out the internet.
9: The district is encouraging those affected to register with a fraud alert database and says it aims to strengthen its system's security to avoid similar cyber attacks in the future. Michelle Morton, CBC News, Burnaby.
1: And a 15-year-old in Nanaimo has been arrested for assault with a weapon after a bear spray attack outside a high school. RCMP say it happened near Wellington Secondary yesterday afternoon. Reserve Constable Gary O'Brien speaks for the detachment.
11: What we're finding is a lot of youth on the weekends and whatnot. There's often an altercation that is not uncommon for bear spray to be produced. But it's very concerning because it's a significant criminal code offense. And also, if somebody has a medical condition, it can bring on an asthma attack.
1: O'Brien says another 15-year-old was sprayed but did not require medical treatment. And that is the CBC News.

0: partly cloudy tonight with a low of 8 degrees. Tomorrow, mostly sunny, highs reaching 16 degrees. East of Vancouver Island and the Powell River area, partly cloudy skies with a low of 9 degrees overnight. Tomorrow, expect a mix of sun and cloud with a high of 20. West Vancouver Island, mostly clear tonight with fog patches developing and a low of 10. Tomorrow, showers beginning in the late morning or early afternoon with a high of 16. Inland areas, we'll see a few clouds overnight and a low of 7 degrees. Friday, a mix of sun and cloud with a high of 20. And for the North Island, some rain tonight with a low of 7. Tomorrow, that rain should wrap up around noon and then cloudy with a chance of showers throughout the rest of the day and a high of 11.
1: Paul, thank you very much. Also coming up in this half hour, today was the Great BC Shakeout, BC's annual earthquake preparedness drill. We're going to speak to the head of the BC Earthquake Alliance for more on what every household needs to know for whenever it is that the big one hits. First, though, there are only days before voters in Alberta decide whether to trigger a binding referendum on separation. So Prime Minister Mark Carney and opposition leader Pierre Poilievre are both bringing a pro-unity message to the province. Carney is joining a Forever Canadian rally today and is expected to be at another pro-unity event tomorrow. Poilievre will join Premier Daniel Smith at the Canada Strong and Free Network Conference taking place in Calgary. Joining us now for more is Laurie Williams. She is an associate professor of policy studies at Mount Royal University in Calgary. Hi, good afternoon.
2: Good afternoon.
1: So in these last few days before voting, how much of the province do you think is still undecided on this referendum question?
2: The polls have suggested for some time now that most people have their minds made up. There are hardly any, like less than 5% folks that are undecided. Maybe a few people that are still a little on the fence or persuadable, but the big persuasion now is centered on whether to vote, whether to actually go through the trouble of coming out to one of these advanced polls or next Monday on voting day to come out, go through the time and trouble, to stand in line, process those 10 different ballots and let their opinion be counted.
1: I suppose when you take stock of the history of how Alberta voters feel about Liberal prime ministers, normally you would say, well, Mark Carney should be as far away as possible. But yet he is obviously polling quite high in the province. What do you make of the attempt he's making right now in terms of, to your point, getting people out to vote?
2: Well, he's currently the most popular politician in the province, which is significant. Certainly nothing that anybody would have anticipated a couple of years ago. But he's mostly focused on what he can do as prime minister to make federalism work better. He keeps talking about cooperative federalism. We're seeing the benefits in the negotiations with Daniel Smith, the premier of Alberta. A lot of progress has been made, at least in showing a willingness, an investment, a commitment to to helping Alberta to do better within the Federation. We're also seeing more recently a bit more of an emotional appeal, not just this is how federalism can work. This is cooperative federalism as it ought to function. And his commitment to actually doing that in concrete terms. But he's on Monday and on Thanksgiving, he was talking about how we're stronger together and that Canada is worth fighting for. You know, those are a little bit more in the way of emotional appeals. And at this stage of the process, it might be about emotion. It might be about motivation or even inspiration to come out and vote in a process that asks a lot of folks. Mm.
1: Well, and so for Conservative leader Pierre Poilievre, he is also now an MP from Alberta. How has he been making the case to Albertans?
2: Well, it's a trickier question, of course, for Pierre Poilievre because he wants to be an alternative to the government. The prime minister in waiting, and if he agrees too much with the current government, he diminishes the incentive to vote for him in a future election. That said, there are different audiences that he can appeal to that Mark Carney cannot, and that this event with Daniel Smith and Pierre Poilievre together at a conservative think tank here in Calgary, polling seems to suggest that combinations like this of conservative politicians can reach those soft separatists, or what Jason Kenney calls frustrated federalists, that could make a difference to some people who are either currently not thinking of voting or potentially leaning to vote for option two, which is the referendum to leave.
1: Laurie, the federal government has spent an estimated $250,000 on pro-unity ads that have been run.

0: Alberta. Is there much we can glean from that? Do you think there's real and genuine concern about how this vote might go from the federal government's perspective?
1: Well, I think I've certainly seen federal political analysts wondering why the federal government isn't advertising in Alberta that they should have been doing this for some time, and maybe they're right. But again, given that most people have made up their minds, the advertising at this point of the game, particularly as people are voting or preparing to vote, that could make a difference in terms of getting out the vote. And if that's the strategy, that would explain why the timing is now. But again, there are those who question whether this should have been started much earlier.
0: Donald Trump is once again reverting back to the old rhetoric about Canada becoming the 51st state that made headlines yesterday. Do you think that helps the pro-Canada sentiment in these last few days?
1: Yeah, it does. But more importantly, it hurts the separatists. And it hurts the separatists for two reasons. Most separatists, according to polling in Alberta, do not want to join the United States. They truly want independence, to be on their own and not part of the United States. And that makes sense. Why be, you know, one state out of 51 instead of one province out of 10? Why be 5 million people in a sea of, or in a total of 45-ish million versus 5 million in a sea of 400 million, yeah. The clout would just not be there, and we might not have any more power than Puerto Rico does. So that is certainly a position held by some separatists, and we're seeing some separatist leaders have been working with and meeting with folks in the United States. Whenever that stuff is covered, support for separatism overall diminishes in Alberta. And so for those who are on the fence with respect to to separatism, that could change their vote or lead them not to vote at all. But the Federalists are already committed. It's just a matter of whether they're going to turn out. They may be more motivated to turn out as a result of that reminder.
0: Anything else you're watching for, Laurie, in these next few days?
1: Well, I'm watching for whether this vote turnout continues. I mean, we don't always see a correlation between advanced polls and day of voting. I'll be watching to see if those numbers continue at this level. If they do, we're looking at about an 85% turnout. And that's a pretty healthy number to sort of take the pulse of Albertans. The other thing I'll be watching for in the results is there a much lower voting rate on the nine questions, the questions other than the Remain in Canada question? Because if those numbers are low, let's say we have 40% of voters actually casting ballots on one of those other questions, and the total percentage is 51%, that really gives a mandate for anything to be done on that basis.
0: Laurie, great to hear from you. Thank you for this.
1: Well, thank you.
0: That is Laurie Williams, who is an associate professor of policy studies at Mount Royal University in Calgary. Well, this week, American R&B singer John Legend enters the CBC Music Top 20 with a new song. This one is called Daylight.

0: That was new music from John Legend, a song called Daylight. That single debuts at number 19 on this week's CBC Music Top 20. Well, the Calgarian has made barbecue history at one of the world's top competitions. Janice Smella and her team took home the grand champion title at the Jack Daniel's World Championship Invitational Barbecue in Tennessee last weekend. Smella is the first female pitmaster and the first Canadian competitor to take home the title. Her team beat out 98 other teams from around the world, and she spoke with the CBC's Sarah Galashan about representing Canada at the famed competition.
1: It means a lot. Really, even to represent Canada on the world stage is a really big deal. I compete all across North America in general, and have so for more than a decade. But I think really to take the title really puts us on the map to say that Canadians really can cook with the best of the best. And it also, like, it really inspires others. I can't tell you how many messages I've received internationally just to say that we're an inspiration and other teams want to come to the Jack and or compete on the world stage. So it's really incredible.
2: Why barbecue? How'd you get into it?
1: Oh, barbecue is great. We bought a smoker out of Texas more than 10 years ago. When barbecue wasn't as like craft and as fancy and cute as it is now, it was really at the time we bought a smoker that nobody else in Canada had. And so it was really because we were ruined. We had taken a trip down to Texas, eaten ourselves silly. And I was like, there is no barbecue like this in town at that time. So we better learn to make it ourselves. And sure enough, that's totally what we've done.
2: I'm not asking you to give up your special recipe, but I do know that people who are, you know, excellent at barbecue often claim to have some kind of special sauce or technique. What types of foods did you cook that helped secure this victory?
1: So in a barbecue contest, we cook chicken, ribs, pork shoulder, and brisket. So that's a lot of meat, really. It's seasoning it right and cooking it well and making it taste good. That's really what everyone wants, right?
2: Yeah, you're not giving up any secrets here.
1: No, I have more contests to go to, so I got to keep those secrets to myself. But for the home cook, like, I think that's the greatest thing about barbecue is it brings people together, and that's what I love about barbecue on the competition circuit and in my backyard.
0: That's Janice Smella, who is the winner of the Grand Championship title at the Jack Daniel's World Championship Invitational Barbecue.

0: And just a programming note to bring to your attention for tomorrow's edition of All Points West. Our relatively new gardening column, Grow at Home, it's going to be coming your way tomorrow afternoon rather than the usual third Friday of the month. Because as you may have guessed, the third Friday of the month is election eve. So we have some special programming coming your way next week. All to say, we know you love sending your gardening questions to us so that our gardening expert, Kayla Seifred from the Compost Education Center here in Victoria, can answer them live on the radio. But because we're doing this a week early, I wanted to give you a chance to send those questions to us right now. A couple of different ways you can do so. You can email us allpointswest@cbc.ca, allpointswest@cbc.ca. Put gardening in the subject line. You can also text us as well, 250-661-6157. That's 250-661-6157. And yes, tomorrow after the 4:30 news, we'll have our gardening column, Grow at Home, coming your way. 9 minutes now past 4 o'clock. Well, today was the Great BC Shakeout, which means earlier today there was a province-wide alert on CBC Radio 1 asking listeners to listen to the earthquake drill and follow along. The drill is meant to help us prepare for whenever that day comes that a major earthquake hits the coast. Naomi Yamamoto is the board chair of the BC Earthquake Alliance and is with us now. Hi, good afternoon. Thank you for making the time.
1: Hi.
0: How,
1: no worries. Thanks for having us.
0: Oh, of course. Well, how important is this annual drill when we talk about preparedness?
1: It's really important. A couple of reasons is we know that I would say the majority of British Columbians are not fully prepared for an earthquake or a tsunami or any major emergency. And why should we be prepared? Well, we know that it will reduce injuries and fatalities, but it'll also get us back on our feet sooner after an earthquake, get people back to work, make sure that our families are, you know, are safe if we are prepared. And the reason why we do this drill, we participate in this worldwide drill, I think about 70 million people worldwide do this today, is because we're trying to build muscle memory so that when we feel that earth really start to shake, first thing we do is we drop to the ground, then we cover our head and our neck, and then use our other arm to hold on to whatever it is that we're under.
0: Hmm. You know, the shakeout has been happening for years and years now. Do you have a sense as to what participation looks like across the province?
1: Well, we've got over 840,000 people signed up to do the shakeout drill today, although they have until the end of the year, but most people will do it today. The participation has been growing. It stalled a little bit during COVID, and then it's picked up since then. This year, we're not exactly sure where we're going to end up, but you know, our goal is to have 1 million people signed up to participate in the drill.
0: Oftentimes, as we saw today, you know, folks will be at work if it's midweek during this time, maybe at school, of course. I wonder what you say to those who think, you know, I'm in a professional environment. Why am I sitting under my desk holding my head? Like, what do you say to that, Abby?
1: Hey, you know, if everybody's doing it, it doesn't seem so strange. And we're trying to go reach the kids. So, you know, if your kids tell you that today they participate in the drop, cover, and hold on exercise, you know, why shouldn't you? And it is, it's important to practice it because, like you said, we don't really know where we're going to be, but a lot of people will be at work, at a desk. Some people will be outside. Some people will be driving. And if it's at night, well, most people will be in bed. So there are different things you do for different scenarios, but at least if you've got the drop, cover, and hold on, that covers a lot of it.
0: And, you know, when we talk about that drop, cover, and hold on process, that is in the immediate happenstance of an earthquake. But when you talk about preparedness, there's the aftermath as well that requires preparedness. I wonder if you can speak to us a little bit about what that should look like on an individual basis.
1: So we recommend that everybody has a go bag and an emergency kit that you keep at home. So if your house is, or condo or wherever you are, is

0: not too badly damaged, then we advise people to shelter in place. But we may not have water and gas and electricity. So you need to have a kit that will sustain your household or yourself for, 2 weeks. And, store it somewhere where it's accessible. Make sure everybody knows where it is. It's usually a big, large duffel bag. Now your to-go bag, mine is a knapsack. Everybody in the household should have one. It should sustain you for about, 24 to 72 hours. And, have things in there that, personal things. So, if you need certain types of medication, have that in there. Contact lenses, reading glasses, small bills, because if we don't have electricity, you may not be able to use your credit card or your phone to buy anything. Things for to keep you clean. So, sanitary products, disinfectant, gloves, whistle, smaller items, batteries, flashlight that you can put into your knapsack. Mm. So that's for evacuation.
1: Finally, Naomi, I have about a minute left here, but I wanted to ask you about technology. We know how much technology is now playing a bigger and bigger role in all of our lives. There was some compelling footage and situations and experiences in the horrifying, devastating earthquakes in Venezuela, for example, where early warning reports were able to allow people to take cover. What exists in BC on the technological front?
0: We've got now the ability to detect an earthquake. So there are sensors, in the ocean floor, in other areas. So we have now a few seconds or maybe more of a warning. So that's great, because if there's an earthquake and it's detected, that will allow, say, a fire hall to open. The doors will open up automatically. People going through the Massey Tunnel, they will stop cars from going in. So you don't need a lot of time for those type of things to occur help save lives. So that's a good thing. And as much as we have technology, when it's that severe magnitude 8 or 9 earthquake, we're probably not going to have electricity or power. Mm-hmm. So we're going to have to be resourceful and resilient and figure out how, as a family or as an individual, you will be able to, sustain yourself for a few days, because you're not in those really, really bad situations. You may not even be able to drive on the roadways or get across a bridge.
1: Naomi, we will leave it there. Thank you very much for joining us today.
0: Okay. Thank you for asking about this. This is important.
1: That is Naomi Yamamoto, who is the board chair of the BC Earthquake Alliance.

0: This is All Points West on CBC Radio 1. Stay with us. 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
1: It's Canada's most prestigious competition for new short fiction. 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
3: From CBC News, The World This Hour, I'm Kaz Bovan. Three people are dead and more injured after a multi-vehicle crash in northeastern Calgary that caused serious damage to two city buses. One of the buses erupted into a fire, and at least one survivor was left with life-altering wounds. A Calgary police officer was also taken to hospital with minor injuries. Maxwell Kalanisan was nearby.
4: The fire was pretty much on top of the bus. Like, it was